0: to the royal wine presses. It will be inhabited. Never again will it be destroyed. Jerusalem will be secure. This is the plague with which the Lord will strike all the nations that fought against Jerusalem. Their flesh will rot while they are still standing on their feet. Their eyes will rot in their sockets, and their tongues will rot in their mouths. On that day, men will be stricken by the Lord with great panic. Each man will seize the hand of another, and they will attack each other. Judah, too, will fight at Jerusalem. The wealth of all the surrounding nations will be collected, great quantities of gold and silver and clothing. A similar plague will strike the horses and mules, the camels and donkeys, and all the animals in those camps. Then the survivors from all the nations that have attacked Jerusalem will go up year after year to worship the King, the Lord Almighty, and to celebrate the Feast of Tabernacles. If any of the peoples of the earth do not go up to Jerusalem to worship the King, the Lord Almighty, they will have no rain. If the Egyptian people do not go up and take part, they will have no rain. The Lord will bring on them the plague he inflicts on the nations that do not go up to celebrate the Feast of Tabernacles. This will be the punishment of Egypt and the punishment of all the nations that do not go up to celebrate the Feast of Tabernacles. On that day, holy to the Lord will be inscribed on the bells of the horses, and the cooking pots in the Lord's house will be like the sacred bowls in front of the altar. Every pot in Jerusalem and Judah will be holy to the Lord Almighty, and all who come to sacrifice will take some of the pots and cook in them. And on that day, there will no longer be a Canaanite in the house of the Lord Almighty.
1: 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We're reading through the book of Malachi with Max MacLean.
0: Chapter 1. An oracle. The word of the Lord to Israel through Malachi. I've loved you, says the Lord. But you ask, how have you loved us? Was not Esau Jacob's brother? The Lord says. Yet I have loved Jacob, but Esau I have hated. And I have turned his mountains into a wasteland and left his inheritance to the desert jackals. Edom may say, though we have been crushed, we will rebuild the ruins. But this is what the Lord Almighty says. They may build, but I will demolish. They will be called the wicked land, a people always under the wrath of the Lord. You will see it with your own eyes and say, great is the Lord even beyond the borders of Israel. A son honors his father, and a servant his master. If I am a father, where is the honor due me? If I am a master, where is the respect due me? Says the Lord Almighty. It is you, O priests, who show contempt for my name. But you ask, how have we shown contempt for your name? You placed defiled food on my altar. But you ask, how have we defiled you? By saying that the Lord's table is contemptible. When you bring blind animals for sacrifice, is that not wrong? When you sacrifice crippled or diseased animals, is that not wrong? Try offering them to your governor. Would he be pleased with you? Would he accept you? Says the Lord Almighty. Now implore God to be gracious to us. With such offerings from your hands, will he accept you? Says the Lord Almighty. Oh, that one of you would shut the temple doors so that you would not light useless fires on my altar. I am not pleased with you, says the Lord Almighty. And I will accept no offering from your hands. My name will be great among the nations from the rising to the setting of the sun. In every place, incense and pure offerings will be brought to my name, because my name will be great among the nations, says the Lord Almighty. But you profane it by saying of the Lord's table, it is defiled, and of its food, it is contemptible. And you say, what a burden. And you sniff at it contemptuously, says the Lord Almighty. When you bring injured, crippled, or diseased animals and offer them as sacrifices, should I accept them from your hands, says the Lord? Cursed is the cheat who has an acceptable male in his flock and vows to give it, but then sacrifices a blemished animal to the Lord. For I am a great king, says the Lord Almighty, and my name is to be feared among the nations. Chapter 2. And now this admonition is for you, O priests. If you do not listen, and if you do not set your heart to honor my name, says the Lord Almighty, I will send a curse upon you, and I will curse your blessings. Yes, I have already cursed them because you have not set your heart to honor me. Because of you I will rebuke your descendants. I will spread on your faces the offal from your festival sacrifices, and you will be carried off with it. And you will know that I have sent you this admonition so that my covenant with Levi may continue, says the Lord Almighty. My covenant was with him, a covenant of life and peace, and I gave them to him. This called for reverence, and he revered me and stood in awe of my name. True instruction was in his mouth, and nothing false was found on his lips. He walked with me in peace and uprightness, and turned many from sin. For the lips of a priest ought to preserve knowledge, and from his mouth men should seek instruction, because he is the messenger of the Lord Almighty. But you have turned from the way, and by your teaching have caused many to stumble. You have violated the covenant with Levi, says the Lord Almighty. So I have caused you to be despised and humiliated before all the people, because you have not followed my ways, but have shown partiality in matters of the law. Have we not all one Father? Did not one God create us? Why do we profane the covenant of our fathers by breaking faith with one another? Judah has broken faith. A detestable thing has been committed in Israel and in Jerusalem. Judah has desecrated the sanctuary the Lord loves by marrying the daughter of a foreign god. As for the man who does this, whoever he may be, may the Lord cut him off from the tents of Jacob, even though he brings offerings to the Lord Almighty. Another thing you do, you flood the Lord's altar with tears. You weep and wail because he no longer pays attention to your offerings or accepts them with pleasure from your hands. You ask, why? It is because the Lord is acting as the witness between you and the wife of your youth, because you have broken faith with her, though she is your partner, the wife of your marriage covenant. Has not the Lord made them one? In flesh and spirit they are his. And why one? Because he was seeking godly offspring. So guard yourself in your spirit and do not break faith with the wife of your youth. I hate divorce, says the Lord God of Israel, and I hate a man's covering himself with violence as well as with his garment, says the Lord Almighty. So guard yourself in your spirit and do not break faith. You have wearied the Lord with your words. How have we wearied him, you ask? By saying, all who do evil are good in the eyes of the Lord, and he is pleased with them. Or where is the God of justice? Chapter 3. See, I will send my messenger who will prepare the way before me. Then suddenly the Lord you are seeking will come to his temple. The messenger of the covenant, whom you desire, will come, says the Lord Almighty. But who can endure the day of his coming? Who can stand when he appears? For he will be like a refiner's fire or a launderer's soap. He will sit as a refiner and purifier of silver. He will purify the Levites and refine them like gold and silver. Then the Lord will have men who will bring offerings in righteousness, and the offerings of Judah and Jerusalem will be acceptable to the Lord as in days gone by, as in former years. So I will come near to you for judgment. I will be quick to testify against sorcerers, adulterers, and perjurers, against those who defraud laborers of their wages, who oppress the widows and the fatherless, and deprive aliens of justice. But do not fear me, says the Lord Almighty. I, the Lord, do not change. So you, O descendants of Jacob, are not destroyed. Ever since the time of your forefathers, you have turned away from my decrees and have not kept them. Return to me, and I will return to you, says the Lord Almighty. But you ask, how are we to return? Will a man rob God? Yet you rob me. But you ask, how do we rob you? In tithes and offerings. You are under a curse, the whole nation of you, because you are robbing me. Bring the whole tithe into the storehouse, that there may be food in my house. Test me in this, says the Lord Almighty, and see if I will not throw open the floodgates of heaven and pour out so much blessing that you will not have room enough for it. I will prevent pests from devouring your crops, and the vines in your fields will not cast their fruit, says the Lord Almighty. Then all the nations will call you blessed, for yours will be a delightful land, says the Lord Almighty. You have said harsh things against me, says the Lord. Yet you ask, what have we said against you? You have said, it is futile to serve God. What did we gain by carrying out his requirements and going about like mourners before the Lord Almighty? But now we call the arrogant blessed. Certainly the evildoers prosper, and even those who challenge God escape. Then those who feared the Lord talked with each other, and the Lord listened and heard. A scroll of remembrance was written in his presence concerning those who feared the Lord and honored his name. They will be mine, says the Lord Almighty. In the day when I make up my treasured possession, I will spare them, just as in compassion a man spares his son who serves him. And you will again see the distinction between the righteous and the wicked, between those who serve God and those who do not. Chapter 4. Surely the day is coming. It will burn like a furnace. All the arrogant and every evildoer will be stubble, and that day that is coming will set them on fire, says the Lord Almighty. Not a root or a branch will be left to them, but for you who revere my name, the Sun of Righteousness will rise with healing in its wings, and you will go out and leap like calves released from the stall. Then you will trample down the wicked. They will be ashes under the soles of your feet on the day when I do these things, says the Lord Almighty. Remember the law of my servant Moses, the decrees and laws I gave him at Horeb for all Israel. See, I will send you the prophet Elijah before that great and dreadful day of the Lord comes. He will turn the hearts of the fathers to their children, and the hearts of the children to their fathers. Or else, I will come and strike the land with a curse.
1: 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We're reading through the book of Matthew with Max MacLean.
2: Chapter 1. A record of the genealogy of Jesus Christ, the son of David, the son of Abraham. Abraham was the father of Isaac, Isaac the father of Jacob, Jacob the father of Judah and his brothers, Judah the father of Perez and Zerah, whose mother was Tamar, Perez the father of Hezron, Hezron the father of Ram, Ram the father of Amminadab, Amminadab the father of Nahshon, Nahshon the father of Salmon, Salmon the father of Boaz, whose mother was Rahab, Boaz the father of Obed, whose mother was Ruth, Obed the father of Jesse, and Jesse the father of King David. David was the father of Solomon, whose mother had been Uriah's wife, Solomon the father of Rehoboam, Rehoboam the father of Abijah, Abijah the father of Asa, Asa the father of Jehoshaphat, Jehoshaphat the father of Jehoram, Jehoram the father of Uzziah, Uzziah the father of Jotham, Jotham the father of Ahaz, Ahaz the father of Hezekiah, Hezekiah the father of Manasseh, Manasseh the father of Amon, Amon the father of Josiah, and Josiah the father of Jeconiah and his brothers at the time of the exile to Babylon. After the exile to Babylon, Jeconiah was the father of Shealtiel, Shealtiel the father of Zerubbabel, Zerubbabel the father of Abiud,
3: Abiud the father of Eliakim, Eliakim the father of Azor, Azor the father of Zadok, Zadok the father of Akim, Akim the father of Eliud, Eliud the father of Eleazar, Eleazar the father of Matthan, Matthan the father of Jacob, and Jacob the father of Joseph, the husband of Mary, of whom was born Jesus, who is called Christ. Thus there were 14 generations in all from Abraham to David, 14 from David to the exile to Babylon, and 14 from the exile to the Christ.
0: This is how the birth of Jesus Christ came about. His mother Mary was pledged to be married to Joseph, but before they came together, she was found to be with child through the Holy Spirit. Because Joseph, her husband, was a righteous man and did not want to expose her to public disgrace, he had in mind to divorce her quietly. But after he had considered this, an angel of the Lord appeared to him in a dream and said, "Joseph, son of David, do not be afraid to take Mary home as your wife, because what is conceived in her is from the Holy Spirit. She will give birth to a son, and you are to give him the name Jesus, because he will save his people from their sins." All this took place to fulfill what the Lord had said through the prophet: "The virgin will be with child, and will give birth to a son, and they will call him Emmanuel, which means God with us." When Joseph woke up, he did what the angel of the Lord had commanded him and took Mary home as his wife. But he had no union with her until she gave birth to a son, and he gave him the name Jesus. Chapter 2. After Jesus was born in Bethlehem in Judea, during the time of King Herod, Magi from the east came to Jerusalem and asked, "Where is the one who has been born King of the Jews? We saw his star in the east and have come to worship him." When King Herod heard this, he was disturbed, and all Jerusalem with him. When he had called together all the people's chief priests and teachers of the law, he asked them where the Christ was to be born. "In Bethlehem in Judea," they replied, "for this is what the prophet has written. But you, Bethlehem, in the land of Judah, are by no means least among the rulers of Judah. For out of you will come a ruler who will be the shepherd of my people Israel." Then Herod called the Magi secretly and found out from them the exact time the star had appeared. He sent them to Bethlehem and said, "Go and make a careful search for the child. As soon as you find him, report to me, so that I too may go and worship him." After they had heard the king, they went on their way. And the star they had seen in the east went ahead of them until it stopped over the place where the child was. When they saw the star, they were overjoyed. On coming to the house, they saw the child with his mother Mary, and they bowed down and worshipped him. Then they opened their treasures and presented him with gifts of gold and of incense and of myrrh. And having been warned in a dream not to go back to Herod, they returned to their country by another route. When they had gone, an angel of the Lord appeared to Joseph in a dream. "Get up," he said. "Take the child and his mother and escape to Egypt. Stay there until I tell you, for Herod is going to search for the child to kill him." So he got up, took the child and his mother during the night, and left for Egypt, where he stayed until the death of Herod. And so was fulfilled what the Lord had said through the prophet, "Out of Egypt I called my son." When Herod realized that he had been outwitted by the Magi, he was furious, and he gave orders to kill all the boys in Bethlehem and its vicinity who were 2 years old and under, in accordance with the time he had learned from the Magi. Then what was said through the prophet Jeremiah was fulfilled: "A voice is heard in Ramah, weeping and great mourning, Rachel weeping for her children and refusing to be comforted, because they are no more." After Herod died, an angel of the Lord appeared in a dream to Joseph in Egypt and said, "Get up, take the child and his mother and go to the land of Israel. For those who are trying to take the child's life are dead." So he got up, took the child and his mother and went to the land of Israel. But when he had heard that Archelaus was reigning in Judea in place of his father Herod, he was afraid to go there. Having been warned in a dream, he withdrew to the district of Galilee.
2: and went and lived in a town called Nazareth. So was fulfilled what was said through the prophets, "He will be called a Nazarene." Chapter 3. In those days, John the Baptist came, preaching in the desert of Judea and saying, "Repent, for the kingdom of heaven is near." This is he who was spoken of through the prophet Isaiah, "A voice of one calling in the desert, prepare the way for the Lord, make straight paths for him." John's clothes were made of camel's hair, and he had a leather belt around his waist. His food was locusts and wild honey. People went out to him from Jerusalem and all Judea and the whole region of the Jordan. Confessing their sins, they were baptized by him in the Jordan River. But when he saw many of the Pharisees and Sadducees coming to where he was baptizing, he said to them, "You brood of vipers, who warned you to flee from the coming wrath? Produce fruit in keeping with repentance, and do not think you can say to yourselves, 'We have Abraham as our father.' I tell you that out of these stones God can raise up children for Abraham. The axe is already at the root of the trees, and every tree that does not produce good fruit will be cut down and thrown into the fire. I baptize you with water for repentance. But after me will come one who is more powerful than I, whose sandals I am not fit to carry. He will baptize you with the Holy Spirit and with fire. His winnowing fork is in his hand, and he will clear his threshing floor, gathering his wheat into the barn and burning up the chaff with unquenchable fire." Then Jesus came from Galilee to the Jordan to be baptized by John. But John tried to deter him, saying, "I need to be baptized by you, and do you come to me?" Jesus replied, "Let it be so now. It is proper for us to do this to fulfill all righteousness." Then John consented. As soon as Jesus was baptized, he went up out of the water. At that moment, heaven was opened, and he saw the Spirit of God descending like a dove and lighting on him. And a voice from heaven said, "This is my Son, whom I love. With him I am well pleased." Chapter 4. Then Jesus was led by the Spirit into the desert to be tempted by the devil. After fasting 40 days and 40 nights, he was hungry. The tempter came to him and said, "If you are the Son of God, tell these stones to become bread." Jesus answered, "It is written, man does not live on bread alone, but on every word that comes from the mouth of God." Then the devil took him to the holy city and had him stand on the highest point of the temple. "If you are the Son of God," he said, "throw yourself down, for it is written, he will command his angels concerning you, and they will lift you up in their hands, so that you will not strike your foot against a stone." Jesus answered him, "It is also written, do not put the Lord your God to the test." Again the devil took him to a very high mountain and showed him all the kingdoms of the world and their splendor. "All this I will give you," he said, "if you will bow down and worship me." Jesus said to him, "Away from me, Satan, for it is written, worship the Lord your God and serve him only." Then the devil left him, and angels came and attended him. When Jesus heard that John had been put in prison, he returned to Galilee. Leaving Nazareth, he went and lived in Capernaum, which was by the lake in the area of Zebulun and Naphtali, to fulfill what was said through the prophet Isaiah, "Land of Zebulun and land of Naphtali, the way to the sea along the Jordan, Galilee of the Gentiles, the people living in darkness have seen a great light. On those living in the land of the shadow of death, a light has dawned." From that time on, Jesus began to preach, "Repent, for the kingdom of heaven is near." As Jesus was walking beside the Sea of Galilee, he saw two brothers, Simon called Peter, and his brother Andrew. They were casting a net into the lake, for they were fishermen. "Come, follow me," Jesus said, "and I will make you fishers of men." At once they left their nets and followed him.
3: Going on from there, he saw two other brothers, James, son of Zebedee, and his brother John. They were in a boat with their father Zebedee preparing their nets. Jesus called them, and immediately they left the boat and their father and followed him. Jesus went throughout Galilee, teaching in their synagogues, preaching the good news of the kingdom and healing every disease and sickness among the people. News about him spread all over Syria, and people brought to him all who were ill with various diseases, those suffering severe pain, the demon-possessed, those having seizures, and the paralyzed, and he healed them. Large crowds from Galilee, the Decapolis, Jerusalem, Judea, and the region across the Jordan followed him. Chapter 5. Now when he saw the crowds, he went up on a mountainside and sat down. His disciples came to him, and he began to teach them, saying, "Blessed are the poor in spirit, for theirs is the kingdom of heaven. Blessed are those who mourn, for they will be comforted. Blessed are the meek, for they will inherit the earth. Blessed are those who hunger and thirst for righteousness, for they will be filled. Blessed are the merciful, for they will be shown mercy. Blessed are the pure in heart, for they will see God. Blessed are the peacemakers, for they will be called sons of God. Blessed are those who are persecuted because of righteousness, for theirs is the kingdom of heaven. Blessed are you when people insult you, persecute you, and falsely say all kinds of evil against you because of me. Rejoice and be glad, because great is your reward in heaven. For in the same way they persecuted the prophets who were before you. You are the salt of the earth. But if the salt loses its saltiness, how can it be made salty again? It is no longer good for anything except to be thrown out and trampled by men. You are the light of the world. A city on a hill cannot be hidden. Neither do people light a lamp and put it under a bowl. Instead, they put it on its stand, and it gives light to everyone in the house. In the same way, let your light shine before men, that they may see your good deeds and praise your Father in heaven. Do not think that I have come to abolish the law or the prophets. I have not come to abolish them, but to fulfill them. I tell you the truth, until heaven and earth disappear, not the smallest letter, not the least stroke of a pen, will by any means disappear from the law until everything is accomplished. Anyone who breaks one of the least of these commandments and teaches others to do the same will be called least in the kingdom of heaven. But whoever practices and teaches these commands will be called great in the kingdom of heaven. For I tell you that unless your righteousness surpasses that of the Pharisees and the teachers of the law, you will certainly not enter the kingdom of heaven. You have heard that it was said to the people long ago, 'Do not murder, and anyone who murders will be subject to judgment.' But I tell you that anyone who is angry with his brother will be subject to judgment. Again, anyone who says to his brother, 'Raca,' is answerable to the Sanhedrin. But anyone who says, 'You fool,' will be in danger of the fire of hell. Therefore, if you are offering your gift at the altar and there remember that your brother has something against you, leave your gift there in front of the altar. First go and be reconciled to your brother, then come and offer your gift. Settle matters quickly with your adversary who is taking you to court. Do it while you are still with him on the way, or he may hand you over to the judge, and the judge may hand you over to the officer, and you may be thrown into prison. I tell you the truth, you will not get out until you have paid the last penny. You have heard that it was said, 'Do not commit adultery.' But I tell you that anyone who looks at a woman lustfully has already committed adultery with her in his heart. If your right eye causes you to sin, gouge it out and throw it away. It is better for you to lose one part of your body than for your whole body to be thrown into hell. And if your right hand causes you to sin, cut it off and throw it away. It is better for you to lose one part of your body than for your whole body to go into hell. It has been said, 'Anyone who divorces his wife must give her a certificate of divorce.' But I tell you that anyone who divorces his wife, except for marital unfaithfulness, causes her to become an adulteress, and anyone who marries the divorced woman commits adultery. Again, you have heard that it was said to the people long ago, do not break your oath, but keep the oath you have made to the Lord. But I tell you, do not swear at all, either by heaven, for it is God's throne, or by the earth, for it is his footstool, or by Jerusalem, for it is the city of the great king. And do not swear by your head, for you cannot make even one hair white or black. Simply let your yes be yes, and your no, no. Anything beyond this comes from the evil one. You have heard that it was said, eye for eye, and tooth for tooth. But I tell you, do not resist an evil person. If someone strikes you on the right cheek, turn to him the other also. And if someone wants to sue you and take your tunic, let him have your cloak as well. If someone forces you to go 1 mile, go with him 2 miles. Give to the one who asks you, and do not turn away from the one who wants to borrow from you. You have heard that it was said, love your neighbor and hate your enemy. But I tell you, love your enemies, and pray for those who persecute you, that you may be sons of your Father in heaven. He causes his sun to rise on the evil and the good, and sends rain on the righteous and the unrighteous. If you love those who love you, what reward will you get? Are not even the tax collectors doing that? And if you greet only your brothers, what are you doing more than others? Do not even pagans do that? Be perfect, therefore, as your heavenly Father is perfect. Chapter 6. Be careful not to do your acts of righteousness before men to be seen by them. If you do, you will have no reward from your Father in heaven. So when you give to the needy, do not announce it with trumpets as the hypocrites do in the synagogue and on the streets to be honored by men. For I tell you the truth, they have received their reward in full. But when you give to the needy, do not let your left hand know what your right hand is doing, so that your giving may be in secret. Then your Father, who sees what is done in secret, will reward you. And when you pray, do not be like the hypocrites, for they love to pray standing in the synagogues and on the street corners to be seen by men. I tell you the truth, they have received their reward in full. But when you pray, go into your room, close the door, and pray to your Father who is unseen. Then your Father, who sees what is done in secret, will reward you. And when you pray, do not keep on babbling like pagans, for they think they will be heard because of their many words. Do not be like them, for your Father knows what you need before you ask him. This then is how you should pray. Our Father in heaven, hallowed be your name. Your kingdom come. Your will be done, on earth as it is in heaven. Give us today our daily bread. Forgive us our debts, as we also have forgiven our debtors. And lead us not into temptation, but deliver us from the evil one. For if you forgive men when they sin against you, your heavenly Father will also forgive you. But if you do not forgive men their sins, your Father will not forgive your sins. When you fast, do not look somber as the hypocrites do, for they disfigure their faces to show men they are fasting. I tell you the truth, they have received their reward in full. But when you fast, put oil on your head and wash your face, so that it will not be obvious to men that you are fasting, but only to your Father who is unseen, and your Father who sees what is done in secret will reward you. Do not store up for yourselves treasures on earth, where moth and rust destroy, and where thieves break in and steal. But store up for yourselves treasures in heaven, where moth and rust do not destroy, and where thieves do not break in and steal. For where your treasure is, there your heart will be also. The eye is the lamp of the body. If your eyes are good, your whole body will be full of light. But if your eyes are bad, your whole body will be full of darkness. If then the light within you is darkness, how great is that darkness? No one could serve two masters, Either he will hate the one and love the other, or he will be devoted to the one and despise the other. You cannot serve both God and money. Therefore I tell you, do not worry about your life, what you will eat or drink, or about your body, what you will wear. Is not life more important than food, and the body more important than clothes? Look at the birds of the air. They do not sow or reap or store away in barns, and yet your heavenly Father feeds them. Are you not much more valuable than they? Who of you, by worrying, can add a single hour to his life? And why do you worry about clothes? See how the lilies of the field grow? They do not labor or spin. Yet I tell you that not even Solomon in all his splendor was dressed like one of these. If that is how God clothes the grass of the field, which is here today and tomorrow is thrown into the fire, will he not much more clothe you? O you of little faith! So do not worry, saying, what shall we eat, or what shall we drink, or what shall we wear? For the pagans run after all these things, and your heavenly Father knows that you need them. But seek first his kingdom and his righteousness, and all these things will be given to you as well. Therefore do not worry about tomorrow, for tomorrow will worry about itself. Each day has enough trouble of its own. Chapter 7. Do not judge, or you too will be judged. For in the same way you judge others, you will be judged, and with the measure you use, it will be measured to you. Why do you look at the speck of sawdust in your brother's eye and pay no attention to the plank in your own eye? How can you say to your brother, let me take the speck out of your eye, when all the time there is a plank in your own eye? You hypocrite, first take the plank out of your own eye, and then you will see clearly to remove the speck from your brother's eye. Do not give dogs what is sacred. Do not throw your pearls to pigs. If you do, they may trample them under their feet and then turn and tear you to pieces. Ask, and it will be given to you. Seek, and you will find. Knock, and the door will be opened to you. For everyone who asks receives. He who seeks finds, and to him who knocks, the door will be opened. Which of you, if his son asks for bread, will give him a stone? Or if he asks for a fish, will give him a snake? If you then, though you are evil, know how to give good gifts to your children, how much more will your Father in heaven give good gifts to those who ask him? So in everything, do to others what you would have them do to you, for this sums up the law and the prophets. Enter through the narrow gate. For wide is the gate and broad is the road that leads to destruction, and many enter through it. But small is the gate and narrow the road that leads to life, and only a few find it. Watch out for false prophets. They come to you in sheep's clothing, but inwardly they are ferocious wolves. By their fruit you will recognize them. Do people pick grapes from thorn bushes or figs from thistles? Likewise, every good tree bears good fruit, but a bad tree bears bad fruit. A good tree cannot bear bad fruit, and a bad tree cannot bear good fruit. Every tree that does not bear good fruit is cut down and thrown into the fire. Thus, by their fruit you will recognize them. Not everyone who says to me, Lord, Lord, will enter the kingdom of heaven, but only he who does the will of my Father who is in heaven. Many will say to me on that day, Lord, Lord, did we not prophesy in your name, and in your name drive out demons and perform many miracles? Then I will tell them plainly, I never knew you. Away from me, you evildoers. Therefore, everyone who hears these words of mine and puts them into practice is like a wise man who built his house on the rock. The rain came down, the streams rose, and the winds blew and beat against that house, yet it did not fall, because it had its foundation on the rock. But everyone who hears these words of mine and does not put them into practice is like a foolish man who built his house on sand. The rain came down, the streams rose, and the winds blew and beat against that house, and it fell with a great crash. When Jesus had finished saying these things, the crowds were amazed at his teaching, because he taught as one who had authority,
4: and not as their teachers of the law.
2: Chapter 8. When he came down from the mountainside, large crowds followed him. A man with leprosy came and knelt before him and said, "Lord, if you are willing, you can make me clean." Jesus reached out his hand and touched the man. "I am willing," he said. "Be clean." Immediately he was cured of his leprosy. Then Jesus said to him, "See that you don't tell anyone, but go. Show yourself to the priest and offer the gift Moses commanded as a testimony to them." When Jesus had entered Capernaum, a centurion came to him asking for help. "Lord," he said, "my servant lies at home paralyzed and in terrible suffering." Jesus said to him, "I will go and heal him." The centurion replied, "Lord, I do not deserve to have you come under my roof, but just say the word, and my servant will be healed. For I myself am a man under authority with soldiers under me. I tell this one, go, and he goes, and that one, come, and he comes. I say to my servant, do this, and he does it." When Jesus heard this, he was astonished and said to those following him, "I tell you the truth, I have not found anyone in Israel with such great faith. I say to you that many will come from the east and the west and will take their places at the feast with Abraham, Isaac, and Jacob in the kingdom of heaven. But the subjects of the kingdom will be thrown outside into the darkness where there will be weeping and gnashing of teeth." Then Jesus said to the centurion, "Go. It will be done just as you believed it would." And his servant was healed at that very hour. When Jesus came into Peter's house, he saw Peter's mother-in-law lying in bed with a fever. He touched her hand and the fever left her, and she got up and began to wait on him. When evening came, many who were demon-possessed were brought to him, and he drove out the spirits with a word and healed all the sick. This was to fulfill what was spoken through the prophet Isaiah: "He took up our infirmities and carried our diseases." When Jesus saw the crowd around him, he gave orders to cross to the other side of the lake. Then a teacher of the law came to him and said, "Teacher, I will follow you wherever you go." Jesus replied, "Foxes have holes, and birds of the air have nests, but the Son of Man has no place to lay his head." Another disciple said to him, "Lord, first let me go and bury my father." But Jesus told him, "Follow me, and let the dead bury their own dead." Then he got into the boat, and his disciples followed him. Without warning, a furious storm came up on the lake, so that the waves swept over the boat. But Jesus was sleeping. The disciples went and woke him, saying, "Lord, save us, we're going to drown." He replied, "You of little faith, why are you so afraid?" Then he got up and rebuked the winds and the waves, and it was completely calm. The men were amazed and asked, "What kind of man is this? Even the winds and the waves obey him." When he arrived at the other side in the region of the Gadarenes, two demon-possessed men coming from the tombs met him. They were so violent that no one could pass that way. "What do you want with us, Son of God?" they shouted. "Have you come here to torture us before the appointed time?" Some distance from them, a large herd of pigs was feeding. The demons begged Jesus, "If you drive us out, send us into the herd of pigs." He said to them, "Go." So they came out and went into the pigs, and the whole herd rushed down the steep bank into the lake and died in the water. Those tending the pigs ran off, went into the town, and reported all this, including what had happened to the demon-possessed men. Then the whole town went out to meet Jesus, and when they saw him, they pleaded with him to leave their region. Chapter 9. Jesus stepped into a boat, crossed over, and came to his own town. Some men brought to him a paralytic lying on a mat. When Jesus saw their faith, he said to the paralytic, "Take heart, son, your sins are forgiven." At this, some of the teachers of the law said to themselves, "This fellow is blaspheming." Knowing their thoughts, Jesus said, "Why do you entertain evil thoughts in your hearts? Which is easier, to say, 'Your sins are forgiven,'
3: or to say, get up and walk, but so that you may know that the Son of Man has authority on earth to forgive sins. Then he said to the paralytic, get up, take your mat, and go home. And the man got up and went home. When the crowd saw this, they were filled with awe, and they praised God who had given such authority to men. As Jesus went on from there, he saw a man named Matthew sitting at the tax collector's booth. Follow me, he told him, and Matthew got up and followed him. While Jesus was having dinner at Matthew's house, many tax collectors and sinners came and ate with him and his disciples. When the Pharisees saw this, they asked his disciples, why does your teacher eat with tax collectors and sinners? On hearing this, Jesus said, it is not the healthy who need a doctor, but the sick. But go and learn what this means. I desire mercy, not sacrifice. For I have not come to call the righteous, but sinners. Then John's disciples came and asked him, how is it that we and the Pharisees fast, but your disciples do not fast? Jesus answered, how can the guest of the bridegroom mourn while he is with them? The time will come when the bridegroom will be taken from them. Then they will fast. No one sews a patch of unshrunk cloth on an old garment, for the patch will pull away from the garment, making the tear worse. Neither do men pour new wine into old wineskins. If they do, the skins will burst, the wine will run out, and the wineskins will be ruined. No, they pour new wine into new wineskins, and both are preserved. While he was saying this, a ruler came and knelt before him and said, my daughter has just died, but come and put your hand on her and she will live. Jesus got up and went with him, and so did his disciples. Just then a woman who had been subject to bleeding for 12 years came up behind him and touched the edge of his cloak. She said to herself, if I only touch his cloak, I will be healed. Jesus turned and saw her. Take heart, daughter, he said. Your faith has healed you. And the woman was healed from that moment. When Jesus entered the ruler's house and saw the flute players and the noisy crowd, he said, go away, the girl is not dead, but asleep. But they laughed at him. After the crowd had been put outside, he went in and took the girl by the hand, and she got up. News of this spread through all that region. As Jesus went on from there, two blind men followed him, calling out, have mercy on us, Son of David! When he had gone indoors, the blind men came to him, and he asked them, do you believe that I am able to do this? Yes, Lord, they replied. Then he touched their eyes and said, according to your faith, it will be done to you. And their sight was restored. Jesus warned them sternly, see that no one knows about this. But they went out and spread the news about him all over that region. While they were going out, a man who was demon-possessed and could not talk was brought to Jesus. And when the demon was driven out, the man who had been mute spoke. The crowd was amazed and said, nothing like this has ever been seen in Israel. But the Pharisees said, it is by the prince of demons that he drives out demons. Jesus went through all the towns and villages, teaching in their synagogues, preaching the good news of the kingdom, and healing every disease and sickness. When he saw the crowds, he had compassion on them because they were harassed and helpless, like sheep without a shepherd. Then he said to his disciples, the harvest is plentiful, but the workers are few. Ask the Lord of the harvest, therefore, to send out workers into his harvest field. Chapter 10. He called his 12 disciples to him and gave them authority to drive out evil spirits and to heal every disease and sickness. These are the names of the 12 apostles. First, Simon, who was called Peter, and his brother Andrew. James, son of Zebedee, and his brother John. Philip and Bartholomew. Thomas and Matthew, the tax collector. James, son of Alphaeus, and Thaddeus. Simon the Zealot. And Judas Iscariot,
5: who betrayed him.
2: These 12 Jesus sent out with the following instructions.

Take no bag for the journey, or extra tunic, or sandals, or a staff, for the worker is worth his keep. Whatever town or village you enter, search for some worthy person there and stay at his house until you leave. As you enter the home, give it your greeting. If the home is deserving, let your peace rest on it. If it is not, let your peace return to you. If anyone will not welcome you or listen to your words, shake the dust off your feet when you leave that home or town. I tell you the truth, it will be more bearable for Sodom and Gomorrah on the day of judgment than for that town. I am sending you out like sheep among wolves. Therefore be as shrewd as snakes and as innocent as doves. Be on your guard against men. They will hand you over to the local councils and flog you in their synagogues. On my account, you will be brought before governors and kings as witnesses to them and to the Gentiles. But when they arrest you, do not worry about what to say or how to say it. At that time, you will be given what to say, for it will not be you speaking, but the Spirit of your Father speaking through you. Brother will betray brother to death, and a father his child. Children will rebel against their parents and have them put to death. All men will hate you because of me, but he who stands firm to the end will be saved. When you are persecuted in one place, flee to another. I tell you the truth, you will not finish going through the cities of Israel before the Son of Man comes. A student is not above his teacher, nor a servant above his master. It is enough for the student to be like his teacher and the servant like his master. If the head of the house has been called Beelzebub, how much more the members of his household? So do not be afraid of them. There is nothing concealed that will not be disclosed, or hidden that will not be made known. What I tell you in the dark, speak in the daylight. What is whispered in your ear, proclaim from the roofs. Do not be afraid of those who kill the body, but cannot kill the soul. Rather, be afraid of the one who can destroy both soul and body in hell. Are not two sparrows sold for a penny? Yet not one of them will fall to the ground apart from the will of your Father. And even the very hairs of your head are all numbered, so don't be afraid. You are worth more than many sparrows. Whoever acknowledges me before men, I will also acknowledge him before my Father in heaven. But whoever disowns me before men, I will disown him before my Father in heaven. Do not suppose that I have come to bring peace to the earth. I did not come to bring peace, but a sword. For I have come to turn a man against his father, a daughter against her mother, a daughter-in-law against her mother-in-law. A man's enemies will be the members of his own household. Anyone who loves his father or mother more than me is not worthy of me. Anyone who loves his son or daughter more than me is not worthy of me. And anyone who does not take his cross and follow me is not worthy of me. Whoever finds his life will lose it, and whoever loses his life for my sake will find it. He who receives you receives me, and he who receives me receives the one who sent me. Anyone who receives a prophet because he is a prophet will receive a prophet's reward. And anyone who receives a righteous man because he is a righteous man will receive a righteous man's reward. And if anyone gives even a cup of cold water to one of these little ones because he is my disciple, I tell you the truth, he will certainly not lose his reward.

0: McLean, taking you through the night here on TWR UK. 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
1: Chapter 11. After Jesus had finished instructing his disciples, he went on from there to teach and preach in the towns of Galilee. When John heard in prison what Christ was doing, he sent his disciples to ask him, "Are you the one who has to come, or should we expect someone else?" Jesus replied, "Go back and report to John what you hear and see. The blind receive sight, the lame walk, those who have leprosy are cured, the deaf hear, the dead are raised, and the good news is preached to the poor. Blessed is the man who does not fall away on account of me." As John's disciples were leaving, Jesus began to speak to the crowd about John. "What did you go out into the desert to see? A reed swayed by the wind? If not, what did you go out to see? A man dressed in fine clothes? No, those who wear fine clothes are in kings' palaces. Then what did you go out to see? A prophet? Yes, I tell you, and more than a prophet. This is the one about whom it is written, 'I will send my messenger ahead of you, who will prepare your way before you.' I tell you the truth. Among those born of women, there has not risen anyone greater than John the Baptist. Yet he who is least in the kingdom of heaven is greater than he. From the days of John the Baptist until now, the kingdom of heaven has been forcefully advancing, and forceful men lay hold of it. For all the prophets and the law prophesied until John. And if you are willing to accept it, he is the Elijah who was to come. He who has ears, let him hear. To what can I compare this generation? They are like children sitting in the marketplaces and calling out to others, 'We played the flute for you, and you did not dance. We sang a dirge, and you did not mourn.' For John came neither eating nor drinking, and they say, 'He has a demon.' The Son of Man came eating and drinking, and they say, 'Here is a glutton and a drunkard, a friend of tax collectors and sinners.' But wisdom is proved right by her actions." Then Jesus began to denounce the cities in which most of his miracles had been performed because they did not repent. "Woe to you, Chorazin! Woe to you, Bethsaida! If the miracles that were performed in you had been performed in Tyre and Sidon, they would have repented long ago in sackcloth and ashes. But I tell you, it will be more bearable for Tyre and Sidon on the day of judgment than for you. And you, Capernaum, will you be lifted up to the skies? No, you will go down to the depths. If the miracles that were performed in you had been performed in Sodom, it would have remained to this day. But I tell you that it will be more bearable for Sodom on the day of judgment than for you." At that time Jesus said, "I praise you, Father, Lord of heaven and earth, because you have hidden these things from the wise and learned and revealed them to little children. Yes, Father, for this was your good pleasure. All things have been committed to me by my Father. No one knows the Son except the Father, and no one knows the Father except the Son and those to whom the Son chooses to reveal him. Come to me, all you who are weary and burdened, and I will give you rest. Take my yoke upon you and learn from me, for I am gentle and humble in heart, and you will find rest for your souls. For my yoke is easy, and my burden is light." Chapter 12. At that time Jesus went through the grain fields on the Sabbath. His disciples were hungry and began to pick some heads of grain and eat them. When the Pharisees saw this, they said to him, "Look, your disciples are doing what is unlawful on the Sabbath." He answered, "Haven't you read what David did when he and his companions were hungry? He entered the house of God, and he and his companions ate the consecrated bread, which was not lawful for them to do, but only for the priests. Or haven't you read in the law that on the Sabbath the priests in the temple desecrate the day and yet are innocent? I tell you that one greater than the temple is here. If you had known what these words mean, 'I desire mercy, not sacrifice,' you would not have condemned the innocent. for the Son of Man is Lord of the Sabbath. Going on from that place, he went into their synagogue, and a man with a shriveled hand was there. Looking for a reason to accuse Jesus, they asked him, "Is it lawful to heal on the Sabbath?" He said to them, "If any of you has a sheep and it falls into a pit on the Sabbath, will you not take hold of it and lift it out? How much more valuable is a man than a sheep? Therefore it is lawful to do good on the Sabbath." Then he said to the man, "Stretch out your hand." So he stretched it out, and it was completely restored, just as sound as the other. But the Pharisees went out and plotted how they might kill Jesus. Aware of this, Jesus withdrew from that place. Many followed him, and he healed all their sick, warning them not to tell who he was. This was to fulfill what was spoken through the prophet Isaiah, "Here is my servant whom I have chosen, the one I love, in whom I delight. I will put my spirit on him, and he will proclaim justice to the nations. He will not quarrel or cry out. No one will hear his voice in the streets. A bruised reed he will not break, and a smoldering wick he will not snuff out, till he leads justice to victory. In his name the nations will put their hope." Then they brought him a demon-possessed man who was blind and mute, and Jesus healed him so that he could both talk and see. All the people were astonished and said, "Could this be the Son of David?" But when the Pharisees heard this, they said, "It is only by Beelzebub, the prince of demons, that this fellow drives out demons." Jesus knew their thoughts and said to them, "Every kingdom divided against itself will be ruined, and every city or household divided against itself will not stand. If Satan drives out Satan, he is divided against himself. How then can his kingdom stand? And if I drive out demons by Beelzebub, by whom do your people drive them out? So then, they will be your judges. But if I drive out demons by the Spirit of God, then the kingdom of God has come upon you. Or again, how can anyone enter a strong man's house and carry off his possessions unless he first ties up the strong man? Then he can rob his house. He who is not with me is against me, and he who does not gather with me scatters. And so I tell you, every sin and blasphemy will be forgiven men, but the blasphemy against the Spirit will not be forgiven. Anyone who speaks a word against the Son of Man will be forgiven, but anyone who speaks against the Holy Spirit will not be forgiven, either in this age or in the age to come. Make a tree good, and its fruit will be good. Or make a tree bad, and its fruit will be bad. For a tree is recognized by its fruit. You brood of vipers, how can you who are evil say anything good? For out of the overflow of the heart the mouth speaks. The good man brings good things out of the good stored up in him, and the evil man brings evil things out of the evil stored up in him. But I tell you that men will have to give account on the day of judgment for every careless word they have spoken. For by your words you will be acquitted, and by your words you will be condemned. Then some of the Pharisees and teachers of the law said to him, "Teacher, we want to see a miraculous sign from you." He answered, "A wicked and adulterous generation asks for a miraculous sign, but none will be given it except the sign of the prophet Jonah. For as Jonah was 3 days and 3 nights in the belly of a huge fish, so the Son of Man will be 3 days and 3 nights in the heart of the earth. The men of Nineveh will stand up at the judgment with this generation and condemn it, for they repented at the preaching of Jonah, and now one greater than Jonah is here. The queen of the south will rise at the judgment with this generation and condemn it, for she came from the ends of the earth to listen to Solomon's wisdom, and now one greater than Solomon is here. When an evil spirit comes out of a man, it goes through arid places seeking rest and does not find it. Then it says, 'I will return to the house I left.' When it returns, it finds the house unoccupied, swept clean and put in order. Then it goes and takes with it 7 other spirits, more wicked than itself, and they go in and live there. and the final condition of that man is worse than the first. That is how it will be with this wicked generation. While Jesus was still talking to the crowd, his mother and brothers stood outside wanting to speak to him. Someone told him, "Your mother and brothers are standing outside wanting to speak to you." He replied to them, "Who is my mother and who are my brothers?" Pointing to his disciples, he said, "Here are my mother and my brothers. For whoever does the will of my Father in heaven is my brother and sister and mother." Chapter 13. That same day Jesus went out of the house and sat by the lake. Such large crowds gathered around him that he got into a boat and sat in it, while all the people stood on the shore. Then he told them many things in parables, saying, "A farmer went out to sow his seed. As he was scattering the seed, some fell along the path, and the birds came and ate it up. Some fell on rocky places where it did not have much soil. It sprang up quickly because the soil was shallow. But when the sun came up, the plants were scorched, and they withered because they had no root. Other seed fell among thorns, which grew up and choked the plants. Still other seed fell on good soil, where it produced a crop 100, 60, or 30 times what was sown. He who has ears, let him hear." The disciples came to him and asked, "Why do you speak to the people in parables?" He replied, "The knowledge of the secrets of the kingdom of heaven has been given to you, but not to them. Whoever has will be given more, and he will have an abundance. Whoever does not have, even what he has will be taken from him. This is why I speak to them in parables. Though seeing, they do not see. Though hearing, they do not hear or understand. In them is fulfilled the prophecy of Isaiah, 'You will be ever hearing but never understanding. You will be ever seeing but never perceiving. For this people's heart has become calloused. They hardly hear with their ears, and they have closed their eyes. Otherwise they might see with their eyes, hear with their ears, understand with their hearts, and turn, and I would heal them. But blessed are your eyes because they see, and your ears because they hear. For I tell you the truth, many prophets and righteous men longed to see what you see but did not see it, and to hear what you hear but did not hear it." Listen then to what the parable of the sower means. When anyone hears the message about the kingdom and does not understand it, the evil one comes and snatches away what was sown in his heart. This is the seed sown along the path. The one who received the seed that fell on rocky places is the man who hears the word and at once receives it with joy. But since he has no root, he lasts only a short time. When trouble or persecution comes because of the word, he quickly falls away. The one who received the seed that fell among the thorns is the man who hears the word. But the worries of this life and the deceitfulness of wealth choke it, making it unfruitful. But the one who received the seed that fell on good soil is the man who hears the word and understands it. He produces a crop yielding 100, 60, or 30 times what was sown. Jesus told them another parable. The kingdom of heaven is like a man who sowed good seed in his field. But while everyone was sleeping, his enemies came and sowed weeds among the wheat and went away. When the wheat sprouted and formed heads, then the weeds also appeared. The owner's servants came to him and said, "Sir, didn't you sow good seed in your field? Where then did the weeds come from?" "An enemy did this," he replied. The servants asked him, "Do you want us to go and pull them up?" "No," he answered, "because while you are pulling the weeds, you may root up the wheat with them. Let both grow together until the harvest. At that time, I will tell the harvesters, 'First collect the weeds and tie them in bundles to be burned. Then gather the wheat and bring it into my barn.'" He told them another parable. "The kingdom of heaven is like a mustard seed, which a man took and planted in his field. Though it is the smallest of all your seeds, Yet when it grows, it is the largest of garden plants and becomes a tree so that the birds of the air come and perch in its branches. He told them still another parable. The kingdom of heaven is like yeast that a woman took and mixed into a large amount of flour until it worked all through the dough. Jesus spoke all these things to the crowd in parables. He did not say anything to them without using a parable. So was fulfilled what was spoken through the prophet. I will open my mouth in parables. I will utter things hidden since the creation of the world. Then he left the crowd and went into the house. His disciples came to him and said, "Explain to us the parable of the weeds in the field." He answered, "The one who sowed the good seed is the Son of Man. The field is the world, and the good seed stands for the sons of the kingdom. The weeds are the sons of the evil one, and the enemy who sows them is the devil. The harvest is the end of the age, and the harvesters are angels. As the weeds are pulled up and burned in the fire, so it will be at the end of the age. The Son of Man will send out his angels, and they will weed out of his kingdom everything that causes sin and all who do evil. They will throw them into the fiery furnace, where there will be weeping and gnashing of teeth. Then the righteous will shine like the sun in the kingdom of their Father. He who has ears, let him hear." The kingdom of heaven is like treasure hidden in a field. When a man found it, he hid it again, and then in his joy went and sold all he had and bought that field. Again, the kingdom of heaven is like a merchant looking for fine pearls. When he found one of great value, he went away and sold everything he had and bought it. Once again, the kingdom of heaven is like a net that was let down into the lake and caught all kinds of fish. When it was full, the fishermen pulled it up on the shore. Then they sat down and collected the good fish in baskets, but threw the bad away. This is how it will be at the end of the age. The angels will come and separate the wicked from the righteous and throw them into the fiery furnace, where there will be weeping and gnashing of teeth. "Have you understood all these things?" Jesus asked. "Yes," they replied. He said to them, "Therefore every teacher of the law who has been instructed about the kingdom of heaven is like the owner of a house who brings out of his storeroom new treasures as well as old." When Jesus had finished these parables, he moved on from there. Coming to his hometown, he began teaching the people in their synagogue, and they were amazed. "Where did this man get this wisdom and these miraculous powers?" they asked. "Isn't this the carpenter's son? Isn't his mother's name Mary? And aren't his brothers James, Joseph, Simon, and Judas? Aren't all his sisters with us? Where then did this man get all these things?" And they took offense at him. But Jesus said to them, "Only in his hometown and in his own house is a prophet without honor. And he did not do many miracles there because of their lack of faith." Chapter 14. At that time, Herod the Tetrarch heard the reports about Jesus, and he said to his attendants, "This is John the Baptist. He has risen from the dead. That is why miraculous powers are at work in him." Now Herod had arrested John and bound him and put him in prison because of Herodias, his brother Philip's wife. For John had been saying to him, "It is not lawful for you to have her." Herod wanted to kill John, but he was afraid of the people because they considered him a prophet. On Herod's birthday, the daughter of Herodias danced for them and pleased Herod so much that he promised with an oath to give her whatever she asked. Prompted by her mother, she said, "Give me here on a platter the head of John the Baptist." The king was distressed, but because of his oaths and his dinner guests, he ordered that her request be granted and had John beheaded in the prison. His head was brought in on a platter and given to the girl, who carried it to her mother. John's disciples came and took his body and buried it. Then they went and told Jesus. When Jesus heard what had happened, he withdrew by boat privately to a solitary place. Hearing of this, the crowds followed him on foot from the towns. When Jesus landed and saw a large crowd, he had compassion on them and healed their sick. As evening approached, the disciples came to him and said, "This is a remote place, and it's already getting late. Send the crowds away so they can go to the villages and buy themselves some food." Jesus replied, "They do not need to go away. You give them something to eat." "We have here only 5 loaves of bread and 2 fish, they answered. "Bring them here to me," he said. And he directed the people to sit down on the grass. Taking the 5 loaves and the 2 fish, and looking up to heaven, he gave thanks and broke the loaves. Then he gave them to the disciples, and the disciples gave them to the people. They all ate and were satisfied, and the disciples picked up 12 basketfuls of broken pieces that were left over. The number of those who ate was about 5,000 men, besides women and children. Immediately, Jesus made the disciples get into the boat and go on ahead of him to the other side while he dismissed the crowd. After he had dismissed them, he went up on a mountainside by himself to pray. When evening came, he was there alone, but the boat was already a considerable distance from land, buffeted by the waves because the wind was against it. During the 4th watch of the night, Jesus went out to them, walking on the lake. When the disciples saw him walking on the lake, they were terrified. "It's a ghost," they said, and cried out in fear. But Jesus immediately said to them, "Take courage, it is I. Don't be afraid." "Lord, if it's you," Peter replied, "tell me to come to you on the water." "Come," he said. Then Peter got down out of the boat, walked on the water, and came toward Jesus. But when he saw the wind, he was afraid and, beginning to sink, cried out, "Lord, save me!" Immediately, Jesus reached out his hand and caught him. "You of little faith," he said, "why did you doubt?" And when they climbed into the boat, the wind died down. Then those who were in the boat worshipped him, saying, "Truly, you are the Son of God." When they had crossed over, they landed at Gennesaret. And when the men of that place recognized Jesus, they sent word to all the surrounding country. People brought all their sick to him and begged him to let the sick just touch the edge of his cloak, and all who touched him were healed. Chapter 15. Then some Pharisees and teachers of the law came to Jesus from Jerusalem and asked, "Why do your disciples break the tradition of the elders? They don't wash their hands before they eat." Jesus replied, "And why do you break the command of God for the sake of your tradition? For God said, 'Honor your father and mother,' and anyone who curses his father or mother must be put to death. But you say that if a man says to his father or mother, 'Whatever help you might otherwise have received from me is a gift devoted to God,' he's not to honor his father with it. Thus you nullify the word of God for the sake of your tradition. You hypocrites! Isaiah was right when he prophesied about you. 'These people honor me with their lips, but their hearts are far from me. They worship me in vain. Their teachings are but rules taught by men.'" Jesus called the crowd to him and said, "Listen and understand. What goes into a man's mouth does not make him unclean. But what comes out of his mouth, that is what makes him unclean." Then the disciples came to him and asked, "Do you know that the Pharisees were offended when they heard this?" He replied, "Every plant that my heavenly Father has not planted will be pulled up by the roots. Leave them. They are blind guides. If a blind man leads a blind man, both will fall into a pit." Peter said, "Explain the parable to us." "Are you still so dull?" Jesus asked them. "Don't you see that whatever enters the mouth goes into the stomach and then out of the body? But the things that come out of the mouth come from the heart. And these make a man unclean. For out of the heart come evil thoughts, murder, adultery, sexual immorality, theft, false testimony, slander. These are what make a man unclean. But eating with unwashed hands does not make him unclean. Leaving that place, Jesus withdrew to the region of Tyre and Sidon. A Canaanite woman from that vicinity came to him, crying out, "Lord, Son of David, have mercy on me. My daughter is suffering terribly from demon possession." Jesus did not answer a word. So his disciples came to him and urged him, "Send her away, for she keeps crying out after us." He answered, "I was sent only to the lost sheep of Israel." The woman came and knelt before him. "Lord, help me," she said. He replied, "It is not right to take the children's bread and toss it to their dogs." "Yes, Lord," she said, "but even the dogs eat the crumbs that fall from their master's table." Then Jesus answered, "Woman, you have great faith. Your request is granted." And her daughter was healed from that very hour. Jesus left there and went along the Sea of Galilee. Then he went up on a mountainside and sat down. Great crowds came to him, bringing the lame, the blind, the crippled, the mute, and many others, and laid them at his feet, and he healed them. The people were amazed when they saw the mute speaking, the crippled made well, the lame walking, and the blind seeing, and they praised the God of Israel. Jesus called his disciples to him and said, "I have compassion for these people. They have already been with me 3 days and have had nothing to eat. I do not want to send them away hungry, or they may collapse on the way." His disciples answered, "Where could we get enough bread in this remote place to feed such a crowd?" "How many loaves do you have?" Jesus asked. "Seven," they replied, "and a few small fish." He told the crowd to sit down on the ground. Then he took the 7 loaves and the fish, and when he had given thanks, he broke them and gave them to the disciples, and they in turn to the people. They all ate and were satisfied. Afterward, the disciples picked up 7 basketfuls of broken pieces that were left over. The number of those who ate was 4,000, besides women and children. After Jesus had sent the crowd away, he got into the boat and went to the vicinity of Magadan. Chapter 16. The Pharisees and Sadducees came to Jesus and tested him by asking him to show them a sign from heaven. He replied, "When evening comes, you say, it will be fair weather, for the sky is red. And in the morning, the day it will be stormy, for the sky is red and overcast. You know how to interpret the appearance of the sky, but you cannot interpret the signs of the times. A wicked and adulterous generation looks for a miraculous sign, but none will be given it except the sign of Jonah." Jesus then left them and went away. When they went across the lake, the disciples forgot to take bread. "Be careful," Jesus said to them. "Be on your guard against the yeast of the Pharisees and Sadducees." They discussed this among themselves and said, "It is because we didn't bring any bread." Aware of their discussion, Jesus asked, "You of little faith, why are you talking among yourselves about having no bread? Do you still not understand? Don't you remember the 5 loaves for the 5,000 and how many basketfuls you gathered? Or the 7 loaves for the 4,000 and how many basketfuls you gathered? How is it you don't understand that I was not talking to you about bread? But be on your guard against the yeast of the Pharisees and Sadducees." Then they understood that he was not telling them to guard against the yeast used in bread, but against the teaching of the Pharisees and Sadducees. When Jesus came to the region of Caesarea Philippi, he asked his disciples, "Who do people say the Son of Man is?" They replied, "Some say John the Baptist, others say Elijah, and still others Jeremiah or one of the prophets." "What about you?" he asked. "Who do you say I am?" Simon Peter answered, "You are the Christ, the Son of the living God?" Jesus replied, "Blessed are you, Simon, son of Jonah, for this was not revealed to you by man, but by my Father in heaven. And I tell you that you are Peter, and on this rock I will build my church, and the gates of hell will not overcome it. I will give you the keys of the kingdom of heaven, and whatever you bind on earth will be bound in heaven, and whatever you loose on earth will be loosed in heaven." Then he warned his disciples not to tell anyone that he was the Christ. From that time on, Jesus began to explain to his disciples that he must go to Jerusalem and suffer many things at the hands of the elders, chief priests, and teachers of the law, and that he must be killed and on the third day be raised to life. Peter took him aside and began to rebuke him. "Never, Lord," he said, "this shall never happen to you." Jesus turned and said to Peter, "Get behind me, Satan. You are a stumbling block to me. You do not have in mind the things of God, but the things of men." Then Jesus said to his disciples, "If anyone would come after me, he must deny himself and take up his cross and follow me. For whoever wants to save his life will lose it, but whoever loses his life for me will find it. What good will it be for a man if he gains the whole world, yet forfeits his soul? Or what can a man give in exchange for his soul? For the Son of Man is going to come in his Father's glory with his angels, and then he will reward each person according to what he has done. I tell you the truth, some who are standing here will not taste death before they see the Son of Man coming in his kingdom." Chapter 17. After 6 days, Jesus took with him Peter, James, and John, the brother of James, and led them up a high mountain by themselves. There he was transfigured before them. His face shone like the sun, and his clothes became as white as the light. Just then there appeared before them Moses and Elijah talking with Jesus. Peter said to Jesus, "Lord, it is good for us to be here. If you wish, I will put up 3 shelters, one for you, one for Moses, and one for Elijah." While he was still speaking, a bright cloud enveloped them, and a voice from the cloud said, "This is my Son, whom I love. With him I am well pleased. Listen to him." When the disciples heard this, they fell face down to the ground, terrified. But Jesus came and touched them. "Get up," he said, "don't be afraid." When they looked up, they saw no one except Jesus. As they were coming down the mountain, Jesus instructed them, "Don't tell anyone what you have seen until the Son of Man has been raised from the dead." The disciples asked him, "Why then do the teachers of the law say that Elijah must come first?" Jesus replied, "To be sure, Elijah comes and will restore all things. But I tell you, Elijah has already come, and they did not recognize him, but have done to him everything they wished. In the same way, the Son of Man is going to suffer at their hands." Then the disciples understood that he was talking to them about John the Baptist. When they came to the crowd, a man approached Jesus and knelt before him. "Lord, have mercy on my son," he said. "He has seizures and is suffering greatly. He often falls into the fire, into the water. I brought him to your disciples, but they could not heal him." "O unbelieving and perverse generation," Jesus replied, "how long shall I stay with you? How long shall I put up with you? Bring the boy here to me." Jesus rebuked the demon, and it came out of the boy, and he was healed from that moment. Then the disciples came to Jesus in private and asked, "Why couldn't we drive it out?" He replied, "Because you have so little faith. I tell you the truth, if you have faith as small as a mustard seed, you could say to this mountain, 'Move from here to there,' and it will move. Nothing will be impossible for you." When they came together in Galilee, he said to them, "The Son of Man is going to be betrayed into the hands of men. They will kill him. And on the third day he will be raised to life." And the disciples were filled with grief. After Jesus and his disciples arrived in Capernaum, the collectors of the 2-drachma tax came to Peter and asked, "Doesn't your teacher pay the temple tax?" "Yes, he does," he replied. When Peter came into the house, Jesus was the first to speak. "What do you think, Simon?" he asked. "From whom do the kings of the earth collect duty and taxes? From their own sons or from others?" "From others," Peter answered. "Then the sons are exempt." Jesus said to him, "But so that we may not offend them, go to the lake and throw out your line. Take the first fish you catch, open its mouth, and you will find a 4-drachma coin. Take it. Give it to them for my tax and yours." Chapter 18. At that time the disciples came to Jesus and asked, "Who is the greatest in the kingdom of heaven?" He called a little child and had him stand among them. And he said, "I tell you the truth, unless you change and become like little children, you will never enter the kingdom of heaven. Therefore, whoever humbles himself like this child is the greatest in the kingdom of heaven. And whoever welcomes a little child like this in my name welcomes me. But if anyone causes one of these little ones who believe in me to sin, it would be better for him to have a large millstone hung around his neck and to be drowned in the depths of the sea. Woe to the world because of the things that cause people to sin. Such things must come, but woe to the man through whom they come. If your hand or your foot causes you to sin, cut it off and throw it away. It is better for you to enter life maimed or crippled than to have 2 hands or 2 feet and be thrown into eternal fire. And if your eye causes you to sin, gouge it out and throw it away. It is better for you to enter life with 1 eye than to have 2 eyes and be thrown into the fire of hell. See that you do not look down on one of these little ones. For I tell you that their angels in heaven always sees the face of my Father in heaven. What do you think? If a man owns 100 sheep, and one of them wanders away, will he not leave the 99 on the hills and go to look for the one that wandered off? And if he finds it, I tell you the truth, he is happier about that 1 sheep than about the 99 that did not wander off. In the same way, your Father in heaven is not willing that any of these little ones should be lost. If your brother sins against you, go and show him his fault, just between the two of you. If he listens to you, you have won your brother over. But if he will not listen, take 1 or 2 others along, so that every matter may be established by the testimony of 2 or 3 witnesses. If he refuses to listen to them, tell it to the church. And if he refuses to listen even to the church, treat him as you would a pagan or a tax collector. I tell you the truth, whatever you bind on earth will be bound in heaven, and whatever you loose on earth will be loosed in heaven. Again, I tell you that if 2 of you on earth agree about anything you ask for, it will be done for you by my Father in heaven. For where 2 or 3 come together in my name, there I am with them. Then Peter came to Jesus and asked, "Lord, how many times shall I forgive my brother when he sins against me? Up to 7 times? Jesus answered, "I tell you, not 7 times, but 77 times. Therefore, the kingdom of heaven is like a king who wanted to settle accounts with his servants. As he began the settlement, a man who owed him 10,000 talents was brought to him. Since he was not able to pay, the master ordered that he and his wife and his children and all that he had be sold to repay the debt. The servant fell on his knees before him. "Be patient with me," he begged, "and I will pay back everything." The servant's master took pity on him, canceled the debt, and let him go. But when that servant went out, he found one of his fellow servants who owed him 100 denarii. He grabbed him and began to choke him. "Pay back what you owe me," he demanded. His fellow servant fell to his knees and begged him, "Be patient with me and I will pay you back." But he refused. Instead, he went off and had the man thrown into prison until he could pay the debt. When the other servants saw what had happened, they were greatly distressed and went and told their master everything that had happened. Then the master called the servant in. "You wicked servant," he said, "I canceled all that debt of yours because you begged me to. Shouldn't you have had mercy on your fellow servant just as I had on you?" In anger, his master turned him over to the jailers to be tortured until he should pay back all he owed. This is how my heavenly Father will treat each of you unless you forgive your brother from your heart.
2: Chapter 19. When Jesus had finished saying these things, he left Galilee and went into the region of Judea to the other side of the Jordan. Large crowds followed him, and he healed them there. Some Pharisees came to him to test him. They asked, "Is it lawful for a man to divorce his wife for any and every reason?" "Haven't you read," he replied, "that at the beginning the Creator made them male and female, and said, 'For this reason a man will leave his father and mother and be united to his wife, and the two will become one flesh. So they are no longer two but one. Therefore what God has joined together, let man not separate.'" "Why then," they asked, "did Moses command that a man give his wife a certificate of divorce and send her away?" Jesus replied, "Moses permitted you to divorce your wives because your hearts were hard. But it was not this way from the beginning. I tell you that anyone who divorces his wife except for marital unfaithfulness and marries another woman commits adultery." The disciples said to him, "If this is the situation between a husband and wife, it is better not to marry." Jesus replied, "Not everyone can accept this word, but only those to whom it has been given. For some are eunuchs because they were born that way. Others were made that way by men. And others have renounced marriage because of the kingdom of heaven. The one who can accept this should accept it." Then little children were brought to Jesus for him to place his hand on them and pray for them. But the disciples rebuked those who brought them. Jesus said, "Let the little children come to me and do not hinder them, for the kingdom of heaven belongs to such as these." When he had placed his hands on them, he went on from there. Now a man came up to Jesus and asked, "Teacher, what good things must I do to get eternal life?" "Why do you ask me about what is good?" Jesus replied, "There's only one who is good. If you want to enter life, obey the commandments." "Which ones?" the man inquired. Jesus replied, "Do not murder, do not commit adultery, do not steal, do not give false testimony, honor your father and mother, and love your neighbor as yourself." "All these I have kept," the young man said. "What do I still lack?" Jesus answered, "If you want to be perfect, go, sell your possessions and give to the poor, and you will have treasure in heaven. Then come, follow me." When the young man heard this, he went away sad because he had great wealth. Then Jesus said to his disciples, "I tell you the truth, it is hard for a rich man to enter the kingdom of heaven. Again I tell you, it is easier for a camel to go through the eye of a needle than for a rich man to enter the kingdom of God." When the disciples heard this, they were greatly astonished and asked, "Who then can be saved?" Jesus looked at them and said, "With man, this is impossible. But with God, all things are possible." Peter answered him, "We have left everything to follow you. What then will there be for us?" Jesus said to them, "I tell you the truth. At the renewal of all things, when the Son of Man sits on his glorious throne, you who have followed me will also sit on 12 thrones, judging the 12 tribes of Israel. And everyone who has left houses, or brothers, or sisters, or father, or mother, or children, or fields, for my sake will receive 100 times as much and will inherit eternal life. But many who are first will be last, and many who are last will be first." Chapter 20. For the kingdom of heaven is like a landowner who went out early in the morning to hire men to work in his vineyard. He agreed to pay them a denarius for the day and sent them into his vineyard. About the third hour, he went out and saw others standing in the marketplace doing nothing. He told them, "You also go and work in my vineyard, and I will pay you whatever's right." So they went. He went out again about the sixth hour and the ninth hour and did the same thing. About the 11th hour, he went out and found still others standing around. He asked them, "Why have you been standing here all day long doing nothing?" "Because no one has hired us," they answered. He said to them, "You also go and work in my vineyard." When evening came, the owner of the vineyard said to his foreman, call the workers and pay them their wages, beginning with the last ones hired and going on to the first. The workers who were hired about the 11th hour came, and each received a denarius. So when those came who were hired first, they expected to receive more. But each one of them also received a denarius. When they received it, they began to grumble against the landowner. "These men who were hired last worked only 1 hour," they said, "and you have made them equal to us, who have borne the burden of the work and the heat of the day." But he answered one of them, "Friend, I am not being unfair to you. Didn't you agree to work for a denarius? Take your pay and go. I want to give the man who was hired last the same as I gave you. Don't I have the right to do what I want with my own money? Or are you envious because I am generous?" So the last will be first, and the first will be last. Now as Jesus was going up to Jerusalem, he took the 12 disciples aside and said to them, "We're going up to Jerusalem, and the Son of Man will be betrayed to the chief priests and the teachers of the law. They will condemn him to death and will turn him over to the Gentiles to be mocked and flogged and crucified. On the third day he will be raised to life." Then the mother of Zebedee's son came to Jesus with his sons and, kneeling down, asked a favor of him. "What is it you want?" he asked. She said, "Grant that one of these two sons of mine may sit at your right and the other at your left in your kingdom." "You don't know what you are asking," Jesus said to them. "Can you drink the cup I am going to drink?" "We can," they answered. Jesus said to them, "You will indeed drink my cup. But to sit at my right hand or left is not for me to grant. These places belong to those for whom they have been prepared by my Father." When the 10 heard about this, they were indignant with the two brothers. Jesus called them together and said, "You know that the rulers of the Gentiles lord it over them, and their high officials exercise authority over them. Not so with you. Instead, whoever wants to become great among you must be your servant, and whoever wants to be first must be your slave, just as the Son of Man did not come to be served, but to serve, and to give his life as a ransom for many." As Jesus and his disciples were leaving Jericho, a large crowd followed him. Two blind men were sitting by the roadside, and when they heard that Jesus was going by, they shouted, "Lord, Son of David, have mercy on us!" The crowd rebuked them and told them to be quiet, but they shouted all the louder, "Lord, Son of David, have mercy on us!" Jesus stopped and called them. "What do you want me to do for you?" he asked. "Lord," they answered, "we want our sight." Jesus had compassion on them and touched their eyes. Immediately they received their sight and followed him. Chapter 21. As they approached Jerusalem and came to Bethphage on the Mount of Olives, Jesus sent two disciples, saying to them, "Go to the village ahead of you, and at once you will find a donkey tied there with her colt by her. Untie them and bring them to me. If anyone says anything to you, tell him that the Lord needs them, and he will send them right away." This took place to fulfill what was spoken through the prophet. "Say to the daughter of Zion, see, your king comes to you, gentle and riding on a donkey, on a colt, the foal of a donkey." The disciples went and did as Jesus had instructed them. They brought the donkey and the colt, placed their cloaks on them, and Jesus sat on them. A very large crowd spread their cloaks on the road, while others cut branches from the trees and spread them on the road. The crowds that went ahead of him and those that followed shouted, "Hosanna to the Son of David! Blessed is he who comes in the name of the Lord! Hosanna in the highest!" When Jesus entered Jerusalem, the whole city was stirred and asked, "Who is this?" The crowds answered, "This is Jesus, the prophet from Nazareth in Galilee." Jesus entered the temple area and drove out all who were buying and selling there. He overturned the tables of the money changers and the benches of those selling doves. "It is written," he said to them, "my house will be called a house of prayer, but you are making it a den of robbers. The blind and the lame came to him at the temple, and he healed them. But when the chief priests and the teachers of the law saw the wonderful things he did, and the children shouting in the temple area, "Hosanna to the Son of David," they were indignant. "Do you hear what these children are saying?" they asked him. "Yes," replied Jesus. "Have you never read? From the lips of children and infants you have ordained praise." And he left them and went out of the city to Bethany, where he spent the night. Early in the morning, as he was on his way back to the city, he was hungry. Seeing a fig tree by the road, he went up to it, but found nothing on it except leaves. Then he said to it, "May you never bear fruit again." Immediately the tree withered. When the disciples saw this, they were amazed. "How did the fig tree wither so quickly?" they asked. Jesus replied, "I tell you the truth. If you have faith and do not doubt, not only can you do what was done to the fig tree, but also you can say to this mountain, 'Go, throw yourself into the sea,' and it will be done. If you believe, you will receive whatever you ask for in prayer." Jesus entered the temple courts, and while he was teaching, the chief priests and the elders of the people came to him. "By what authority are you doing these things?" they asked. "And who gave you this authority?" Jesus replied, "I will also ask you one question. If you answer me, I will tell you by what authority I am doing these things. John's baptism, where did it come from? Was it from heaven or from men?" They discussed it among themselves and said, "If we say from heaven, he will ask, 'Then why didn't you believe him?' But if we say from men, we are afraid of the people, for they all hold that John was a prophet." So they answered Jesus, "We don't know." Then he said, "Neither will I tell you by what authority I am doing these things. What do you think? There was a man who had two sons. He went to the first and said, 'Son, go and work today in the vineyard.' 'I will not,' he answered. But later he changed his mind and went. Then the father went to the other son and said the same thing. He answered, 'I will, sir.' But he did not go. Which of the two did what his father wanted?" "The first," they answered. Jesus said to them, "I tell you the truth, the tax collectors and the prostitutes are entering the kingdom of God ahead of you. For John came to you to show you the way of righteousness, and you did not believe him, but the tax collectors and the prostitutes did. And even after you saw this, you did not repent and believe him." Listen to another parable. There was a landowner who planted a vineyard. He put a wall around it, dug a wine press in it, and built a watchtower. Then he rented the vineyard to some farmers and went away on a journey. When the harvest time approached, he sent his servants to the tenants to collect his fruit. The tenants seized his servants. They beat one, killed another, and stoned a third. Then he sent other servants to them, more than the first time, and the tenants treated them the same way. Last of all, he sent his son to them. "They will respect my son," he said. But when the tenants saw the son, they said to each other, "This is the heir. Come, let's kill him and take his inheritance." So they took him and threw him out of the vineyard and killed him. Therefore, when the owner of the vineyard comes, what will he do to those tenants?"
3: "He will bring those wretches to a wretched end," they replied. "And he will rent the vineyard to other tenants who will give him his share of the crop at harvest time."
2: Jesus said to them, "Have you never read in the scriptures, 'The stone the builders rejected has become the capstone'? The Lord has done this, and it is marvelous in our eyes. Therefore, I

0: Throughout the Night on TWR UK with Max McLean. 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
1: Chapter 22. Jesus spoke to them again in parables, saying, "The kingdom of heaven is like a king who prepared a wedding banquet for his son. He sent his servants to those who had been invited to the banquet to tell them to come, but they refused to come. Then he sent some more servants and said, 'Tell those who have been invited that I have prepared my dinner. My oxen and fattened cattle have been butchered and everything is ready. Come to the wedding banquet.' But they paid no attention and went off, one to his field, another to his business. The rest seized his servants, mistreated them, and killed them. The king was enraged. He sent his army and destroyed those murderers and burned their city. Then he said to his servants, 'The wedding banquet is ready, but those I invited did not deserve to come. Go to the street corners and invite to the banquet anyone you find.' So the servants went out into the streets and gathered all the people they could find, both good and bad, and the wedding hall was filled with guests. But when the king came to see the guests, he noticed a man there who was not wearing wedding clothes. 'Friend,' he asked, 'how did you get in here without wedding clothes?' The man was speechless. Then the king told the attendants, 'Tie him hand and foot, and throw him outside, into the darkness, where there will be weeping and gnashing of teeth. For many are invited, but few are chosen.'" Then the Pharisees went out and laid plans to trap him in his words. They sent their disciples to him along with the Herodians. "Teacher," they said, "we know you are a man of integrity and that you teach the way of God in accordance with the truth. You aren't swayed by men because you pay no attention to who they are. Tell us then, what is your opinion? Is it right to pay taxes to Caesar or not?" But Jesus, knowing their evil intent, said, "You hypocrites, why are you trying to trap me? Show me the coin used for paying the tax." They brought him a denarius, and he asked them, "Whose portrait is this, and whose inscription?"
2: "Caesar's,"
1: they replied. He said to them, "Give to Caesar what is Caesar's, and to God what is God's." When they heard this, they were amazed. So they left him and went away. That same day, the Sadducees, who say there is no resurrection, came to him with a question. "Teacher," they said, "Moses told us that if a man dies without having children, his brother must marry the widow and have children for him. Now there were seven brothers among us. The first one married and died, and since he had no children, he left his wife to his brother. The same thing happened to the second and third brother, right on down to the seventh. Finally, the woman died. Now then, at the resurrection, whose wife will she be of the seven, since all of them were married to her?" Jesus replied, "You are in error, because you do not know the scriptures or the power of God. At the resurrection, people will neither marry nor be given in marriage. They will be like the angels in heaven. But about the resurrection of the dead, have you not read what God said to you? 'I am the God of Abraham, the God of Isaac, and the God of Jacob.' He is not the God of the dead, but of the living." When the crowds heard this, they were astonished at his teaching. Hearing that Jesus had silenced the Sadducees, the Pharisees got together. One of them, an expert in the law, tested him with this question. "Teacher, which is the greatest commandment in the law?" Jesus replied, "Love the Lord your God with all your heart and with all your soul and with all your mind. This is the first and greatest commandment, and the second is like it. Love your neighbor as yourself. All the law and the prophets hang on these two commandments." While the Pharisees were gathered together, Jesus asked them, "What do you think about the Christ? Whose son is he?" "The son of David," they replied. He said to them, "How is it then that David, speaking by the Spirit, calls him Lord? For he says, 'The Lord said to my Lord, sit at my right hand until I put your enemies under your feet.' If then David calls him Lord, how can he be his son? No one could say a word in reply. And from that day on, no one dared to ask him any more questions. Chapter 23. Then Jesus said to the crowds and to his disciples, "The teachers of the law and the Pharisees sit in Moses' seat, so you must obey them and do everything they tell you. But do not do what they do, for they do not practice what they preach. They tie up heavy loads and put them on men's shoulders, but they themselves not willing to lift a finger to move them. Everything they do is done for men to see. They make their phylacteries wide and their tassels on their garments long. They love the place of honor at banquets and the most important seats in the synagogues. They love to be greeted in the marketplaces and to have men call them rabbi. But you are not to be called rabbi, for you have only one master and you're all brothers. And do not call anyone on earth father, for you have one father and he is in heaven. Nor are you to be called teacher, for you have one teacher, the Christ. The greatest among you will be your servant, for whoever exalts himself will be humbled. And whoever humbles himself will be exalted. Woe to you, teachers of the law and Pharisees, you hypocrites! You shut the kingdom of heaven in men's faces. You yourselves do not enter, nor will you let those enter who are trying to. Woe to you, teachers of the law and Pharisees, you hypocrites! You travel over land and sea to win a single convert, and when he becomes one, you make him twice as much a son of hell as you are. Woe to you, blind guides! You say, if anyone swears by the temple, it means nothing, but if anyone swears by the gold of the temple, he is bound by his oath. You blind fools, which is greater, the gold or the temple that makes the gold sacred? You also say, if anyone swears by the altar, it means nothing, but if anyone swears by the gift on it, he is bound by his oath. You blind men, which is greater, the gift or the altar that makes the gift sacred? Therefore, he who swears by the altar swears by it and by everything on it. And he who swears by the temple swears by it and by the one who dwells in it. And he who swears by heaven swears by God's throne and by the one who sits on it. Woe to you, teachers of the law and Pharisees, you hypocrites! You give a tenth of your spices, mint, dill, and cumin, but you have neglected the more important matters of the law: justice, mercy, and faithfulness. You should have practiced the latter without neglecting the former. You blind guides, you strain out a gnat but swallow a camel. Woe to you, teachers of the law and Pharisees, you hypocrites! You clean the outside of the cup and dish, but inside they are full of greed and self-indulgence. Blind Pharisee, first clean the inside of the cup and dish, and then the outside also will be clean. Woe to you, teachers of the law and Pharisees, you hypocrites! You are like whitewashed tombs, which look beautiful on the outside, but on the inside are full of dead men's bones and everything unclean. In the same way, on the outside you appear to people as righteous, but on the inside you are full of hypocrisy and wickedness. Woe to you, teachers of the law and Pharisees, you hypocrites! You build tombs for the prophets and decorate the graves of the righteous, and you say, if we had lived in the days of our forefathers, we would not have taken part with them in shedding the blood of the prophets. So you testify against yourselves that you are the descendants of those who murdered the prophets. Fill up, then, the measure of the sin of your forefathers. You snakes, you brood of vipers, how will you escape being condemned to hell? Therefore I am sending you prophets and wise men and teachers. Some of them you will kill and crucify, others you will flog in your synagogues and pursue from town to town, and so upon you will come all the righteous blood that has been shed on earth, from the blood of the righteous Abel to the blood of Zechariah son of Berechiah, whom you murdered between the temple and the altar. I tell you the truth, all this will come upon this generation. O Jerusalem, Jerusalem, you who killed the prophets and stone those sent to you, how often have I longed to gather your children together, as a hen gathers her chicks under her wings. But you were not willing. look, your house is left to you desolate. For I tell you, you will not see me again until you say, Blessed is he who comes in the name of the Lord. Chapter 24. Jesus left the temple and was walking away when his disciples came up to him to call his attention to its buildings. Do you see all these things? He asked. I tell you the truth, not one stone here will be left on another. Every one will be thrown down. As Jesus was sitting on the Mount of Olives, the disciples came to him privately. Tell us, they said, when will this happen and what will be the sign of your coming and of the end of the age? Jesus answered, Watch out that no one deceives you. For many will come in my name, claiming, I am the Christ, and will deceive many. You will hear of wars and rumors of wars, but see to it that you are not alarmed. Such things must happen, but the end is still to come. Nation will rise against nation and kingdom against kingdom. There will be famines and earthquakes in various places. All these are the beginning of birth pains. Then you will be handed over to be persecuted and put to death, and you will be hated by all nations because of me. At that time many will turn away from the faith and will betray and hate each other, and many false prophets will appear and deceive many people. Because of the increase of wickedness, the love of most will grow cold, but he who stands firm to the end will be saved. And this gospel of the kingdom will be preached in the whole world as a testimony to all nations, and then the end will come. So when you see standing in the holy place the abomination that causes desolation, spoken of through the prophet Daniel, let the reader understand. Then let those who are in Judea flee to the mountains. Let no one on the roof of his house go down to take anything out of the house. Let no one in the field go back to get his cloak. How dreadful it will be in those days for pregnant women and nursing mothers. Pray that your flight will not take place in winter or on the Sabbath, for then there will be great distress unequaled from the beginning of the world until now and never to be equaled again. If those days had not been cut short, no one would survive, but for the sake of the elect, those days will be shortened. At that time, if anyone says to you, Look, here is the Christ, or There he is, do not believe it. For false Christs and false prophets will appear and perform great signs and miracles to deceive even the elect, if that were possible. See, I have told you ahead of time. So if anyone tells you, There he is, out in the desert, do not go out. Or, Here he is, in the inner rooms, do not believe it. For as lightning that comes from the east is visible even in the west, so will the coming of the Son of Man. Wherever there is a carcass, there the vultures will gather. Immediately after the distress of those days, the sun will be darkened and the moon will not give its light, the stars will fall from the sky, and the heavenly bodies will be shaken. At that time, the sign of the Son of Man will appear in the sky, and all the nations of the earth will mourn. They will see the Son of Man coming on the clouds of the sky with power and great glory. And he will send his angels with a loud trumpet call, and they will gather his elect from the four winds, from one end of the heavens to the other. Now, learn this lesson from the fig tree. As soon as its twigs get tender and its leaves come out, you know that summer is near. Even so, when you see all these things, you know that it is near, right at the door. I tell you the truth, this generation will certainly not pass away until all these things have happened. Heaven and earth will pass away, but my words will never pass away. No one knows about that day or hour, not even the angels in heaven nor the Son, but only the Father. As it was in the days of Noah, so it will be at the coming of the Son of Man. For in the days before the flood, people were eating and drinking, marrying and giving in marriage, up to the day Noah entered the ark, and they knew nothing about what would happen until the flood came and took them all away. That is how it will be at the coming of the Son of Man. Two men will be in the field, one will be taken and the other left. Two women will be grinding with a handmill, one will be taken and the other left. Therefore keep watch, because you do not know on what day your Lord will come. But understand this, if the owner of the house had known at what time of the night the thief was coming, he would have kept watch and would not have let his house be broken into. So you also must be ready, because the Son of Man will come at an hour when you do not expect him. Who then is the faithful and wise servant, whom the master has put in charge of the servants in his household to give them their food at the proper time? It will be good for that servant, whose master finds him doing so when he returns. I tell you the truth, he will put him in charge of all his possessions. But suppose that servant is wicked and says to himself, "My master is staying away a long time," and he then begins to beat his fellow servants and to eat and drink with drunkards. The master of that servant will come on a day when he does not expect him and at an hour he is not aware of. He will cut him to pieces and assign him a place with the hypocrites, where there will be weeping and gnashing of teeth. Chapter 25. At that time the kingdom of heaven will be like 10 virgins who took their lamps and went out to meet the bridegroom. 5 of them were foolish and 5 were wise. The foolish ones took their lamps but did not take any oil with them. The wise, however, took oil in jars along with their lamps. The bridegroom was a long time in coming, and they all became drowsy and fell asleep. At midnight the cry rang out, "Here's the bridegroom, come out to meet him." Then all the virgins woke up and trimmed their lamps. The foolish ones said to the wise, "Give us some of your oil, our lamps are going out." "No," they replied, "there may not be enough for both us and you. Instead, go to those who sell oil and buy some for yourselves." But while they were on their way to buy the oil, the bridegroom arrived. The virgins who were ready went in with him to the wedding banquet, and the door was shut. Later, the others also came. "Sir, sir," they said, "open the door for us." But he replied, "I tell you the truth, I don't know you. Therefore keep watch, because you do not know the day or the hour." Again, it will be like a man going on a journey who called his servants and entrusted his property to them. To one he gave 5 talents of money, to another 2 talents, and to another 1 talent, each according to his ability. Then he went on his journey. The man who had received the 5 talents went at once and put his money to work and gained 5 more. So also the one with the 2 talents gained 2 more. But the one who had received the 1 talent went off, dug a hole in the ground, and hid his master's money. After a long time, the master of those servants returned and settled accounts with them. The man who had received the 5 talents brought the other 5. "Master," he said, "you entrusted me with 5 talents. See, I have gained 5 more. His master replied, "Well done, good and faithful servant. You have been faithful with a few things. I will put you in charge of many things. Come and share your master's happiness." The man with the 2 talents also came. "Master," he said, "you entrusted me with 2 talents. See, I have gained 2 more. His master replied, "Well done, good and faithful servant. You have been faithful with a few things. I will put you in charge of many things. Come and share your master's happiness." Then the man who had received the 1 talent came. "Master," he said, "I knew that you are a hard man, harvesting where you have not sown and gathering where you have not scattered seed. So I was afraid and went out and hid your talent in the ground. See, here is what belongs to you." His master replied, "You wicked and lazy servant. So you knew that I harvest where I have not sown and gather where I have not scattered seed. Well then, you should have put my money on deposit with the banker, so that when I returned, I would have received it back with interest. Take the talent from him and give it to the one who has the 10 talents. For everyone who has will be given more, and he will have an abundance. Whoever does not have, even what he has will be taken from him. And throw that worthless servant outside into the darkness, where there will be weeping and gnashing of teeth." When the Son of Man comes in his glory, and all the angels with him, he will sit on his throne in heavenly glory. All the nations will be gathered before him, and he will separate the people one from another as a shepherd separates the sheep from the goats. He will put the sheep on his right and the goats on his left. Then the king will say to those on his right, "Come, you who are blessed by my Father, take your inheritance, the kingdom prepared for you since the creation of the world. For I was hungry, and you gave me something to eat. I was thirsty, and you gave me something to drink. I was a stranger, and you invited me in. I needed clothes, and you clothed me. I was sick, and you looked after me. I was in prison, and you came to visit me." Then the righteous will answer him, "Lord, when did we see you hungry and feed you, or thirsty and give you something to drink? When did we see you a stranger and invite you in, or needing clothes and clothe you? When did we see you sick or in prison and go to visit you?" The king will reply, "I tell you the truth. Whatever you did for one of the least of these brothers of mine, you did for me." Then he will say to those on his left, "Depart from me, you who are cursed, into the eternal fire prepared for the devil and his angels. For I was hungry, and you gave me nothing to eat. I was thirsty, and you gave me nothing to drink. I was a stranger, and you did not invite me in. I needed clothes, and you did not clothe me. I was sick and in prison, and you did not look after me." They also will answer, "Lord, when did we see you hungry or thirsty or a stranger or needing clothes or sick or in prison and did not help you?" He will reply, "I tell you the truth. Whatever you did not do for one of the least of these, you did not do for me." Then they will go away to eternal punishment, but the righteous to eternal life. Chapter 26. When Jesus had finished saying all these things, he said to his disciples, "As you know, the Passover is 2 days away, and the Son of Man will be handed over to be crucified." Then the chief priests and the elders of the people assembled in the palace of the high priest, whose name was Caiaphas. And they plotted to arrest Jesus in some sly way and kill him. "But not during the feast," they said, "or there may be a riot among the people." While Jesus was in Bethany in the home of a man known as Simon the leper, a woman came to him with an alabaster jar of very expensive perfume, which she poured on his head as he was reclining at the table. When the disciples saw this, they were indignant. "Why this waste?" they asked. "This perfume could have been sold at a high price and the money given to the poor." Aware of this, Jesus said to them, "Why are you bothering this woman? She has done a beautiful thing to me. The poor you will always have with you, but you will not always have me. When she poured this perfume on my body, she did it to prepare me for burial. I tell you the truth, wherever this gospel is preached throughout the world, what she has done will also be told in memory of her." Then one of the 12, the one called Judas Iscariot, went to the chief priests and asked, "What are you willing to give me if I hand him over to you?" So they counted out for him 30 silver coins. From then on, Judas watched for an opportunity to hand him over. On the first day of the Feast of Unleavened Bread, the disciples came to Jesus and asked, "Where do you want us to make preparations for you to eat the Passover?" He replied, "Go into the city to a certain man and tell him, 'The teacher says, my appointed time is near. I'm going to celebrate the Passover with my disciples at your house.'" So the disciples did as Jesus had directed them and prepared the Passover. When evening came, Jesus was reclining at the table with the 12, and while they were eating, he said, "I tell you the truth, one of you will betray me." They were very sad and began to say to him one after the other, "Surely not I." Jesus replied, "The one who has dipped his hand into the bowl with me will betray me. The Son of Man will go just as it is written about him, but woe to that man who betrays the Son of Man. It would be better for him if he had not been born." Then Judas, the one who would betray him, said, Surely not I, Rabbi. Jesus answered, Yes, it is you. While they were eating, Jesus took bread, gave thanks, and broke it, and gave it to his disciples, saying, Take and eat. This is my body. Then he took the cup, gave thanks, and offered it to them, saying, Drink from it, all of you. This is my blood of the covenant, which is poured out for many for the forgiveness of sins. I tell you, I will not drink of this fruit of the vine from now on until that day when I drink it anew with you in my Father's kingdom. When they had sung a hymn, they went out to the Mount of Olives. Then Jesus told them, This very night you will all fall away on account of me, for it is written, I will strike the shepherd, and the sheep of the flock will be scattered. But after I have risen, I will go ahead of you into Galilee. Peter replied, Even if all fall away on account of you, I never will. I tell you the truth, Jesus answered. This very night, before the rooster crows, you will disown me 3 times. But Peter declared, Even if I have to die with you, I will never disown you. And all the other disciples said the same. Then Jesus went with his disciples to a place called Gethsemane, and he said to them, Sit here while I go over there and pray. He took Peter and the 2 sons of Zebedee along with him, and he began to be sorrowful and troubled. Then he said to them, My soul is overwhelmed with sorrow to the point of death. Stay here and keep watch with me. Going a little farther, he fell with his face to the ground and prayed, My Father, if it is possible, may this cup be taken from me. Yet not as I will, but as you will. Then he returned to his disciples and found them sleeping. Could you men not keep watch with me for 1 hour? He asked Peter. Watch and pray, so that you will not fall into temptation. The spirit is willing, but the body is weak. He went away a second time and prayed, My Father, if it is not possible for this cup to be taken away, unless I drink it, may your will be done. When he came back, he again found them sleeping because their eyes were heavy. So he left them and went away once more and prayed the 3rd time, saying the same thing. Then he returned to the disciples and said to them, Are you still sleeping and resting? Look, the hour is near. The Son of Man is betrayed into the hands of sinners. Rise, let us go. Here comes my betrayer. While he was still speaking, Judas, one of the 12, arrived. With him was a large crowd armed with swords and clubs sent from the chief priests and the elders of the people. Now the betrayer had arranged the signal with them. The one I kiss is the man. Arrest him. Going at once to Jesus, Judas said, Greetings, Rabbi, and kissed him. Jesus replied, Friend, do what you came for. Then the men stepped forward, seized Jesus, and arrested him. With that, one of Jesus' companions reached for his sword, drew it out, and struck the servant of the high priest, cutting off his ear. Put your sword back in its place, Jesus said to him, for all who draw the sword will die by the sword. Do you think I cannot call on my Father? And he will at once put at my disposal more than 12 legions of angels? But how then would the scriptures be fulfilled that say it must happen in this way? At that time Jesus said to the crowd, Am I leading a rebellion that you have come out with swords and clubs to capture me? Every day I sat in the temple courts teaching, and you did not arrest me. But this has all taken place that the writings of the prophets might be fulfilled. Then all the disciples deserted him and fled. Those who had arrested Jesus took him to Caiaphas, the high priest, where the teachers of the law and the elders had assembled. But Peter followed him at a distance right up to the courtyard of the high priest. He entered and sat down with the guards to see the outcome. The chief priests and the whole Sanhedrin were looking for false evidence against Jesus so that they could put him to death. But they did not find any, though many false witnesses came forward. Finally, two came forward and declared, "This fellow said, 'I am able to destroy the temple of God and rebuild it in 3 days.'" Then the high priest stood up and said to Jesus, "Are you not going to answer? What is this testimony that these men are bringing against you?" But Jesus remained silent. The high priest said to him, "I charge you under oath by the living God. Tell us if you are the Christ, the Son of God." "Yes, it is as you say," Jesus replied. "But I say to all of you, in the future you will see the Son of Man sitting at the right hand of the Mighty One and coming on the clouds of heaven." Then the high priest tore his clothes and said, "He has spoken blasphemy. Why do we need any more witnesses? Look, now you have heard the blasphemy. What do you think?" "He is worthy of death," they answered. Then they spit in his face and struck him with their fists. Others slapped him and said, "Prophesy to us, Christ. Who hit you?" Now Peter was sitting out in the courtyard, and a servant girl came to him. "You also with Jesus of Galilee," she said. But he denied it before them all. "I don't know what you're talking about," he said. Then he went out to the gateway where another girl saw him and said to the people there, "This fellow was with Jesus of Nazareth." He denied it again with an oath. "I don't know the man." After a while, those standing there went up to Peter and said, "Surely you are one of them, for your accent gives you away." Then he began to call down curses on himself and swore to them, "I don't know the man." Immediately a rooster crowed. Then Peter remembered the word Jesus had spoken, "Before the rooster crows, you will disown me 3 times. And he went outside and wept bitterly. Chapter 27. Early in the morning, all the chief priests and the elders of the people came to the decision to put Jesus to death. They bound him, led him away, and handed him over to Pilate, the governor. When Judas, who had betrayed him, saw that Jesus was condemned, he was seized with remorse and returned the 30 silver coins to the chief priests and the elders. "I have sinned," he said, "for I have betrayed innocent blood." "What is that to us?" they replied. "That's your responsibility." So Judas threw the money into the temple and left. Then he went away and hanged himself. The chief priests picked up the coins and said, "It is against the law to put this into the treasury, since it is blood money." So they decided to use the money to buy the potter's field as a burial place for foreigners. That is why it has been called the field of blood to this day. Then what was spoken by Jeremiah the prophet was fulfilled. They took the 30 pieces of silver, the price set on him by the people of Israel, and they used them to buy the potter's field, as the Lord commanded me. Meanwhile, Jesus stood before the governor, and the governor asked him, "Are you the king of the Jews?" "Yes, it is as you say," Jesus replied. When he was accused by the chief priest and the elders, he gave no answer. Then Pilate asked him, "Don't you hear the testimony they are bringing against you?" But Jesus made no reply, not even to a single charge, to the great amazement of the governor. Now it was the governor's custom at the feast to release a prisoner chosen by the crowd. At that time they had a notorious prisoner called Barabbas. So, when the crowd had gathered, Pilate asked them, "Which one do you want me to release to you, Barabbas or Jesus, who is called Christ?" For he knew it was out of envy that they had handed Jesus over to him. While Pilate was sitting on the judge's seat, his wife sent him this message, "Don't have anything to do with that innocent man, for I have suffered a great deal today in a dream because of him." But the chief priests and the elders persuaded the crowd to ask for Barabbas and to have Jesus executed. "Which of the two do you want me to release to you?" asked the governor. "Barabbas," they answered. "What shall I do then with Jesus, who is called Christ?" Pilate asked. They all answered, "Crucify him!" "Why? What crime has he committed?" asked Pilate. But they shouted all the louder, "Crucify him!" When Pilate saw that he was getting nowhere, but that instead an uproar was starting, he took water and washed his hands in front of the crowd. "I am innocent of this man's blood," he said. "It is your responsibility." All the people answered, "Let his blood be on us and on our children." Then he released Barabbas to them, but he had Jesus flogged and handed him over to be crucified. Then the governor's soldiers took Jesus into the praetorium and gathered the whole company of soldiers around him. They stripped him and put a scarlet robe on him. Then they twisted together a crown of thorns and set it on his head. They put a staff in his right hand and knelt in front of him and mocked him. "Hail, King of the Jews," they said. They spit on him and took the staff and struck him on the head again and again. After they had mocked him, they took off the robe and put his own clothes on him. Then they led him away to crucify him. As they were going out, they met a man from Cyrene named Simon, and they forced him to carry the cross. They came to a place called Golgotha, which means the place of the skull. There they offered Jesus wine to drink mixed with gall, but after tasting it, he refused to drink it. When they had crucified him, they divided up his clothes by casting lots, and sitting down, they kept watch over him there. Above his head they placed the written charge against him: "This is Jesus, the King of the Jews." Two robbers were crucified with him, one on his right and one on his left. Those who passed by hurled insults at him, shaking their heads and saying, "You, who are going to destroy the temple and build it in 3 days, save yourself! Come down from the cross if you are the Son of God!" In the same way, the chief priests and the teachers of the law and the elders mocked him. "He saved others," they said, "but he can't save himself. He's the King of Israel. Let him come down now from the cross, and we will believe in him. He trusts in God. Let God rescue him now if he wants him. For he said, 'I am the Son of God.'" In the same way, the robbers who were crucified with him also heaped insults on him. From the 6th hour until the 9th hour, darkness came over all the land. About the 9th hour, Jesus cried out in a loud voice, "Eloi, Eloi, lama sabachthani," which means, my God, why have you forsaken me?" When some of those standing there heard this, they said, "He's calling Elijah." Immediately one of them ran and got a sponge. He filled it with wine vinegar, put it on a stick, and offered it to Jesus to drink. The rest said, "Now leave him alone. Let's see if Elijah comes to save him." And when Jesus had cried out again in a loud voice, he gave up his spirit. At that moment, the curtain of the temple was torn in two from top to bottom. The earth shook and the rocks split. The tombs broke open and the bodies of many holy people who had died were raised to life. They came out of the tombs, and after Jesus' resurrection they went into the holy city and appeared to many people. When the centurion and those with him who were guarding Jesus saw the earthquake and all that had happened, they were terrified and exclaimed, "Surely he was the Son of God." Many women were there watching from a distance. They had followed Jesus from Galilee to care for his needs. Among them were Mary Magdalene, Mary the mother of James and Joseph, and the mother of Zebedee's sons. As evening approached, there came a rich man from Arimathea named Joseph, who had himself become a disciple of Jesus. Going to Pilate, he asked for Jesus' body, and Pilate ordered that it be given to him. Joseph took the body, wrapped it in a clean linen cloth, and placed it in his own new tomb that had been cut out of the rock. He rolled a big stone in front of the entrance to the tomb and went away. Mary Magdalene and the other Mary were sitting there opposite the tomb. The next day, the one after preparation day, the chief priests and the Pharisees went to Pilate. "Sir," they said, "we remember that while he was still alive, that deceiver said, 'After 3 days I will rise again.' So give the order for the tomb to be made secure until the 3rd day, Otherwise, his disciples may come and steal the body and tell the people that he has been raised from the dead. This last deception will be worse than the first. Take a guard, Pilate answered. Go, make the tomb as secure as you know how. So they went and made the tomb secure by putting a seal on the stone and posting the guard. Chapter 28. After the Sabbath, at dawn on the first day of the week, Mary Magdalene and the other Mary went to look at the tomb. There was a violent earthquake, for an angel of the Lord came down from heaven and, going to the tomb, rolled back the stone and sat on it. His appearance was like lightning, and his clothes were white as snow. The guards were so afraid of him that they shook and became like dead men. The angel said to the women, "Do not be afraid, for I know that you are looking for Jesus who was crucified. He is not here. He has risen, just as he said. Come and see the place where he lay. Then go quickly and tell his disciples. He has risen from the dead and is going ahead of you into Galilee. There you will see him. Now I have told you." So the women hurried away from the tomb, afraid yet filled with joy, and ran to tell his disciples. Suddenly Jesus met them. "Greetings," he said. They came to him, clasped his feet, and worshipped him. Then Jesus said to them, "Do not be afraid. Go and tell my brothers to go to Galilee. There they will see me." While the women were on their way, some of the guards went into the city and reported to the chief priests everything that had happened. When the chief priests had met with the elders and devised a plan, they gave the soldiers a large sum of money, telling them, "You are to say, 'His disciples came during the night and stole him away while we were asleep.' If this report gets to the governor, we will satisfy him and keep you out of trouble." So the soldiers took the money and did as they were instructed. And this story has been widely circulated among the Jews to this very day. Then the 11 disciples went to Galilee, to the mountain where Jesus had told them to go. When they saw him, they worshipped him, but some doubted. Then Jesus came to them and said, "All authority in heaven and on earth has been given to me. Therefore, go and make disciples of all nations, baptizing them in the name of the Father and of the Son and of the Holy Spirit, and teaching them to obey everything I have commanded you. And surely, I am with you always, to the very end of the age."
0: This is TWR UK. We're reading through the book of Mark with Max MacLean.
1: Chapter 1. The beginning of the Gospel about Jesus Christ, the Son of God. It is written in Isaiah the prophet, "I will send my messenger ahead of you, who will prepare your way. A voice of one calling in the desert, 'Prepare the way for the Lord. Make straight paths for him.'" And so John came, baptizing in the desert region and preaching a baptism of repentance for the forgiveness of sins. The whole Judean countryside and all the people of Jerusalem went out to him, confessing their sins. They were baptized by him in the Jordan River. John wore clothing made of camel's hair with a leather belt round his waist, and he ate locusts and wild honey. And this was his message: "After me will come one more powerful than I, the thongs of whose sandals I am not worthy to stoop down and untie. I baptize you with water, but he will baptize you with the Holy Spirit." At that time, Jesus came from Nazareth in Galilee and was baptized by John in the Jordan. As Jesus was coming up out of the water, he saw heaven being torn open and the Spirit descending on him like a dove. And a voice came from heaven, "You are my Son, whom I love. With you I am well pleased." At once the Spirit sent him out into the desert, and he was in the desert 40 days being tempted by Satan. He was with the wild animals, and angels attended him. After John was put in prison, Jesus went into Galilee proclaiming the good news of God. "The time has come," he said. "The kingdom of God is near. Repent and believe the good news."
3: As Jesus walked beside the Sea of Galilee, he saw Simon and his brother Andrew casting a net into the lake, for they were fishermen. "Come, follow me," Jesus said, "and I will make you fishers of men." At once they left their nets and followed him. When he had gone a little farther, he saw James, son of Zebedee, and his brother John in a boat preparing their nets. Without delay, he called them, and they left their father Zebedee in the boat with the hired men and followed him. They went to Capernaum, and when the Sabbath came, Jesus went into the synagogue and began to teach. The people were amazed at his teaching because he taught them as one who had authority, not as the teachers of the law. Just then a man in their synagogue who was possessed by an evil spirit cried out, "What do you want with us, Jesus of Nazareth? Have you come to destroy us? I know who you are, the Holy One of God." "Be quiet," said Jesus sternly. "Come out of him." The evil spirit shook the man violently and came out of him with a shriek. The people were all so amazed that they asked each other, "What is this? A new teaching, and with authority. He even gives orders to evil spirits and they obey him." News about him spread quickly over the whole region of Galilee. As soon as they left the synagogue, they went with James and John to the home of Simon and Andrew. Simon's mother-in-law was in bed with a fever, and they told Jesus about her, so he went to her, took her hand, and helped her up. The fever left her, and she began to wait on them. That evening, after sunset, the people brought to Jesus all the sick and demon-possessed. The whole town gathered at the door, and Jesus healed many who had various diseases. He also drove out many demons, but he would not let the demons speak, because they knew who he was. Very early in the morning, while it was still dark, Jesus got up, left the house, and went off to a solitary place where he prayed. Simon and his companions went to look for him, and when they found him, they exclaimed, "Everyone is looking for you." Jesus replied, "Let us go somewhere else, to the nearby villages, so I can preach there also. That is why I've come." So he traveled throughout Galilee, preaching in their synagogues and driving out demons. A man with leprosy came to him and begged him on his knees, "If you are willing, you can make me clean." Filled with compassion, Jesus reached out his hand and touched the man. "I am willing," he said. "Be clean." Immediately the leprosy left him, and he was cured. Jesus sent him away at once with a strong warning. "See that you don't tell this to anyone, but go. Show yourself to the priest and offer the sacrifices that Moses commanded for your cleansing, as a testimony to them." Instead, he went out and began to talk freely, spreading the news. As a result, Jesus could no longer enter a town openly, but stayed outside in lonely places. Yet the people still came to him from everywhere. Chapter 2. A few days later, when Jesus again entered Capernaum, the people heard that he had come home. So many gathered that there was no room left, not even outside the door, and he preached the word to them. Some men came, bringing to him a paralytic carried by four of them. Since they could not get him to Jesus because of the crowd, they made an opening in the roof above Jesus, and after digging through it, lowered the mat the paralyzed man was lying on. When Jesus saw their faith, he said to the paralytic, "Son, your sins are forgiven." Now, some teachers of the law were sitting there, thinking to themselves, "Why does this fellow talk like that? He's blaspheming. Who can forgive sins but God alone?" Immediately, Jesus knew in his spirit that this is what they were thinking in their hearts, and he said to them, "Why are you thinking these things? Which is easier, to say to the paralytic, 'Your sins are forgiven,' or to say, 'Get up, take your mat and walk'? But that you may know that the Son of Man has authority on earth to forgive sins," he said to the paralytic, "I tell you, get up, take your mat, and go home." He got up, took his mat, and walked out in full view of them all. This amazed everyone, and they praised God, saying, "We've never seen anything like this." Once again, Jesus went out beside the lake. A large crowd came to him, and he began to teach them. As he walked along, he saw Levi, son of Alphaeus, sitting at the tax collector's booth. "Follow me," Jesus told him, and Levi got up and followed him. While Jesus was having dinner at Levi's house, many tax collectors and sinners were eating with him and his disciples, for there were many who followed him. When the teachers of the law, who were the Pharisees, saw him eating with the sinners and tax collectors, they asked his disciples, "Why does he eat with tax collectors and sinners?" On hearing this, Jesus said to them, "It is not the healthy who need a doctor, but the sick. I have not come to call the righteous, but sinners." Now John's disciples and the Pharisees were fasting. Some people came and asked Jesus, "How is it that John's disciples and the disciples of the Pharisees are fasting, but yours are not?" Jesus answered, "How can the guest of the bridegroom fast while he is with them? They cannot so long as they have him with them. But the time will come when the bridegroom will be taken from them, and on that day they will fast. No one sews a patch of unshrunk cloth on an old garment. If he does, the new piece will pull away from the old, making the tear worse. And no one pours new wine into old wineskins. If he does, the wine will burst the skins, and both the wine and the wineskins will be ruined. No, he pours new wine into new wineskins." One Sabbath, Jesus was going through the grain fields, and as his disciples walked along, they began to pick some heads of grain. The Pharisees said to him, "Look, why are they doing what is unlawful on the Sabbath?" He answered, "Have you never read what David did when he and his companions were hungry and in need? In the days of Abiathar the high priest, he entered the house of God and ate the consecrated bread, which is lawful only for the priest to eat. And he also gave some to his companions. Then he said to them, 'The Sabbath was made for man, not man for the Sabbath. And so the Son of Man is Lord even of the Sabbath.'" Chapter 3. Another time he went into the synagogue, and a man with a shriveled hand was there. Some of them were looking for a reason to accuse Jesus, so they watched him closely to see if he would heal him on the Sabbath. Jesus said to the man with the shriveled hand, "Stand up in front of everyone." Then Jesus asked them, "Which is lawful on the Sabbath? To do good or to do evil? To save life or to kill?" But they remained silent. He looked around at them in anger, and deeply distressed at their stubborn hearts, said to the man, "Stretch out your hand." He stretched it out, and his hand was completely restored. Then the Pharisees went out and began to plot with the Herodians how they might kill Jesus. Jesus withdrew with his disciples to the lake, and a large crowd from Galilee followed. When they heard all he was doing, many people came to him from Judea, Jerusalem, Idumea, and the regions across the Jordan and around Tyre and Sidon. Because of the crowd, he told his disciples to have a small boat ready for him to keep the people from crowding him. For he had healed many, so that those with diseases were pushing forward to touch him. Whenever the evil spirits saw him, they fell down before him and cried out, "You are the Son of God!" But he gave them strict orders not to tell who he was. Jesus went up on a mountainside and called to him those he wanted, and they came to him. He appointed 12, designating them apostles, that they might be with him, and that he might send them out to preach and to have authority to drive out demons. These are the 12 he appointed: Simon, to whom he gave the name Peter; James, son of Zebedee, and his brother John. To them he gave the name Boanerges, which means sons of thunder; Andrew, Philip, Bartholomew, Matthew, Thomas, James, son of Alphaeus,

Else, how can Satan drive out Satan? If a kingdom is divided against itself, that kingdom cannot stand. If a house is divided against itself, that house cannot stand. And if Satan opposes himself and is divided, he cannot stand. His end is come. In fact, no one can enter a strong man's house and carry off his possessions unless he first ties up the strong man. Then he can rob his house. I tell you the truth. All the sins and blasphemies of men will be forgiven them. But whoever blasphemes against the Holy Spirit will never be forgiven. He is guilty of an eternal sin. He said this because they were saying he has an evil spirit. Then Jesus' mother and brothers arrived. Standing outside, they sent someone in to call him. A crowd was sitting around him, and they told him, "Your mother and brothers are outside looking for you." "Who are my mother and my brothers?" he asked. Then he looked at those seated in a circle around him and said, "Here are my mother and my brothers. Whoever does God's will is my brother and sister and mother."

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1: Chapter 4.

0: Again, Jesus began to teach by the lake. The crowd that gathered around him was so large that he got into a boat and sat in it out on the lake while all the people were along the shore at the water's edge. He taught them many things by parables and in his teaching said, "Listen, a farmer went out to sow his seed. As he was scattering the seed, some fell along the path, and the birds came and ate it up. Some fell on rocky places where it did not have much soil. It sprang up quickly because the soil was shallow. But when the sun came up, the plants were scorched and they withered because they had no root. Other seed fell among thorns, which grew up and choked the plants, so that they did not bear grain. Still other seed fell on good soil. It came up, grew, and produced a crop multiplying 30, 60, or even 100 times." Then Jesus said, "He who has ears to hear, let him hear." When he was alone, the 12 and the others around him asked him about the parables. He told them, "The secret of the kingdom of God has been given to you, but to those on the outside everything is said in parables, so that they may be ever seeing but never perceiving, and ever hearing but never understanding. Otherwise they might turn and be forgiven." Then Jesus said to them, "Don't you understand this parable? How then will you understand any parable? The farmer sows the word. Some people are like seed along the path where the word is sown. As soon as they hear it, Satan comes and takes away the word that was sown in them. Others, like seed sown on rocky places, hear the word and at once receive it with joy. But since they have no root, they last only a short time. When trouble or persecution comes because of the word, they quickly fall away. Still others, like seed sown among thorns, hear the word. But the worries of this life, the deceitfulness of wealth, and the desires for other things come in and choke the word, making it unfruitful. Others, like seed sown on good soil, hear the word, accept it, and produce a crop 30, 60, or even 100 times what was sown." He said to them, "Do you bring in a lamp and put it under a bowl or a bed? Instead, don't you put it on its stand? For whatever is hidden is meant to be disclosed, and whatever is concealed is meant to be brought out into the open. If anyone has ears to hear, let him hear." "Consider carefully what you hear," he continued. "With the measure you use, it will be measured to you, and even more. Whoever has will be given more. Whoever does not have, even what he has will be taken from him." He also said, "This is what the kingdom of God is like. A man scatters seed on the ground. Night and day, whether he sleeps or gets up, the seed sprouts and grows, though he does not know how. All by itself, the soil produces grain, first the stalk, then the head, then the full kernel in the head. As soon as the grain is ripe, he puts the sickle to it because the harvest is come." Again he said, "What shall we say the kingdom of God is like? Or what parable shall we use to describe it? It is like a mustard seed, which is the smallest seed you plant in the ground. Yet when planted, it grows and becomes the largest of all garden plants, with such big branches that the birds of the air can perch in its shade." With many similar parables, Jesus spoke the word to them as much as they could understand. He did not say anything to them without using a parable, but when he was alone with his own disciples, he explained everything. That day when evening came, he said to his disciples, "Let us go over to the other side." Leaving the crowd behind, they took him along just as he was in the boat. There were also other boats with him. A furious squall came up and the waves broke over the boat, so it was nearly swamped. Jesus was in the stern, sleeping on a cushion. The disciples woke him and said to him, "Teacher, don't you care if we drown?" He got up, rebuked the wind and said to the waves, "Quiet! Be still!" Then the wind died down, and it was completely calm. He said to his disciples, "Why are you so afraid? Do you still have no faith?" They were terrified and asked each other, "Who is this? Even the wind and the waves obey him." Chapter 5. They went across the lake to the region of the Gerasenes. When Jesus got out of the boat, a man with an evil spirit came from the tombs to meet him. This man lived in the tombs, and no one could bind him anymore, not even with a chain, for he had often been chained hand and foot, but he tore the chains apart and broke the irons on his feet. No one was strong enough to subdue him. Night and day among the tombs and in the hills, he would cry out and cut himself with stones. When he saw Jesus from a distance, he ran and fell on his knees in front of him. He shouted at the top of his voice, "What do you want with me, Jesus, Son of the Most High God? Swear to God that you won't torture me!" For Jesus had said to him, "Come out of this man, you evil spirit." Then Jesus asked him, "What is your name?"
1: "My name is Legion,"
0: he replied.
1: "We are many."
0: And he begged Jesus again and again not to send them out of the area. A large herd of pigs was feeding on the nearby hillside. The demons begged Jesus,
1: "Send us among the pigs! Allow us to go to them!"
0: He gave them permission, and the evil spirits came out and went into the pigs. The herd, about 2,000 in number, rushed down the steep bank into the lake and were drowned. Those tending the pigs ran off and reported this in the town and countryside, and the people went out to see what had happened. When they came to Jesus, they saw the man who had been possessed by the legion of demons sitting there, dressed and in his right mind. And they were afraid. Those who had seen it told the people what had happened to the demon-possessed man, and told about the pigs as well. Then the people began to plead with Jesus to leave their region. As Jesus was getting into the boat, the man who had been demon-possessed begged to go with him. Jesus did not let him, but said, "Go home to your family and tell them how much the Lord has done for you and how he has had mercy on you." So the man went away and began to tell in the Decapolis how much Jesus had done for him. And all the people were amazed. When Jesus had again crossed over by boat to the other side of the lake, a large crowd gathered around him while he was by the lake. Then one of the synagogue rulers, named Jairus, came there. Seeing Jesus, he fell at his feet and pleaded earnestly with him, "My little daughter is dying. Please come and put your hands on her so that she will be healed and live." So Jesus went with him. A large crowd followed and pressed around him. And a woman was there who had been subject to bleeding for 12 years. She had suffered a great deal under the care of many doctors and had spent all she had, yet instead of getting better, she grew worse. When she heard about Jesus, she came up behind him in the crowd and touched his cloak, because she thought, "If I just touch his clothes, I will be healed." Immediately, her bleeding stopped, and she felt in her body that she was freed from her suffering. At once Jesus realized that power had gone out from him. He turned around in the crowd and asked, "Who touched my clothes?" "You see the people crowding against you," his disciples answered, "and yet you can ask, 'Who touched me?'" But Jesus kept looking around to see who had done it. Then the woman, knowing what had happened to her, came and fell at his feet and, trembling with fear, told him the whole truth. He said to her, "Daughter, your faith has healed you. Go in peace. Be freed from your suffering." While Jesus was still speaking, some men came from the house of Jairus, the synagogue ruler. "Your daughter is dead," they said. "Why bother the teacher anymore?" Ignoring what they said, Jesus told the synagogue ruler, "Don't be afraid. Just believe." He did not let anyone follow him except Peter, James, and John, the brother of James. When they came to the home of the synagogue ruler, Jesus saw a commotion with people crying and wailing loudly. He went in and said to them, "Why all this commotion and wailing? The child is not dead, but asleep." But they laughed at him. After he put them all out, he took the child's father and mother and the disciples who were with him and went in where the child was. He took her by the hand and said to her, "Talitha, kum," which means, "Little girl, I say to you, get up." Immediately the girl stood up and walked around. She was 12 years old. At this, they were completely astonished. He gave strict orders not to let anyone know about this, and told them to give her something to eat. Chapter 6. Jesus left there and went to his hometown, accompanied by his disciples. When the Sabbath came, he began to teach in the synagogue, and many who heard him were amazed. "Where'd this man get these things?" they asked. "What's this wisdom that has been given him that even does miracles? Isn't this the carpenter? Isn't this Mary's son, the brother of James, Joseph, Judas, and Simon? Aren't his sisters here with us?" And they took offense at him. Jesus said to them, "Only in his hometown, among his relatives, and in his own house, is a prophet without honor. He could not do any miracles there, except lay his hands on a few sick people and heal them." And he was amazed at their lack of faith. Then Jesus went around teaching from village to village. Calling the 12 to him, he sent them out two by two and gave them authority over evil spirits. These were his instructions. "Take nothing for the journey except a staff, no bread, no bag, no money in your belts. Wear sandals, but not an extra tunic. Whenever you enter a house, stay there until you leave that town. And if any place will not welcome you or listen to you, shake the dust off your feet when you leave as a testimony against them." They went out and preached that people should repent. They drove out many demons and anointed many sick people with oil and healed them. King Herod heard about this, for Jesus' name had become well known. Some were saying, "John the Baptist has been raised from the dead, and that is why miraculous powers are at work in him." Others said, "He is Elijah," and still others claimed, "He is a prophet like one of the prophets of long ago." But when Herod heard this, he said, "John, the man I beheaded, has been raised from the dead." For Herod himself had given orders to have John arrested, and he had him bound and put in prison. He did this because of Herodias, his brother Philip's wife, whom he had married. For John had been saying to Herod, "It is not lawful for you to have your brother's wife." So Herodias nursed a grudge against John and wanted to kill him. She was not able to because Herod feared John and protected him, knowing him to be a righteous and holy man. When Herod heard John, he was greatly puzzled, yet he liked to listen to him. Finally, the opportune time came. On his birthday, Herod gave a banquet for his high officials and military commanders and the leading men of Galilee. When the daughter of Herodias came in and danced, she pleased Herod and his dinner guests. The king said to the girl, "Ask me for anything you want, and I will give it to you." And he promised her with an oath, "Whatever you ask for, I will give you, up to half my kingdom." She went out and said to her mother, "What shall I ask for?" "The head of John the Baptist," she answered. At once the girl hurried into the king with a request. "I want you to give me right now the head of John the Baptist on a platter." The king was greatly distressed, but because of his oaths and his dinner guests, he did not want to refuse her. So he immediately sent an executioner with orders to bring John's head. The man went, beheaded John in the prison, and brought back his head on a platter. He presented it to the girl. She gave it to her mother. On hearing of this, John's disciples came and took his body and laid it in a tomb. The apostles gathered around Jesus and reported to him all they had done and taught. Then, because so many people were coming and going that they did not even have a chance to eat, he said to them, "Come with me by yourselves to a quiet place and get some rest." So they went away by themselves in a boat to a solitary place. But many who saw them leaving recognized them and ran on foot from all the towns and got there ahead of them. When Jesus landed and saw a large crowd, he had compassion on them because they were like sheep without a shepherd. So he began to teach them many things. By this time, it was late in the day, so his disciples came to him. "This is a remote place," they said, "and it's already very late. Send the people away so they can go to the surrounding countryside and villages and buy themselves something to eat." But he answered, "You give them something to eat." They said to him, "That would take 8 months of a man's wages. Are we to go and spend that much on bread and give it to them to eat?" "How many loaves do you have?" he asked. "Go and see." When they found out, they said, 5. "And 2 fish. Then Jesus directed them to have all the people sit down in groups on the green grass. So they sat down in groups of hundreds and fifties. Taking the 5 loaves and the 2 fish and looking up to heaven, he gave thanks and broke the loaves. Then he gave them to his disciples to set before the people. He also divided the 2 fish among them all. They all ate and were satisfied, and the disciples picked up 12 basketfuls of broken pieces of bread and fish. The number of men who had eaten was 5,000. Immediately Jesus made his disciples get into the boat and go on ahead of him to Bethsaida, while he dismissed the crowd. After leaving them, he went up on the mountainside to pray. When evening came, the boat was in the middle of the lake, and he was alone on land. He saw the disciples straining at the oars because the wind was against them. About the 4th watch of the night, he went out to them, walking on the lake. He was about to pass them by. But when they saw him walking on the lake, they thought he was a ghost. They cried out because they all saw him and were terrified. Immediately he spoke to them and said, "Take courage, it is I. Don't be afraid." Then he climbed into the boat with them, and the wind died down. They were completely amazed, for they had not understood about the loaves. Their hearts were hardened. When they had crossed over, they landed at Gennesaret and anchored there. As soon as they got out of the boat, people recognized Jesus. They ran throughout that whole region and carried the sick on mats wherever they heard he was. And wherever he went, into villages, towns, or countryside, they placed the sick in the marketplaces. They begged him to let them touch even the edge of his cloak, and all who touched him were healed. Chapter 7. The Pharisees and some of the teachers of the law who had come from Jerusalem gathered around Jesus and saw some of his disciples eating food with hands that were unclean, that is, unwashed. The Pharisees and all the Jews do not eat unless they give their hands a ceremonial washing, holding to the traditions of the elders. When they come from the marketplace, they do not eat unless they wash, and they observe many other traditions, such as the washing of cups, pitchers, and kettles. So the Pharisees and the teachers of the law asked Jesus, "Why don't your disciples live according to the tradition of the elders, instead of eating their food with unclean hands?" He replied, "Isaiah was right when he prophesied about you hypocrites. As it is written, These people honor me with their lips, but their hearts are far from me. They worship me in vain. Their teachings are but rules taught by men. You have let go of the commands of God and are holding on to the traditions of men. And he said to them, you have a fine way of setting aside the commands of God in order to observe your own traditions. For Moses said, honor your father and mother, and anyone who curses his father or mother must be put to death. But you say that if a man says to his father or mother, whatever help you might otherwise have received from me is korban, that is a gift devoted to God. Then you no longer let him do anything for his father or mother. Thus you nullify the word of God by your traditions that you have handed down. And you do many things like that. Again Jesus called the crowd to him and said, listen to me, everyone, and understand this. Nothing outside a man can make him unclean by going into him. Rather, it is what comes out of a man that makes him unclean. After he'd left the crowd and entered the house, his disciples asked him about this parable. Are you so dull? He asked. Don't you see that nothing that enters a man from the outside can make him unclean? For it doesn't go into his heart, but into his stomach and then out of his body. In saying this, Jesus declared all foods clean. He went on. What comes out of a man is what makes him unclean. For from within, out of men's hearts come evil thoughts, sexual immorality, theft, murder, adultery, greed, malice, deceit, lewdness, envy, slander, arrogance, and folly. All these evils come from inside and make a man unclean. Jesus left that place and went to the vicinity of Tyre. He entered a house and did not want anyone to know it, yet he could not keep his presence secret. In fact, as soon as she heard about him, a woman whose little daughter was possessed by an evil spirit came and fell at his feet. The woman was a Greek born in Syrian Phoenicia. She begged Jesus to drive the demon out of her daughter. First, let the children eat all they want, he told her. For it is not right to take the children's bread and toss it to their dogs. Yes, Lord, she replied. But even the dogs under the table eat the children's crumbs. Then he told her, for such a reply, you may go. The demon has left your daughter. She went home and found her child lying on the bed, and the demon gone. Then Jesus left the vicinity of Tyre and went through Sidon down to the Sea of Galilee into the region of the Decapolis. There some people brought to him a man who was deaf and could hardly talk, and they begged him to place his hand on the man. After he took him aside away from the crowd, Jesus put his fingers in the man's ears. Then he spit and touched the man's tongue. He looked up to heaven and with a deep sigh said to him, Ephphatha, which means be opened. At this, the man's ears were opened, his tongue was loosened, and he began to speak plainly. Jesus commanded them not to tell anyone, but the more he did so, the more they kept talking about it. People were overwhelmed with amazement. He has done everything well, they said. He even makes the deaf hear and the mute speak. Chapter 8. During those days, another large crowd gathered. Since they had nothing to eat, Jesus called his disciples to him and said, I have compassion for these people. They have already been with me 3 days and have had nothing to eat. If I send them home hungry, they will collapse on the way because some of them have come a long distance. His disciples answered, but where in this remote place can anyone get enough bread to feed them? How many loaves do you have? Jesus asked. Seven, they replied. He told the crowd to sit down on the ground. When he had taken the 7 loaves and given thanks, he broke them and gave them to his disciples to set before the people, and they did so. They had a few small fish as well. He gave thanks for them also and told the disciples to distribute them. The people ate and were satisfied. Afterward, the disciples picked up 7 basketfuls of broken pieces that were left over. About 4,000 men were present. And having sent them away, he got into the boat with his disciples and went to the region of Dalmanutha. The Pharisees came and began to question Jesus. To test him, they asked him for a sign from heaven. He sighed deeply and said, "Why does this generation ask for a miraculous sign? I tell you the truth, no sign will be given to it." Then he left them, got back into the boat, and crossed to the other side. The disciples had forgotten to bring bread, except for one loaf they had with them in the boat. "Be careful," Jesus warned them. "Watch out for the yeast of the Pharisees and that of Herod." They discussed this with one another and said, "It is because we have no bread." Aware of their discussion, Jesus asked them, "Why are you talking about having no bread? Do you still not see or understand? Are your hearts hardened? Do you have eyes but fail to see and ears but fail to hear? And don't you remember when I broke the 5 loaves for the 5,000? How many basketfuls of pieces did you pick up?" 12, they replied. "And when I broke the 7 loaves for the 4,000, how many basketfuls of pieces did you pick up?" They answered, 7. He said to them, "Do you still not understand?" They came to Bethsaida, and some people brought a blind man and begged Jesus to touch him. He took the blind man by the hand and led him outside the village. When he had spit on the man's eyes and put his hands on him, Jesus asked, "Do you see anything?" He looked up and said, "I see people. They look like trees walking around." Once more, Jesus put his hands on the man's eyes. Then his eyes were opened. His sight was restored, and he saw everything clearly. Jesus sent him home, saying, "Don't go into the village." Jesus and his disciples went on to the villages around Caesarea Philippi. On the way, he asked them, "Who do people say I am?" They replied, "Some say John the Baptist, others say Elijah, and still others, one of the prophets." "But what about you?" he asked. "Who do you say I am?" Peter answered, "You are the Christ." Jesus warned them not to tell anyone about him. He then began to teach them that the Son of Man must suffer many things and be rejected by the elders, chief priests, and teachers of the law, and that he must be killed and after 3 days rise again. He spoke plainly about this, and Peter took him aside and began to rebuke him. But when Jesus turned and looked at his disciples, he rebuked Peter. "Get behind me, Satan," he said. "You do not have in mind the things of God, but the things of men." Then he called the crowd to him along with his disciples and said, "If anyone would come after me, he must deny himself and take up his cross and follow me. For whoever wants to save his life will lose it, but whoever loses his life for me and for the gospel will save it. What good is it for a man to gain the whole world, yet forfeit his soul? Or what can a man give in exchange for his soul? If anyone is ashamed of me and my words in this adulterous and sinful generation, the Son of Man will be ashamed of him when he comes in his Father's glory with the holy angels." And he said to them, "I tell you the truth, some who are standing here will not taste death before they see the kingdom of God come with power." Chapter 9. After 6 days, Jesus took Peter, James, and John with him and led them up a high mountain where they were all alone. There he was transfigured before them, His clothes became dazzling white, whiter than anyone in the world could bleach them, and there appeared before them Elijah and Moses, who were talking with Jesus. Peter said to Jesus, "Rabbi, it is good for us to be here. Let us put up three shelters, one for you, one for Moses, and one for Elijah." He did not know what to say. They were so frightened. Then a cloud appeared and enveloped them, and a voice came from the cloud, "This is my son, whom I love. Listen to him." Suddenly, when they looked around, they no longer saw anyone with them except Jesus. As they were coming down the mountain, Jesus gave them orders not to tell anyone what they had seen until the Son of Man had risen from the dead. They kept the matter to themselves, discussing what rising from the dead meant. And they asked him, "Why do the teachers of the law say that Elijah must come first?" Jesus replied, "To be sure, Elijah does come first and restores all things. Why then is it written that the Son of Man must suffer much and be rejected? But I tell you, Elijah has come, and they have done to him everything they wished, just as it is written about him." When they came to the other disciples, they saw a large crowd around them and the teachers of the law arguing with them. As soon as all the people saw Jesus, they were overwhelmed with wonder and ran to greet him. "What are you arguing with them about?" he asked. A man in the crowd answered, "Teacher, I brought you my son who is possessed by a spirit that has robbed him of speech. Whenever it seizes him, it throws him to the ground. He foams at the mouth, gnashes his teeth, and becomes rigid. I asked your disciples to drive the spirit out, but they could not." "O unbelieving generation," Jesus replied, "how long shall I stay with you? How long shall I put up with you? Bring the boy to me." So they brought him. When the spirit saw Jesus, it immediately threw the boy into a convulsion. He fell to the ground, rolled around, foaming at the mouth. Jesus asked the boy's father, "How long has he been like this?" "From childhood," he answered. "It has often thrown him into fire or water to kill him. But if you can do anything, take pity on us and help us." "If you can," said Jesus, "everything is possible for him who believes." Immediately the boy's father exclaimed, "I do believe. Help me overcome my unbelief." When Jesus saw that a crowd was running to the scene, he rebuked the evil spirit. "You deaf and mute spirit," he said, "I command you, come out of him and never enter him again." The spirit shrieked, convulsed him violently, and came out. The boy looked so much like a corpse that many said, "He's dead." But Jesus took him by the hand and lifted him to his feet, and he stood up. After Jesus had gone indoors, his disciples asked him privately, "Why couldn't we drive it out?" He replied, "This kind can come out only by prayer." They left that place and passed through Galilee. Jesus did not want anyone to know where they were because he was teaching his disciples. He said to them, "The Son of Man is going to be betrayed into the hands of men. They will kill him, and after 3 days he will rise." But they did not understand what he meant and were afraid to ask him about it. They came to Capernaum. When he was in the house, he asked them, "What were you arguing about on the road?" But they kept quiet because on the way they had argued about who was the greatest. Sitting down, Jesus called the 12 and said, "If anyone wants to be first, he must be the very last and the servant of all." He took a little child and had him stand among them. Taking him in his arms, he said to them, "Whoever welcomes one of these little children in my name welcomes me. And whoever welcomes me does not welcome me, but the one who sent me." "Teacher," said John, "we saw a man driving out demons in your name, and we told him to stop, because he was not one of us." "Do not stop him," Jesus said. No one who does a miracle in my name can in the next moment say anything bad about me. For whoever is not against us is for us. I tell you the truth. Anyone who gives you a cup of water in my name, because you belong to Christ, will certainly not lose his reward. And if anyone causes one of these little ones who believe in me to sin, it would be better for him to be thrown into the sea with a large millstone tied around his neck. If your hand causes you to sin, cut it off. It is better for you to enter life maimed than with two hands to go into hell, where the fire never goes out. And if your foot causes you to sin, cut it off. It is better for you to enter life crippled than to have two feet and be thrown into hell. And if your eye causes you to sin, pluck it out. It is better for you to enter the kingdom of God with one eye than to have two eyes and be thrown into hell, where their worm does not die and the fire is not quenched. Everyone will be salted with fire. Salt is good, but if it loses its saltiness, how can you make it salty again? Have salt in yourselves and be at peace with each other. Chapter 10. Jesus then left that place and went into the region of Judea and across the Jordan. Again, crowds of people came to him, and as was his custom, he taught them. Some Pharisees came and tested him by asking, "Is it lawful for a man to divorce his wife?" "What did Moses command you?" he replied. They said, "Moses permitted a man to write a certificate of divorce and send her away." "It was because your hearts were hard that Moses wrote you this law," Jesus replied. "But at the beginning of creation, God made them male and female. For this reason, a man will leave his father and mother and be united to his wife, and the two will become one flesh. So they are no longer two, but one. Therefore, what God has joined together, let no man separate." When they were in the house again, the disciples asked Jesus about this. He answered, "Anyone who divorces his wife and marries another woman commits adultery against her. And if she divorces her husband and marries another man, she commits adultery." People were bringing little children to Jesus to have him touch them, but the disciples rebuked them. When Jesus saw this, he was indignant. He said to them, "Let the little children come to me and do not hinder them, for the kingdom of God belongs to such as these. I tell you the truth, anyone who will not receive the kingdom of God like a little child will never enter it." And he took the children in his arms, put his hands on them, and blessed them. As Jesus started on his way, a man ran up to him and fell on his knees before him. "Good teacher," he asked, "what must I do to inherit eternal life?" "Why do you call me good?" Jesus answered. "No one is good except God alone. You know the commandments. Do not murder, do not commit adultery, do not steal, do not give false testimony, do not defraud. Honor your father and mother." "Teacher," he declared, "all these I have kept since I was a boy." Jesus looked at him and loved him. "One thing you lack," he said. "Go, sell everything you have and give to the poor, and you will have treasure in heaven. Then come, follow me." At this, the man's face fell. He went away sad, because he had great wealth. Jesus looked around and said to his disciples, "How hard it is for the rich to enter the kingdom of God." The disciples were amazed at his words. But Jesus said again, "Children, how hard it is to enter the kingdom of God. It is easier for a camel to go through the eye of a needle than for a rich man to enter the kingdom of God." The disciples were even more amazed and said to each other, "Who then can be saved?" Jesus looked at them and said, "With man, this is impossible, but not with God. All things are possible with God." Peter said to him, "We have left everything to follow you." "I tell you the truth," Jesus replied, no one who has left home or brothers or sisters or mother or father or children or fields for me and the gospel will fail to receive 100 times as much in this present age. Homes, brothers, sisters, mothers, children, and fields, and with them persecutions. And in the age to come, eternal life. But many who are first will be last, and the last first. They were on their way up to Jerusalem, with Jesus leading the way. And the disciples were astonished, while those who followed were afraid. Again he took the 12 aside and told them what was going to happen to him. "We are going to Jerusalem," he said. "And the Son of Man will be betrayed to the chief priests and the teachers of the law. They will condemn him to death and will hand him over to the Gentiles, who will mock him and spit on him, flog him, and kill him. 3 days later, he will rise." Then James and John, the sons of Zebedee, came to him. "Teacher," they said, "we want you to do for us whatever we ask." "What do you want me to do for you?" he asked. They replied, "Let one of us sit at your right and the other at your left in your glory." "You don't know what you're asking," Jesus said. "Can you drink the cup I drink or be baptized with the baptism I am baptized with?" "We can," they answered. Jesus said to them, "You will drink the cup I drink and be baptized with the baptism I am baptized with. But to sit at my right or left is not for me to grant. These places belong to those for whom they have been prepared." When the 10 heard about this, they became indignant with James and John. Jesus called them together and said, "You know that those who are regarded as rulers of the Gentiles lord it over them, and their high officials exercise authority over them. Not so with you. Instead, whoever wants to become great among you must be your servant, and whoever wants to be first must be slave of all. For even the Son of Man did not come to be served, but to serve, and to give his life as a ransom for many." Then they came to Jericho. As Jesus and his disciples, together with a large crowd, were leaving the city, a blind man, Bartimaeus, that is, the son of Timaeus, was sitting by the roadside begging. When he heard that it was Jesus of Nazareth, he began to shout, "Jesus, Son of David, have mercy on me!" Many rebuked him and told him to be quiet, but he shouted all the more, "Son of David, have mercy on me!" Jesus stopped and said, "Call him." So they called to the blind man, "Cheer up, on your feet, he's calling you." Throwing his cloak aside, he jumped to his feet and came to Jesus. "What do you want me to do for you?" Jesus asked him. The blind man said, "Rabbi, I want to see." "Go," said Jesus. "Your faith has healed you." Immediately, he received his sight and followed Jesus along the road. Chapter 11. As they approached Jerusalem and came to Bethphage and Bethany at the Mount of Olives, Jesus sent two of his disciples, saying to them, "Go to the village ahead of you, and just as you enter it, you will find a colt tied there which no one has ever ridden. Untie it and bring it here. If anyone asks you, 'Why are you doing this?' tell him, 'The Lord needs it, and will send it back here shortly.'" They went and found a colt outside in the street, tied at a doorway. As they untied it, some people standing there asked, "What are you doing untying that colt?" They answered as Jesus told them to, and the people let them go. When they brought the colt to Jesus and threw their cloaks over it, he sat on it. Many people spread their cloaks on the road, while others spread branches they had cut in the fields. Those who went ahead and those who followed shouted, "Hosanna! Blessed is he who comes in the name of the Lord! Blessed is the coming kingdom of our father David! Hosanna in the highest!" Jesus entered Jerusalem and went into the temple. He looked around at everything, but since it was already late, He went out to Bethany with the 12. The next day, as they were leaving Bethany, Jesus was hungry. Seeing in the distance a fig tree in leaf, he went to find out if it had any fruit. When he reached it, he found nothing but leaves, because it was not the season for figs. Then he said to the tree, "May no one ever eat fruit from you again." And his disciples heard him say it. On reaching Jerusalem, Jesus entered the temple area and began driving out those who were buying and selling there. He overturned the tables of the money changers and the benches of those selling doves, and would not allow anyone to carry merchandise through the temple courts. And as he taught them, he said, "Is it not written, 'My house will be called a house of prayer for all nations,' but you have made it a den of robbers?" The chief priests and the teachers of the law heard this and began looking for a way to kill him, for they feared him because the whole crowd was amazed at his teaching. When evening came, they went out of the city. In the morning, as they went along, they saw the fig tree withered from the roots. Peter remembered and said to Jesus, "Rabbi, look, the fig tree you cursed has withered." "Have faith in God," Jesus answered. "I tell you the truth. If anyone says to this mountain, 'Go, throw yourself into the sea,' and does not doubt in his heart, but believes that what he says will happen, it will be done for him. Therefore I tell you, whatever you ask for in prayer, believe that you have received it, and it will be yours. And when you stand praying, if you hold anything against anyone, forgive him, so that your Father in heaven may forgive you your sins." They arrived again in Jerusalem, and while Jesus was walking in the temple courts, the chief priests, the teachers of the law, and the elders came to him. "By what authority are you doing these things?" they asked. "And who gave you authority to do this?" Jesus replied, "I will ask you one question. Answer me, and I will tell you by what authority I am doing these things. John's baptism, was it from heaven or from men? Tell me." They discussed it among themselves and said, "If we say from heaven, he will ask, 'Then why didn't you believe him?' But if we say from men," they feared the people, for everyone held that John really was a prophet. So they answered Jesus, "We don't know." Jesus said, "Neither will I tell you by what authority I'm doing these things." Chapter 12. He then began to speak to them in parables. A man planted a vineyard. He put a wall around it, dug a pit for the winepress, and built a watchtower. Then he rented the vineyard to some farmers and went away on a journey. At harvest time, he sent a servant to the tenants to collect from them some of the fruit of the vineyard. But they seized him, beat him, and sent him away empty-handed. Then he sent another servant to them. They struck this man on the head and treated him shamefully. He sent still another, and that one they killed. He sent many others. Some of them they beat, others they killed. He had one left to send, a son whom he loved. He sent him last of all, saying, "They will respect my son." But the tenants said to one another, "This is the heir. Come, let's kill him, and the inheritance will be ours." So they took him and killed him and threw him out of the vineyard. What then will the owner of the vineyard do? He will come and kill those tenants and give the vineyard to others. Haven't you read this scripture? The stone the builders rejected has become the capstone. The Lord has done this, and it is marvelous in our eyes. Then they looked for a way to arrest him, because they knew he had spoken the parable against them. But they were afraid of the crowd, so they left him and went away. Later, they sent some Pharisees and Herodians to Jesus to catch him in his words. They came to him and said, Teacher, we know you are a man of integrity. You aren't swayed by men, because you pay no attention to who they are, but you teach the way of God in accordance with the truth. Is it right to pay taxes to Caesar or not? Should we pay or shouldn't we? But Jesus knew their hypocrisy. Why are you trying to trap me? He asked. Bring me a denarius and let me look at it. They brought the coin and he asked them, Whose portrait is this and whose inscription? Caesar's, they replied. Then Jesus said to them, Give to Caesar what is Caesar's, and to God what is God's. And they were amazed at him. Then the Sadducees, who say there is no resurrection, came to him with the question. Teacher, they said, Moses wrote for us that if a man's brother dies and leaves a wife but no children, the man must marry the widow and have children for his brother. Now, there were seven brothers. The first one married and died without leaving any children. The second one married the widow, but he also died, leaving no child. It was the same with the third. In fact, none of the seven left any children. Last of all, the woman died too. At the resurrection, whose wife will she be since the seven were married to her? Jesus replied, Are you not in error? Because you do not know the scriptures, nor the power of God? When the dead rise, they will neither marry nor be given in marriage. They will be like the angels in heaven. Now, about the dead rising, have you not read in the book of Moses, in the account of the bush, how God said to him, I am the God of Abraham, the God of Isaac, and the God of Jacob. He is not the God of the dead, but of the living. You are badly mistaken. One of the teachers of the law came and heard them debating. Noticing that Jesus had given them a good answer, he asked him, Of all the commandments, which is the most important? The most important one, answered Jesus, is this. Hear, O Israel, the Lord our God, the Lord, is one. Love the Lord your God with all your heart, and with all your soul, and with all your mind, and with all your strength. The second is this. Love your neighbor as yourself. There is no commandment greater than these. Well said, teacher, the man replied. You're right in saying that God is one and there is no other but him. To love him with all your heart and with all your understanding and with all your strength and to love your neighbor as yourself is more important than all burnt offerings and sacrifices. When Jesus saw that he had answered wisely, he said to him, You are not far from the kingdom of God. And from then on, no one dared ask him any more questions. While Jesus was teaching in the temple courts, he asked, How is it that the teachers of the law say that the Christ is the son of David? David himself, speaking by the Holy Spirit, declared, The Lord said to my Lord, Sit at my right hand until I put your enemies under your feet. David himself calls him Lord. How then can he be his son? The large crowd listened to him with delight. As he taught, Jesus said, Watch out for the teachers of the law. They like to walk around in flowing robes and be greeted in the marketplaces and have the most important seats in the synagogues and the places of honor at banquets. They devour widows' houses and for a show make lengthy prayers. Such men will be punished most severely. Jesus sat down opposite the place where the offerings were put and watched the crowd putting their money into the temple treasury. Many rich people threw in large amounts, but a poor widow came and put in two very small copper coins worth only a fraction of a penny. Calling his disciples to him, Jesus said, I tell you the truth. This poor widow has put more into the treasury than all the others. They all gave out of their wealth, but she, out of her poverty, put in everything, all she had to live on.

disciples were eating with them. But the Pharisees and the teachers of the law who belonged to their sect complained to his disciples, "Why do you eat and drink with tax collectors and sinners?" Jesus answered them, "It is not the healthy who need a doctor, but the sick. I have not come to call the righteous, but sinners to repentance." They said to him, "John's disciples often fast and pray, and so do the disciples of the Pharisees, but yours go on eating and drinking." Jesus answered, "Can you make the guests of the bridegroom fast while he is with them? But the time will come when the bridegroom will be taken from them. In those days, they will fast." He told them this parable. "No one tears a patch from a new garment and sews it on an old one. If he does, he will have torn the new garment, and the patch from the new one will not match the old. And no one pours new wine into old wineskins. If he does, the new wine will burst the skins. The wine will run out, and the wineskins will be ruined. No, new wine must be poured into new wineskins. And no one, after drinking old wine, wants the new, for he says, the old is better."

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Mark is the president of Moody Bible Institute and the senior pastor of New Life Community Church in Chicago. I'm Wayne Shepherd. 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
1: In the Jewish culture, any funeral that was a part of any middle-class family usually actually hired mourners. There were professional mourners. I know it seems strange to us, but part of their culture, since even the poor, a scholar by the name of Lane says, since even the poorest man was required by common custom to hire a minimum of 2 flute players and 1 professional mourner in the event of his wife's death, it's probable that one who held the rank of a synagogue ruler would be expected to hire a large number of professional mourners. So their job was to go to funerals and to wail and mourn and to, you know, cry out loud. Imagine having that job. So when's our next gig? Tomorrow night. Okay, all right. Let's smear our mascara. All right. Let's practice in the mirror the really sorrowful faces. Okay. I want you to be loud, okay? All right, everybody together. High five. Now let's go do it. Their sorrow wasn't true. They didn't believe. The crowd did not believe that Jesus could turn things around. It was too late already. And I want you to notice that when Jesus went to the room where this little girl lay, that Jesus brought with him only the inner circle of his disciples. He brought Peter, James, and John. These were the inner core of the 12 disciples. These were the men that Jesus had taken to the Mount of Transfiguration. Do you remember that? He was on the mountain and the glory of God appeared. These were his inner core, his fired up, faith-filled. They had seen God in his glory. They had seen the manifestation of the power of God. They believed that Jesus could do anything. Let me tell you something. Sometimes you're going to walk through a crowd of unbelief where everybody around you believes that it's over, that it's too late, that nothing can change, that there is no hope. And sometimes you're going to walk through an atmosphere of unbelief as you are moving to the destiny of a touch of God. It tells us in the very next chapter, I don't know if you remember this, but a few chapters, the next chapter, and Jesus went to his hometown. In chapter 6, verse 5, it says, and he could do no miracles except that he laid hands on a few sick people and healed them. And he wondered at their unbelief. When Jesus went to his own hometown, there was such an atmosphere of unbelief that when Jesus even attempted to do some things in this oppressive atmosphere of unbelief, it said he could do no miracles because of their atmosphere of unbelief. Listen, I believe that there's something about an atmosphere of faith that allows the power of God to surge in extraordinary ways. I believe there's something about an atmosphere of doubt that puts a wet blanket over what God could do. My prayer is that you and I are people of such faith, believing God for such extraordinary things, that when we gather together in a gathering like this on Sunday morning, that the atmosphere that fills this place and charges the spiritual DNA of this place is the atmosphere of faith. And when faith is present, things begin to happen. When faith is present, it's the invitation to the supernatural power of God to be present and do all that he wants to do. Now, God is omnipotent and God is sovereign, so God can work in any environment. There is no limit to his power. But the environment that God chooses to operate in most, the environment that makes God feel welcome, the environment in which the Spirit of God manifests himself with greater power is the atmosphere of faith where people are believing God for extraordinary things. When we gather together, we believe that people are going to come to Jesus. When we gather together, we believe that the Word of God is going to pierce the hardest of hearts. That people bring people here that are die hard, never walked with God, not religious people, but they come into this atmosphere believing that change can happen. I believe it's that atmosphere where God begins to work with miraculous power. In this passage, we see that sometimes we have to walk through the crowd of disbelief by ourselves, where no one else believes. Number three, it's not too late, but sometimes you have to choose your inner circle carefully and close the door on the crowd. Notice in verse 37 that says that Jesus took Peter, James, and John and the parents. Do you see that? It tells us in verse 37, He did not let anyone follow him except Peter, James, and John, the brother of Jesus. And when he came to the home of the synagogue, as he went to the synagogue, verse 40, he said they laughed at him. And after he put them all out, And after he put them all out, he took the child's father and mother and the disciples who were with him, and he went where the child was. What was Jesus doing? If it were me, I would say, hey, come on, you laughing? Come on, watch what I'm about to do. But Jesus kicked all the laughers out. He kicked all the doubters out. He kicked them out of the room. He didn't want the professional mourners. He didn't want the doubters. What was he doing? Well, I believe that Jesus was gathering an inner core that believed. Because the atmosphere of faith is the atmosphere in which God works most strongly. So he got Peter, James, and John, who had seen the power of God. He got the mother and father, who believed that God could do something, who desperately wanted to move from God. He kicked all the doubters, the mourners, the ridiculers out of the room, and it says, and he closed the door. So now all that was in the inner room was people that believed or desperately wanted God to move. Listen to me. Sometimes, as God is seeking to turn things around, sometimes you need to close the door. You need to choose your inner circle. You need to get together with a core that really believes, people that believe that God can move. You need to stop listening to the people that believe it's over and God's not going to work. You need to stop listening to the naysayers, the ones that say, he'll never change. It's over. There is no hope. Your marriage is never going to make it. Your son is never going to turn around. You are never going to leave that addiction behind. You will never kick the drug habit. You'll never get out of debt. You will never be able to live for God. It's the story that's gone over and over. Sometimes you need to kick the naysayers out of the room. You need to get around a small core of people that believe that nothing is impossible for God. And you need to walk into the destiny that God has for you.
0: This is Bold Steps, and you're listening to Mark Job. We'll continue with Mark's message, the second half, in just a moment. But first, Mark, I want to share a question we received from a listener. I think many people today will resonate with this, so let's listen.
2: I do have a question for Pastor Job in reference to being a follower and still full, so full of anxiety, and it seems like my direction is not clear as to which way God wants me to go. And so I'm reaching out for a little guidance. Thank you and be blessed.
3: You know, I just want to say, first of all, that so many people these days are struggling with anxiety. Anxiety can often lead to a sense of fear.
0: Mm-hmm.
3: And if you're not careful, it can lead even to a sense of depression, yeah. Isolation.
0: Debilitating sometimes,
3: and
0: isn't it? Yeah.
3: Yeah, it really is. And I just want you to know that there is literally millions of people that are struggling with it. There's a lot of stuff that's adding to our anxiety. But here's what I want to challenge you with and encourage you. Just because you're a follower of Jesus doesn't mean that your thinking is always right. My go-to passage is always Philippians chapter 4.
0: Okay.
3: I think it's the best passage to deal with it because I'm going to encourage you to do a couple of things. Number one, the Apostle Paul is telling us to bring our issues before God. So with petition, be anxious for nothing, but bring your petitions before God. And a lot of people do that, but they forget with thanksgiving.
4: Yeah.
3: So I want you to start to bring the things that you're anxious about before God, but I want you to spend time mainly thanking God. Thank you, God, that you're watching over my son that I'm worried about. Thank you, Father, that you're in control of my finances. Thank you, God, that although I've got a bad doctor's report, you are the ultimate healer, and I want to thank you. You need to not just give your request before God, but packaged in thanksgiving. And then it says, the peace of God that passes all understanding shall keep your heart and mind. I believe the peace of God is released that way, but it doesn't end there. The apostle goes on to tell us that whatever is true, noble, right, pure, lovely, admirable, think about these things. And every time your mind starts to waver towards what's bad and ugly, if you need to stop watching the news, then stop watching it for a while. If you need to wake up in the morning and thank God first, go to bed at night thanking God. There is a battle to gain your peace. But I think there's steps that you can take to start to regain the ground that the enemy sort of is taking from you through anxiety.
4: Well, thank you for the question, and Mark, that good answer. I'm sure there are many listeners who will be able to benefit from that answer. Now, if you have a question or a prayer request you'd like to share with Mark, or if you'd like to tell us how God is speaking to you through Bold Steps, we'd love to hear from you. You can reach us online at boldsteps.org. Mark, thank you. Let's return to your message now on faithfully seeking the Lord. We're in the book of Mark, chapter 5, and once again, let's get going.
1: When I'm believing God for big things, when I'm believing God to do some things, I need some people of faith around me. I need some people that know who God is, that have experienced the power of God, that they've seen God move. They believe that nothing is impossible. He says, some of you have stopped praying. Some of you have stopped trying. Some of you have stopped working at it because you've been hanging out with people that says it's over. You're fighting for your marriage, fighting for it to turn around. And you're hanging out with all divorced people that are saying, you know what, I'd have got rid of him a long time ago. Honey, like I did. I'm on my fourth. And believe me, if he acts up, he's out of here too. Everybody you're hanging out with is a naysayer. It's over. Leave it. Get out of it. Get rid of it. You wonder why your faith is low? You wonder why you have no belief that God can do it because you're just hanging out with people that have no faith that it can change. You're struggling with an addiction. You're hanging out with addicts. They've been in and out of rehab and they're still addicted. Ask you something. How about hanging out with some people that are free? Oh, there's plenty. They were addicts before, but they've been walking in sobriety and freedom and God-given liberty for a long time. How about hanging out with some people that know what it is to taste the air of freedom? How about hanging out with some people that are going to call you to the carpet and believe that there is a way? Some people that know that there's a path to freedom. How about hanging out with some of those? You're struggling with trying to live for God. You keep falling and falling into internet porn, sleeping with your girlfriend. You fight it, fight it, fight it, fight it, and then finally you just stop fighting it. You just embrace the fact that this is the way it is. And now someone talks to you and say, well, everybody else is doing it. It's just kind of the way society is. I'm not going to fight it that much anymore. I've tried, I've tried, I've tried. I'm not even going to go there anymore. Listen, You're not hanging out with people that are walking in purity, people that have faith that you can change, people that believe that your body is the temple of the Holy Spirit, that you don't have to give in to sexual pressure. Why not hang out with some people that, man, they are walking in their new God-given virginity? Oh, they may have fallen in the past, but that's an old life, but they're walking in purity all the way up to the marriage altar and saying, we are doing this by the power of God. Having some people around you that are encouraging you, believing with you, holding you accountable, asking you to sanctify your dating relationship and go against the culture of this society and live in a way that is God-pleasing, that allows you to be full of the Spirit, so that when you kiss that bride on that wedding day, you can look her in the eyes and say, hey, we may not have been perfect, but we've been living and walking for God. Amen? You need some faith-filled people at your inner core. You need to close the door on the outside naysayers and get that inner core together, because that's where God moves and works with mighty power. Number four and last. It's not too late, but the life-giving touch and words of God are necessary to turn impossible situations around. So here they are in the room. The wailers are outside, the doors closed. The lifeless body of a 12-year-old daughter lies in a bed. The mother's holding back her shaking shoulders and the disciples are serious. They're intent. The father's somber. But Jesus is in the room. He approaches the bed of this lifeless body. This girl has been dead for hours now. You've been by bodies. It's a little creepy where there's been so much life. And now it's you just see the power of death draining the blood. Stiff face. Jesus walks over to this bed where the child was. He takes her cold hand in his hand. Verse 41, it says, he took her by the hand. And he says to her, oh, I'm sure he didn't scream it. I'm sure he just spoke it with confidence, with the authority of someone that knows God. The authority of someone that has the power of life and death. The authority of the one that was and is to come. He takes her hand. He looks at her face and he says, Talita kum. Talita kum. I love the sound of it. It means, little girl, I say to you, get up. Next time you're trying to wake up your daughter from school, you got a new word. Talita kum, we're late for school. Talita kum. Little girl, get up. I can just imagine. Can you imagine that? The mother stops her, holds her breath. They look at the little girl. There's a faith-filled room. Jesus himself. And suddenly, a twitch of the eyebrow, a movement of the lips, and the eyes open. The power of God that you could not see, but all of heaven harnessed the power of the resurrection. that has no limit. It's the power that raises the dead, the power that heals the sick, the power that saves the soul, the power that breaks the chains of addiction, the power that breaks through unforgiveness, the power that stills nature itself, the power that creates the universe, that power in the Son of God and released to His people through the Holy Spirit of God, that power manifests in that room. The Bible says immediately the girl stood up and walked around. She was 12 years old. At this they were completely astonished. He gave strict orders to not let anybody know about this. And then of course, like a good father, he said, give the poor girl something to eat. And he told them to give her something to eat. You see, it's not too late. I don't know your circumstance today. I don't know your story. I don't know exactly what's happening in your life today. But I do know this. I know my God. I know His power. I know His ability. I know that some of you have been lied to about your own destiny and your own life. Some of you have been lied to about your children. Some of you have been lied to about your mental state and your heart's condition. Some of you feel hopeless, like it's too late. Today you're in a place that I believe is full of an atmosphere of faith. And I don't know about anybody else, but I came full of faith today.
4: You're listening to the Bible teaching of Mark Jobe, Moody Bible Institute president. Mark, you said earlier that the life-giving words of God are necessary to change our circumstances. But how do people who are being lied to by the enemy, first, stop listening to those lies, and then second, find the faith to stand firm?
3: That's super challenging, Wayne, because it's so easy to listen to the lies, isn't it? But I love what Jesus did in this story. He tells the people that were the doubters and the critics and the naysayers to get out of the room. And he keeps only his disciples, the parents, and the little girls. And I think, Wayne, that he did that specifically because he wanted people that believed in the inner circle.
4: Isn't it interesting we have those details in Scripture?
3: We do, and yeah. It's great. And I really believe that some of our listeners need to choose their inner circle well. And sometimes you just need to get those people of faith around you that are holding to the word, especially if you're going through a hard time right now. You need people around you that are encouraging in the word, an inner circle that's full of faith. And then when the words of God start to speak, you trust those words.
4: Yeah, thanks for that word of encouragement, Mark. If you're just joining us and you'd love to hear this message in its entirety, you can listen to the message and all of Mark's previous messages when you visit boldsteps.org. I'm Wayne Shepherd, inviting you to join us again tomorrow as we learn how to keep the enemy from robbing us. It's part of our Jesus Up Close series, and you'll hear it Friday on Bold Steps with Mark Jobe. 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
7: Today, we want to continue reflecting on what James wrote in his New Testament letter. Wealth had become a serious spiritual problem among believers. Rather than boasting in their success, they were to use their material possessions to reflect Christ-like humility. They were to be generous and share with others who are in need. However, it also appears James also addressed unbelievers, particularly people of wealth. He issued a serious warning.
8: Come now, you rich people, weep and wail over the miseries that are coming on you. Your wealth has rotted and your clothes are moth-eaten.
7: James then addressed employers who are exploiting their own employees.
8: Look, the pay you withheld from the workers who mowed your fields cries out, and the outcry of the harvesters has reached the ears of the Lord of armies.
7: You see, these rich people were living in luxury while the poor were suffering. Consequently, James wrote these words,
8: "You have lived luxuriously on the earth and have indulged yourselves. You have fattened your hearts in a day of slaughter."
7: Once again, James was not saying it's wrong to accumulate wealth. However, he was warning all people to never allow materialism to keep them from putting their faith in Jesus Christ and receiving eternal life. If this applies to you, remember the words of Paul, who wrote, "For by grace we're saved through faith, and not of ourselves. It's the gift of God."
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9: Today we want to look at the second piece of Christian armor from Ephesians chapter 6. Paul calls it the breastplate of righteousness. No Roman soldier would ever go into battle without his breastplate. It was a tough, sleeveless piece of armor which protected the soldier from the neck to the thigh. Now, says Paul, what that breastplate is to the Roman soldier, righteousness is to the Christian. Paul says in 2 Corinthians 5, verse 21, "For he has made him to be sin for us who knew no sin, that we might be made the righteousness of God in him." The person who by faith has accepted Jesus Christ as his Savior is now clothed in the righteousness of Christ. This is what Paul is referring to in Ephesians chapter 6. When it comes to standing against the accuser, Jesus Christ is the only one who is totally blameless. He is the sinless Lamb of God. There are many things in our lives for which Satan can accuse us. He's well aware of our weaknesses and our inconsistencies. Satan will even accuse us of things that we have done in the past that have been confessed and forgiven. But there's another facet to the breastplate of righteousness. Not only are we trusting in the righteousness of Christ, but if we are to be effective in our spiritual warfare, then it's essential that we live a life of practical righteousness, a life of character. Because where there are defects in the life of the Christian, that is where Satan's attacks will be mounted. Where are you most vulnerable in your Christian life? Is there some secret sin in your life that no one else knows about? Is there a destructive habit that you have never overcome, or an unforgiving spirit? You can take care of that flaw in your armor today. God has made provision so that your armor can be restored. 1 John 1:9 says, "If we confess our sins, he is faithful and just to forgive us our sins and to cleanse us from all unrighteousness." My name is Morris Hull, and you've been listening to Character Focus from Home Life Ministries. For more information, contact us at www.hlm.org.
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12: I can enter into a relationship with God if, number one, Christ does the work for me, and secondly, I put my trust in what Christ has done. It's not just that Christ has done something for me, he now calls me to trust in what he's done for me. Those are two separate elements, and that gives me access to God.

0: And welcome to Focal Point with Pastor Mike Favarez. All right, think about the person you're close to. You probably spend time together. You enjoy deep conversations. You share experiences and get to know each other's quirks and habits. Here's the amazing thing. You can have the same sort of relationship with the God of the universe. Today, Pastor Mike turns to Hebrews 10, which offers a blueprint for a closer relationship with God. It starts with being motivated by all that Christ has done for us.
1: Returning to our familiar book in the book of Hebrews, and if you have your Bibles, I'd love for you to turn to what I hope is a well-worn section of your New Testament. And we've been looking at all that the writer of Hebrews has been telling us about the comparisons between the Old Covenant and the New. And as he's done that, he's really underscored one of the primary themes in all of the Bible. Without ever using the word, he has presented for us a fantastic picture of what it means to be reconciled to God. That the barrier of sin had made it impossible for us as imperfect people to relate to this perfect God, and yet Christ had come better than any of the systems or ceremonies of the Old Covenant, and he had come to take care of the problem, to remove the barrier. And against the backdrop of the temple and the tabernacle, he says that barrier between us and the presence of God has been removed. Not just symbolically, it's been removed in a very, very real way, a judicial way from heaven's perspective. And now we have the right to enter into a real and a personal relationship with God. And that's a bunch of church ease and ecclesiastical vocabulary that for most of us, we just yawn our way through relationship with God. Yeah, I've heard that. I know that. I've got one. But in reality, if you ponder that phrase for a moment, it is it's a bit of a curiosity. It can be a bit absurd to a person who comes and skeptically looks at what you're saying, that you as a person sitting here today in the 21st century in America, you're going to have some kind of personal relationship with this spirit being that's invisible, that exists in some other dimension we call heaven, and you're going to have a relationship with this person? That's seemingly absurd. Well, it's a bunch like the absurdity it must have been had someone come up after time travel and talked to somebody 100 years ago and said, consider this comparison, that you had met someone this week in a chat room on your computer. Now think of what that would do to someone 100 years ago. You met them where? Well, you know, it's kind of an online relationship. Well, what kind of relationship can you? Where is this person? Well, I don't know, hundreds of thousands of miles away. Well, I have I've really been into it, and I have a budding cyber romance, actually, that's going on. You're emotionally connected to someone who you've never met personally, you've never been in the same room with, through some electronic bits in a computer. Yeah, actually, have. I mean, can you imagine telling someone that? That you have some kind of feelings for someone, some kind of real heartfelt intertwining of two hearts, and you're geographically removed. They'd think that would be absurd, you having relationships in cyberspace. They'd think there's a little extra space in your head because they don't think that you can have a genuine close relationship with someone who's geographically distant. They don't think that you can somehow be emotionally connected with someone that you're not physically in the same proximity with. And yet that's exactly what we're saying about our relationship with God. And indeed, it is very real, so much so that divorce lawyers say that 1/3 of all divorces today are taking place. And one of the elements of controversy is some kind of online relationship. People are having genuine, real relationships with people they've never even physically met. In reality, though, I hope I wouldn't have to explain to you that you can have a very real and personal relationship with the creator of the world that you've never seen, that's invisible, that lives in another dimension called heaven. I assume that doesn't take a lot of persuasion because, as Psalm 100 says, we have this innate sense that if he is our creator and he is our God, then we are his people. We are, as he poetically says in Psalm 103, the sheep of his pasture, and we have this innate draw to relate to the person that made us. And philosophers and theologians have been saying this for centuries. Pascal, for instance, says that we have in our hearts this God-shaped abyss, he calls it. Some people credit him with the phrase God-shaped vacuum, but the word he really used was this huge abyss, this hole. He says nothing finite can fill it, only that which is infinite. Or as Augustine so memorably said, that God has created us for himself and our hearts are restless until we find rest in thee. Remember that phrase? Or how about C.S. Lewis in his book, Mere Christianity, and he says it so well. I find in myself, Lewis says, a desire which no experience in this world can satisfy. And the most probable explanation is that I have been made for something that's not of this world. And most of us resonate with that. And for all the airtime we give the atheists there are in America now, all the polls would agree, only less than 0.5% of Americans that would get up and say there is no God. Most of us innately know it. As John Calvin says, we have a sense of divinity, and that sense of divinity draws us in some way to recognize and to seek this relationship with our Creator. And so it is that we will desire it. We will know it. We will inherently feel it. And in reality, the Bible says, because of Christ, we can have it. And the problem is, unless we have one and develop it, our lives, our hearts will be a mess until we give it due attention. Oh, it may be that your life looks okay on the outside, but your heart will be a mess, as Augustine said, until you find the connection with your Creator and really cultivate that relationship the way the book of Hebrews is about to unpack. And I say that because in verse number 19 of Hebrews chapter 10, if you have it open, he's turning a corner. That therefore that begins verse number 19 is a huge mark of demarcation between this great section of doctrinal comparisons. And now from here to the end of the book, he's going to describe what it means to relate closely with the living God. With all the doctrine in place, a lot like the Pauline epistles, the writer of Hebrews says, now it's time for us to make sure that we're putting this to work in our lives and that you and I are cultivating a real and genuine relationship with God. The backdrop, the tabernacle, the temple, the analogy, it's spatial. That we can have, as we often say about human relationships, a closer relationship with God. Look at how he describes it, beginning in verse number 19, when he says, brothers, therefore, since we have confidence to enter the most holy place, and that was the inner sanctum of the Old Testament worship structure, this place where symbolically the presence of God dwelt, we can get in with God by, and here he explains it, the blood of Jesus, which we'd had chapters explaining what that was all about, by the new and living way opened up for us through the curtain, and there was a curtain that hung between the Holy of Holies and the holy place. But it's not the curtain he's referring to. He's talking to the clefting of the body of Christ. All these mixing of analogies here. Verse 21, and since we have this great high priest over the house of God, a discussion which began in chapter 2, now we have the one verb, the main verb of our entire paragraph. Verse number 22, underscored. Let us draw near to God. Okay, if we have all that, we are in with God. We have a relationship with God through Christ. Now, here's the onus that we have. Let's draw near to him. Let's get closer to him. Let's better this relationship that we have with God and do it with a sincere heart, verse 22. And make sure these things are in place, that you have a full assurance of faith, that you've had your heart sprinkled to cleanse you from a guilty conscience, that you've had your bodies washed with pure water. And ultimately, he sums up, let us hold unswervingly to this hope that we professed because he who promised is faithful. Can you see how this paragraph and this sentence give us this sense of everything we've talked about in the book? And everything from this point on will unpack what it means to draw close to God. With the rest of chapter 10, all we want to do is talk about what are the elements, the components, the keys to me having a closer relationship with the living God. How do I draw near to him? What does that mean? How do I get close to God? Now, with all this preparatory verbiage, with all this that we have in verses 19 and 20 and 21 and 22 that talk about the foundation of it, I suppose we should take our cues from the content here and step back and say, okay, before we talk about what it is to better our relationship, he's gone to a lot of effort to talk about how we have a relationship. Let's spend some time doing that. So number one on your outline, you and I, before we better our relationship with God, we'd better, number one, make sure we have one. I mean, let's just make sure we have one. Make sure that I have a relationship with God that is founded on and is defined by the things that are listed here. Take a look at them, verse number 19. He says, since we have confidence to enter the most holy place, if we're in with God, here's the things it will be based on. Number one, it'll be by the blood of Jesus. It'll be by a new and living way opened up for us through the curtain that is his body. Since we have a great high priest over the house of God, and these are all the things we've explained in the book of Hebrews already, Christ has done the work for us. He lived a life as our high priest, our representative. He's gone as the sacrifice and died in our place. He did the work. Let's just summarize it this way. Letter A under number one, a relationship with God based on those phrases we need to understand is simply this. It is something that is based on the work of Christ. Just jot that down. A relationship with God, letter A, is based on the work of Christ. And that may be like, oh, a big yawner, I've heard that, great. But do you know how many people will gather in churches and all kinds of places of worship this weekend that will think that the relationship they have with God is based on what they do, not on what Christ has done? And that's a critical distinction. And I know we talk about it all the time, but it is the essence of what it means to be a part of a group of people that hail the Bible as the chief authority that allows us to understand salvation is something based not on my work and not on my effort, but on the work of Christ. And that's a huge distinction. It's what the Protestant Reformation was all about. The gospel is based on the fact that I can be right with God on the work of another and not on the work of myself. How many people will say to you, I've said it a million times, if you ask them, are you going to go to heaven when you die, what do they say? I hope so. I'm hoping. I'm trying. See, soon as you give that answer, you reveal that you think that your entrance into the most holy place is based on your work. And the Bible clearly says it's not. It's based on his work. Any relationship with God will be because of Christ. Now, I know you know this verse, but jot down the reference. John chapter 14, do you remember this text? Verse number 6, Jesus says to the disciples, I am the way, I am the truth, and I am the life, and no one will come to the Father except through me. It's the only way. It's the only way. And chapter 6 was all about these people. We entitled the series, Almost a Christian. We sat around in churches just like this one, listening to the preaching of the gospel based on Jesus Christ, and they thought they were saved, but they weren't, because they thought it was about their own efforts. They thought it was about themselves, and it really was about trusting in someone else's work. And how many people think they have a relationship with God because their lives are bettered by a bunch of sermons, their lives are enhanced by a bunch of moral, good relationships with other Christians, and they're like people sitting there tossing out IMs and emails to God. They're going nowhere. They're not attached. They're not connected at all. But they're having a cathartic experience, kind of expressing themselves to God and looking around and learning from these other people. But in reality, their laptop is not connected at all. There's no connection. It happens all the time. And so we need to clarify what a relationship with God is. How do I connect with God? How do I establish this relationship? It begins with this, knowing that it's not about your work, it's about his. And Jesus wanted to make that crystal clear by making sure everyone knew it, by providentially designing that his death would be between two criminals, one of which would say at the last moments of his life, I trust in you. You are the Son of God. I believe in you. He puts his confidence in Christ, and Jesus looks at him and says, today you'll be with me in paradise. You've got it. How does that work, that a guy that lived his life for debauchery and crime and thievery on that land, how can he be right before God? It's that internal struggle we have when we hear about that guy in prison who's had this terrible life as a murderer or a rapist, and then he gets Jesus in prison. And all of a sudden we go, oh, that's baloney. Now, some of it is, I understand, they're trying to work their parole or whatever it is. But some of those people, if they genuinely, like the thief on the cross, put their trust in Christ, the Bible says, see, that's it. Salvation is not based on your work or your morals. It's based on what God has done for you. How do we enter the most holy place? By our good works? Is that what it says? No, it's just the opposite. It's by the sacrifice of Christ, verses 19 and 20. It's by the life of Jesus, verse 21. He lived in my place. He died in my place. That work, if it's applied to me, and Mike Fabares and Jesus Christ can exchange resumes on this earth at some point, even if it's the last moment, which I don't recommend because you never know when that might be, you can exchange resumes with God, and all of a sudden now you have access into a relationship with God. It's based on His work that He's done, not on your work. And that will distinguish churches throughout the country and around the world, because people all over the place are hoping they do enough good work to get in with God. That's not the gospel. You know that, right? That's Christianity 101. You've been there. You got that all figured out. Number two, letter B. Not only is it that a relationship with God is based on the work of Christ, take a look at what it says in verse number 22. I'm to draw near to God with a sincere heart. Now he's going to list some things that are in place in my life. The first one is in full assurance of, here's a key biblical word, what is it? Faith. Okay? I know this, that the Christian life, the relationship with God that ushers me into a possibility of relating to my Creator is not only based on the work of Christ, it is, letter B, inaugurated by this thing called faith. But let's use this word because faith is so often misdefined in the modern era. Let's just use this word. It's inaugurated by trusting Christ. Okay? That's what pistis, the Greek word, means. Pistuo, the verb, it means to trust. I'm placing my confidence in someone else. So there are two components to this. I can enter into a relationship with God if, number one, Christ does the work for me, and secondly, I put my trust in what Christ has done. And those two elements are distinct throughout the Scripture, and sometimes we miss it. It's not just that Christ has done something for me. He now calls me to trust in what He's done for me. Those are two separate elements, and that gives me access to God. Turn to Ephesians chapter 3 and look at these components laid side by side in this great text that Paul is writing to the Ephesians. Ephesians chapter 3. We read this, such a familiar New Testament book, the book of Ephesians, and look at both of these elements right here side by side. Drop down to verse number 12. Ephesians 3:12. Two components. In Him, that's the first component. Verse 12 is, in who's that pronoun referring to? Look up at verse 11. Christ Jesus our Lord, right? In Him, in Christ Jesus our Lord, and, here it comes, through faith in Him. Do you see the two components? In Him and through faith in Him, we may approach God with freedom and confidence. Isn't that a great statement? What a great summary of the gospel. It's in Him, His work that He's accomplished for us, and in faith in Him. There are a lot of people that mentally assent to the facts of the gospel. They believe, and by that they mean they affirm the indicative facts that Jesus lived and died for them. But they do not trust in Him. And that's what the word faith means. And you've got to not only affirm the facts and say, I understand that Jesus lived and died for me. I now have to trust in Him. That if I'm going to have a relationship with a holy God as an imperfect person, I've got to trust in Him. That's the transaction. How do I enter into the holy place? How do I get this relationship with God? I'd better put my trust in Him. I better come into His presence with a full assurance of trust or faith. And that's a distinctive element. Can't do it on my own, and I've got to inaugurate the relationship by trusting in Him. Thirdly, back to Hebrews chapter 10. Hebrews chapter 10. Now, there's two components to letter C here. And let's realize they're rich in symbolism and analogy. But I'm to draw near to God with a sincere heart in full assurance of faith. Here's some things that should already be in place. They're in the perfect tense, as you see here, in the middle of verse 22. Having, here's some things that are in place, our hearts sprinkled, which was an Old Testament symbol, the hyssop branch in the blood of the Passover lamb, and it's sprinkled on the people in Moses' day, and it's put on the doorposts. You know the picture. Sprinkled, what does that do? To cleanse us from a guilty conscience and having our bodies washed with pure water. There are two things listed there. And the first one is a bit subjective, and the second one is a bit more objective. But the first one is that I've had my conscience cleansed from this guilt that I felt when I was excluded from this relationship with God. And when I enter into it now, all of a sudden I have this relief. The guilt goes away. And then there's this statement, we'll unpack it here in a minute, that our bodies were washed with pure water. Let's summarize it this way, then we'll explain it. Letter C. Our relationship with God is not only based on what Christ has done. It's not only inaugurated by my faith or trust. Number three, it is something that is evidenced by two things, by relief and by obedience. We'll tie those together. By relief and obedience. Relief from what? Relief from the feeling that I'm not acceptable to be relating to a holy God. The feeling that I can't have a relationship with a holy God. It's why, as many have said, even though we have an inherent understanding of God, as Romans 1 says, we have God's law written in our hearts in a faint way through the conscience of men, as Romans 2 says, and seeing the attributes of God, there is this sense that I can't approach it. And we start to distort the picture of God, and we suppress the picture of God because of our lives of sin. And because of our guilt, unfortunately, we often go down the wrong paths in this innate and inherent feeling and sense of God. So what's the problem? Well, I have sin, I have a guilty conscience, and it will probably lead me away from God. But when I come to Christ and I enter into a relationship with Christ, this guilt is taken away. Okay, jot this down, if you would, a cross-reference. And we've looked at it before, Psalm 32. And man, it's important. So let's look at it. Once you jot it down, let's turn to Psalm 32. Psalm 32, you remember David here. He's tweaked in his conscience because he's done a really, really bad thing. He's a murderer and an adulterer, and he's covering it up like most people try to do. They cover it. See? And he has this guilt that he's carrying around, that he cannot face God, he cannot be in a relationship with God. Verse 5, but, he says, then I acknowledged my sin to you, and I didn't cover up my iniquity. I said, I'll confess my transgressions to Yahweh. He's going to now come clean. He's going to tell God, you're right, I sinned, I'm wrong. That's what confession's all about. And look what the Bible says. You forgave, now this is an important phrase, the guilt of my sin. Now, if we've gotten into a relationship with God, all of us should be able to come up to the microphone and say, you know what, I've experienced that. And I know it's subjective, but I can say that I have an evidence of a relationship with God because that sense of unworthiness, that sense of a barrier, it was removed when I confessed my sin to God in a repentant heart, trusting in Christ. And now as I stand before God, I feel that guilt of my sin was removed. If you know that feeling, that's evidence of a relationship that you have with the living God, because he takes away the guilt of your sin. You enter in, as Paul said in Ephesians 3, with confidence. You approach him now with confidence. Why? Because the guilt is removed. Make sure you have a relationship with God. Before we talk about bettering our relationship with God, let's make sure we have one.
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5: Because God doesn't leave us love notes in the sky, and since we can't see His caring hands, and because we pray to an invisible God, sometimes we're tempted to question His sovereign control. Today on Insight for Living, Chuck Swindoll traces the ordained footsteps of an Old Testament favorite. Chuck's series is called Esther, A Woman of Strength and Dignity. And in today's study, we're reminded that God is like a fresh breeze, always in motion and working His will, though invisible to the human eye.

Winston Churchill had an appointment with destiny. It was on the morning of May 10, 1939. The German army had invaded Holland and Belgium, and France was next. The King of England summoned

0: words. For if you remain silent at this time, he told her, relief and deliverance will arise for the Jews from another place, and you and your father's house will perish. And who knows whether you have not attained royalty for such a time as this? We find those immortal words in Esther 4, verse 14. We could call that Esther's appointment with destiny. As the book of Esther opens, we sense God's hand moving events toward the moment when she would step forward and keep that appointment with destiny. I want to read a few verses from Esther 1 and then chapter 2. If you have your Bible, please turn to the first chapter of Esther. I'll begin with verse 1, reading from the New American Standard Bible. Now it took place in the days of Ahasuerus, the Ahasuerus who reigned from India to Ethiopia over 127 provinces. In those days, as King Ahasuerus sat on his royal throne, which was at the citadel in Susa, in the third year of his reign, he gave a banquet for all his princes and attendants, the army officers of Persia and Media, the nobles and the princes of his provinces being in his presence. Verse 10. On the seventh day, when the heart of the king was merry with wine, he commanded 7 eunuchs who served in the presence of King Ahasuerus to bring Queen Vashti before the king with her royal crown in order to display her beauty to the people and the princes, for she was beautiful. But Queen Vashti refused to come at the king's command, delivered by the eunuchs. Then the king became very angry, and his wrath burned within him. Now please drop down with me to verse 19, where we read what the king's advisor counseled him to do. If it pleases the king, let a royal edict be issued by him, and let it be written in the laws of Persia and Media, so that it cannot be repealed, that Vashti may no longer come into the presence of King Ahasuerus. And let the king give her royal position to another who is more worthy than she. Now on to chapter 2, verse 1. After these things, when the anger of King Ahasuerus had subsided, he remembered Vashti and what she had done and what had been decreed against her. Then the king's attendants who served him said, "Let beautiful young virgins be sought for the king. Let the king appoint overseers in all the provinces of his kingdom, that they may gather every beautiful young virgin to the citadel of Susa, to the harem, into the custody of Haggai, the king's eunuch, who is in charge of the women, and let their cosmetics be given them. Then let the young lady who pleases the king be queen in place of Vashti." And the matter pleased the king, and he did accordingly.
1: 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If you'd like someone to pray for you or for someone you know, please call us on 0800-787-9364. Chuck titled today's message, "There She Goes, Miss Persia."
2: God is a specialist in turning the mundane into the meaningful. However, most of our days began rather predictably. We could probably enter into our diary the same 3 words day after day: no big deal. Days don't begin with divine skywriting. We aren't catapulted into the hours of the morning by some great movement of God where we can sense His presence or audibly hear His voice. However, some days that began rather uneventful lead into things unbelievable.

0: Unbelievable, indescribable, in fact, so different and unexpected, they change our whole lives. I heard this past week so many stories that emerged from that vast storm that swept across the Caribbean and on into the southeast section of our country. I heard about a young man who was living in New York. And his plans that day didn't seem that significant. He was to pack for a trip, which we have all done, and that's certainly not very eventful. However, that particular day, he was to fly down to what was later to become the center of the storm. He didn't know it at the time he made his plans. And it wasn't just your basic trip. He was going to meet his bride because they were going to get married within a few days. To his surprise, his bride's parents' home, where they were to meet, was completely destroyed in the meantime. Also, he got on the plane at LaGuardia Airport and wound up in the East River. It was the plane that never got airborne. And while he was not injured, was able to get off, it was, of course, an incredible experience for him, which caused him to be asked to be interviewed on this particular television talk show. He did make the trip, by the way, and in his own words, the limousine was 30 minutes late, which I think was absolutely predictable, knowing limousines as they are. And their plans were to honeymoon in the Virgin Islands, which I'm sure were changed. Now, stop and think about that fellow. He started the day expecting just your basic trip to meet a lovely young woman he was to marry, to be involved in a honeymoon that would be absolutely delightful, only to find all those plans changed. Most of us begin our days with the same song, second verse, and the next day, same song, third verse, and the next same song, fourth verse, kind of mentality, when in fact God moves in and brings about a remarkable series of events we would have never guessed or been able to predict. God not only moves in unusual ways, he also moves, I'm convinced, on uneventful days. I think he is just as involved in the mundane events as he is in the miraculous. I believe his hand is in it all. To quote that great theologian, Howie Stevenson, God moves among the casseroles. I love that line. Just the basic events of life. Let me show you a case in point. Let me illustrate from the scriptures a perfect example of an unknown young woman whose life had nothing to do with the events we're going to spend our time looking at for the next number of minutes. And yet in God's tapestry, he was weaving together an unknown orphaned young woman into the life of the most powerful man in the Persian Empire. And he began in one of those same song, fourth verse, kind of days, so familiar to a king, and yet life-changing for this young woman. My Bible is open to one of the most least read sections of the scriptures, the book of Esther. Turn, if you will, to this first chapter as we continue our study of this wonderful woman's life, which, I say again, begins in an uneventful manner. You could almost read it like you're reading a fairy tale to your children or grandchildren. Once upon a time, or maybe you would expect it to say something like, there once lived a great king in the land of Persia whose life was soon to touch an unknown orphan. While you're looking at this early part of Esther, let's do a quick little review from both Old and New Testament on days that seemed uneventful but became unbelievable. How about the day Christ was born? I'm convinced in my heart there wasn't one citizen in Judea who expected a life-changing event like that. Certainly not in this little town of Bethlehem. And yet, before that day had ended, life, in fact, history was being reshaped. And if you like that one, how about the morning he was raised from the dead? Nobody expected that. Nobody, not even his 12. He had been placed in a grave as a corpse. The grave had been sealed with a Roman seal. A guard had been set on duty 24 hours a day. And yet when they arrived, that morning was the beginning of an unbelievable series of events that still haven't stopped occurring. I'll tell you another one. It's mentioned often in the New Testament, but it hasn't happened yet. It's the day Christ will return. School children will have their lunches packed and they'll be off to school. Traffic will choke the freeways. Merchants will be opening their doors to customers. The stock market will be abuzz with excitement and interest and activity. And suddenly, he will split the sky. And the dead in Christ will be raised first. And there will be that incredible reunion that will leave this planet like it has never been before. No one will know the morning. It could be tomorrow. As a matter of fact, this very day could have been rather uneventful for you. Sort of another ho-hum, same old, no big deal kind of day. But before you go to bed tonight, he could come back. Over in the Old Testament, we have many days like this. How about that morning before the great waters covered the earth? And only Noah and his family found safety in a little ark. How about that morning that the bush began to burn and it wouldn't go out? And that shepherd, 80-year-old shepherd, who was convinced he would never again hear the voice of God, to say nothing of being commissioned to a big task, would be told he was to lead an exodus. How about the morning that Judean hillside, when a Jewish teenager was watching his father's sheep, and he finally heard before sundown his father's call, "David, Samuel is here to speak to you." And he learned before dark he would be the next king of Israel. F.B. Meyer has said it so well. "Fit yourself for God's service. Be faithful," he writes. "He will presently appoint thee in some unlikely quarter, in a shepherd's hut or in an artisan's cottage. God has his prepared and appointed instrument. As yet the shaft is hidden in his quiver, in the shadow of his hand, but at the precise moment at which it will tell with the greatest effect, it will be produced and launched on the air. One of these mornings, God will step into your child's life and say, 'This is the day I launch you.'" Some of us need to hear that today, don't we? One of these days, God will step on the earth scene and say, "This is your last day on earth, and we will die." But that day, like all other days, will begin with sort of a yawn. Like the story begins, now it took place in the days of Ahasuerus, the same one who reigned from India to Ethiopia over 127 provinces. Here in this mundane historical account that would catch no one's attention. In fact, the New International Version says it this way: "This is what happened during the time of Xerxes." Another king, another kingdom, another day, another year. If you have a pen in hand, mark something you wouldn't normally mark in the third year of his reign. Verse 3. He is at his royal throne, which is located at the capital of Persia. Some versions of the Bible read Shushan. Ours reads Susa. He was at the capital, which was sort of the Washington, D.C. of the world. He was in the third year of his reign. I want you to put that on the back burner of your mind. I'll come back to it before I'm through and point out the significance of it. It makes sense later on. He gave a banquet. Now, there's nothing new about banquets in nobility. That's common, standard operating procedure. He gave a banquet, however, that was like no other banquet. Observe the size of it. It was for all his princes and attendants, army officers of Persia, so there was military brass as well as nobility, the nobles and the princes of his provinces being in his presence, when he displayed the riches of his royal glory and the splendor of his great majesty for many days. Now look, 180 days. We're talking 6 months of banqueting. Yeah, you should laugh. I mean, this was enough to make Forbes' birthday party look like a stingy potluck. This is 6 months of majesty and glory of the king. There are parades, there's celebration, there's music, there's dancing, there's eating, there's drinking, there's sleeping, there's relaxing, there's celebrating. It is like no other banquet. 180 days of it. When they all heard the praises of the king. By the way, inscriptions have been unearthed in which the king himself refers to himself in these terms, and I quote, "The great king, the king of kings, the king of the lands occupied by many races, the king of this great earth." I mean, he didn't suffer from modesty, let's say that. He invited, however, another group and a larger group to a second banquet on the heels of the first. When those days were completed, we read in verse 5, the same king gave another banquet, and it lasted 7 days. It was for all the people who were present in Susa, the capital, from the greatest to the least in the court of the garden of the king's palace. So now he opens the doors and lets anybody in, from the least to the greatest, and they must have come by the hundreds, maybe by the thousands. Think of that place. 7 days. Whoever wrote this was there. There were hangings of fine white and violet linen held by cords of fine purple linen on silver rings and marble columns. It sounds like an interior designer wrote this, doesn't it? There were couches of gold and silver on a mosaic pavement. There was marble, there was mother of pearl, there were precious stones. It was something to behold. And along with this, there was plenty of drinking. Drinks were served in golden vessels of various kind, and the royal wine was plentiful according to the king's bounty. Hold nothing back. Bring it on. Let them have all they want. For 7 days, this went on. The drinking was done according to the law. There was no compulsion, for so the king had given orders to each official of his household that he should do according to the desires of each person. If you want to drink, great. If you want to drink a lot, great. If you didn't want to drink at all, that's fine. If you want to drink a little bit, it's all up to you. It's up to you. There's no compulsion. So there was freedom, there was banqueting, there was revelry, there was beauty. There was incredible display of majesty and power and riches. It was one of those heady kind of look how great we are type of settings. No one-night black tie affair. This was a banquet to be remembered. The queen wasn't there. Apparently, in the king's orders, there would not be the presence of Queen Vashti and her friends. So verse 9 tells us she gave a banquet for the women in the palace which belonged to King Ahasuerus. So in another part of this palace, she held her banquet. On the seventh day, when the heart of the king was merry with wine, the guy was soused. He was drunk. And while he was in this drunken, unrestrained mental state, he makes a command to his wise men that are at least listed here, the seven eunuchs who served in his presence. And this is what he commanded. They were to bring Queen Vashti before the king, her royal crown, the original says turban, whatever. She was to wear her royal headpiece in order to display her beauty to the people and the princes, for she was beautiful. You can count on this. When Scripture says she's beautiful, it really means it. It isn't trying to show favor toward her because she's a queen. If she was ugly, it would probably say she was ugly. But when it says she's beautiful, it means she was a knockout. And she was to come wearing her royal headdress, and she was to display her beauty for all of his half-drunk friends to see. Now, some Jewish scholars wrestle with what this means. Some suggest it simply meant she was to come unveiled, which would have been scandal enough in a Persian court. Others suggest that she was to come wearing only her crown, which would have been another kind of scandal. She said no. Queen Vashti, verse 12, refused to come at the king's command. Alexander White, a writer of Old Testament and New Testament characters, does a masterful job with the book of Esther, lifting a little section from what he has written. Whatever the royal order that came to her out of the banqueting hall exactly was, the brave queen refused to obey it. Her beauty was her own and her husband's. It was not for open show among hundreds of half-drunk men. I shall leave this part of the unsavory story veiled up in all the restrained and dignified language of the sacred writer. Doesn't that sound like something written in the 19th century? Isn't that beautiful? I won't let my imaginations run wild. Well, not being Alexander White, I did. And I'll tell you what, I admire Vashti. I admire Queen Vashti. Since when does submission mean that the wife is a sexual pawn in the carnal desires of her husband, no matter what they may be? It was never God's design that a wife submit to whatever extreme whims a husband may entertain. To carry out evil desires from his mind is to rob a woman of her dignity and to display her before a public that would have nothing in mind but lust is not submission, it's slavery. And it's still slavery. And it isn't right. And I applaud Vashti for her courageous decision. Marriage does not give a husband the right or the license to fulfill his basis fantasies by using his wife as a thing.
1: 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It operates just as powerfully in the mundane, the messy, and the morally complicated. Chuck Swindoll says there's much more to discover in the pages ahead. Esther's story is just the beginning. 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Both were ordinary people handed an extraordinary moment. 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And while our current series has been focused on Esther's remarkable story, Chuck Swindoll has spent a lifetime studying leaders like these and drawing out the principles that never go out of style. 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

0: In our own streets, across the nation and around the world, Christians are making a difference. Motivated by faith and the Bible, individuals, churches and charities are working to help those coping with the direst circumstances. Whether that's refugees, those in prison, modern-day slaves, those living in conflict zones, or people left vulnerable and isolated in their latter years. Here's a taste of what you can expect this coming weekend on A Christian Response.
1: The work that the Salvation Army does in supporting victims of modern slavery, we actually support adult victims of modern slavery. It isn't just individuals who come from foreign countries. Most recently in our Year 14 report, the highest number of individuals in our service were people from Vietnam, Vietnamese, but actually British nationals are the second highest numbers that we are supporting within the services that we provide. They tend to be individuals who are vulnerable and the organized criminals target them. They've been involved in criminal activity or in drug trafficking. So county lines is one of the very common areas of criminal activity that a person can be involved in, where they're being requested to move drugs across counties. And younger people who could be vulnerable for all sorts of reasons can be recruited to be involved in this activity. So when somebody is identified, the Salvation Army gives them extensive support. So working with the government, if they could be destitute, they will be given a safe house. Each potential victim is given a support worker who will work with them and support them during this time of reflection and recovery.
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3: Believing in Jesus is a step of faith, plain and simple. Believing that he can and will make a difference to our lives, well, that's a step of faith too. And sometimes it can be a huge step. Hi, I'm Bernie Diamond. Great to be back with you again. Today we're going to take a look at not just believing in, but actually putting your trust in Jesus from a different perspective. Over the last few weeks, we've been talking about discovering our destiny, becoming the person we were made to be, living the life we were made to live. And you know, we all want that. We all want to somehow grow into who we're meant to be and to realize our destinies. And maybe over these last few weeks, you've been tuning in and out and something inside you is just shouting, yes, that's what I want. But, and you know something? There's always a but. Surely this couldn't happen in my life. Nothing's ever going to change in my life. Okay, so we heard that supposedly Jesus raised Lazarus from the dead. Great. Well, if that did really happen, then it was a couple of thousand years ago. Maybe anything is possible. Maybe a new life is possible. I don't think that would be possible for me. I mean, look at my situation. Look at how things are. They've all gone awry. Nah, I can't believe this guy on the radio who keeps telling me that it's possible for me to discover my destiny, to actually really, really enjoy the life that I'm living and to like who I am and all that stuff. Nah, not at this address. Let me ask you, is there a little bit of that going on in you, more or less? If I went out in the street, put a microphone in front of people and asked them, what do you believe in, and recorded those interviews and played them back, we would discover that people really do believe in some really amazingly unbelievable things. You know I'm right. But when we look at the very real issues and problems of life, sometimes they're really big and ugly. Believing that things will get better soon, well, nah, that's just too hard. I can't believe that, because these problems and issues are so close and so big and so hairy, and any notion or idea that there's some God out there, he feels so far away, believing that that God could possibly make a difference, you know, that can be a lot harder than believing spiritual things, believing that he can deal with those yucky bits inside us. That can be even harder. I used to be an incredibly tough, self-centered businessman. I used to eat wimps for breakfast, you know. And yet my life was such a mess on the inside where I live that I couldn't believe that anyone or anything could ever have made a difference. I was listening the other day to a high-profile businessman who I know really well, and he was talking about his life. He took a company from $9 million to over $500 million in turnover in just a few years. Everyone had looked at this guy and thought, what a superstar, what a corporate hero this man is. But in secret, he had his head down over a toilet bowl and he was coughing up blood because that's what the pressure was doing to him on the inside, and he almost lost his marriage. The crazy thing you and I do, and we're all prone to it, we look at outward signs of success, but the outward stuff doesn't really matter that much, does it? Once we have a roof over our heads, enough food and water and air to keep us going, things don't make us happy. It's what's happening on the inside that matters. I would rather have far fewer things, less wealth, and be experiencing peace and contentment on the inside than have a lot of worldly possessions and have turmoil on the inside. How about you? A few years back, I went to Toronto, Canada, and I visited the CN Tower, which at the time was the tallest man-made freestanding structure in the world. And partway up, at 342 metres above the ground, there's an observation deck. The trick with this observation deck is that it's enclosed, but it has a glass floor. Now, they tell you that the glass floor is 5 times stronger than the concrete floor. Great. That's a great theory, but it still doesn't help. I mean, I looked down at this glass floor, and I was petrified, and it took me a long time to step onto the glass floor. It's an awful feeling when you look down between your feet and you see the ground way below and these little specks flying around. They're birds, but they felt like they were miles away. And I wasn't the only one. There are a lot of people who are really scared to walk out on the glass floor, even though the engineers will tell you that the glass floor was 5 times stronger than the concrete floor. But here it is. If you or I want to live the life we were meant to live, if we want to be the me we were meant to be, we need to put our faith in something or someone. Because it's not going to happen if we just plug away the way we are. Same old is not going to get us the lives we want to live. I've tried a few things. I tried putting my faith in money. What I discovered was that as secure as wealth appears, the reality is that money comes and goes. I tried to put my faith in myself, and okay, I'm reasonably clever, I'm strong, and a whole bunch of things that I can do pretty well, but I, like you, have a great capacity to mess things up. It seemed that each time I walked out onto what I thought was a concrete floor, rock solid safe, it would crumble beneath my feet. That doesn't mean I'm a loser. I'm not. Most things I turn my hand to are a success. But it took me a long time to figure out that success doesn't make you happy. Success isn't what brings peace and joy and contentment and fulfillment. Success isn't the end point of destiny, at least not a worthwhile end point. Success is hollow. It's empty. It's something that drains you rather than fills you up. And it wasn't until I discovered faith that I discovered what I was looking for. Now, faith is the assurance of things we hope for and the evidence of things we can't see. It comes from the Bible, Hebrews chapter 11, verse 1. A lot of people have faith. They believe in this, they believe in that. They swear black and blue that it's working, but for many years they know it's not. Can I ask you something? What do you believe in? Well, what have you put your trust in? Is it working for you? And if the answer is no, then why are you still doing it? The definition of insanity is doing the same thing over and over again and expecting a different result. Perhaps it's time for you to walk out onto that glass floor. For me, the only way, the only person I've discovered that's worthy of my faith is Jesus. And when I decided to walk out onto God's promises and put my faith in him, it was just like being on that glass floor 342 metres above Toronto. And okay, it's unknown and it may be an uncomfortable feeling. It may feel unnatural to trust God with our lives, but he wants us to put our faith in him, to put our trust in him, to trust him with our lives, because his plan is to give us life in all its abundance, hope and riches and power. The Apostle Paul was writing to the Ephesian church and he was busting to help them with exactly that. This is what he wrote almost 2,000 years ago in Ephesians chapter 1, verses 17 to 19. He said, I pray also that the eyes of your heart would be enlightened so that you would know the hope to which God's called you, the riches of his glorious inheritance and his incomparably great power for us who believe. That power is like the working of his mighty strength, which he exerted in Jesus when he raised him from the dead and seated him at his right hand in the heavenly realms, far above any ruler on earth. See, Paul's saying here, as you get to know God better, my prayer for you is that you would know that same power that raised Jesus from the dead. That very same power is the power that's at work in you, and that's a promise from God. Paul said, I want you to know about the hope, the riches, the power that you have, the incomparably great power, the same power that raised Jesus from the dead is the power that's at work in you and me. When we take hold of that life, the life that he promises us, we discover what it is to be the person we were meant to be. It's a step of faith. We have to step out and believe it before we can see it. That's his plan. And I know sometimes it's hard to do, and sometimes we're afraid, and sometimes we feel like we don't have enough faith. But just take the step. Just take the step and say, Jesus, I'm going to trust you with my life, with every little bit. But when we take that step out, he steps in, and he does things we could never do. He deals with things we can never deal with. And the reason he does it that way is so that you and I can never boast, it was me. Ha, look at this. I did it. No, you didn't. He did. Yeah, the future, your future, can seem uncertain at times. And even if things feel certain, believe you me, they're not. But whatever God has in store for you, he wants you to live in the blessings of his unbreakable promises. That's why I'd so love to send you a free copy of my latest book, It's Time to Take the Promised Land. Because God's word, man, it's alive and active, amen? So I'm praying that he'll help you lay hold of your destiny through this book. You can request your free copy right now at ChristianityWorks.com. You'll see that offer right there toward the top of the homepage. 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That web address again is ChristianityWorks.com. Thank you so much for joining me. I'm Bernie Diamond, and I'll catch you again, same time tomorrow, with a different perspective.
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4: Now, there are several things that I do believe that a parent needs to understand and needs to communicate to their children. And those messages that we communicate are going to be positive or negative. They're going to be helpful or a hindrance. They could be developing or they could be destructive. But we are going to be communicating some things that are going to go either way in that child's life. That's why you and I have to be careful what we communicate. We have to stop and think, this is what I'm saying. What am I communicating?
5: Children are to be seen and not heard. Well, that old saying often had the effect of diminishing the value of young people. But today's edition of In Touch, the teaching ministry of Dr. Charles Stanley, points us to Christ's view of children. 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
4: Do you ever think of yourself as a communicator? Well, more than likely you would say no, but the truth is you are. You communicate through your eyes, through your facial expressions, through your voice, through your gestures, through your posture, through your dress, through your presence or your absence, and sometimes powerfully through your silence. And when I think about what parents communicate to their children, the kind of awesome effects it has upon them, and the truth is it has lasting effects, and all of us are the products of what our parents have communicated to us. And somebody says, well, but my parents passed away when I was very young in life, or they left me at my grandmother's house, and or they divorced and walked away. It doesn't make any difference what they did. They communicated a message to you, and you either interpreted it properly or incorrectly. And it has had an effect upon you. It will always have an effect upon you as long as you live. Because, you see, we don't outgrow those things that are communicated to us. Now, once in a while, we may recognize, because it keeps coming back like a tape, something that was communicated to us. And once you identify, if it's not a good thing, and you identify it as something that's been playing all of your life or for years and years and years, you can take that tape out, you can correct it. But oftentimes we never stop to think, where did that come from? Communicated to you, probably before you realized what was happening. And I want us to think about these messages that we send as parents. And there are two primary areas of communication I want to discuss here. Number one is simply this, that it is the responsibility of every parent to communicate to their children and to communicate very well to their children, very clearly to their children, those principles, both by what they teach and by their own actions, those principles that will enable their children to live a godly life and to fulfill God's purpose for their life. It is the father or the mother and the parent's responsibility to communicate faithfully and adequately those provisions and those principles so that they'll be able to fulfill God's will for their life. That's our responsibility as parents. A second area of communication is this, that every child needs to have communicated to them the following affirmations. I'm accepted. I belong. I'm competent. I'm loved. I'm secure, and I'm worthy. When children are communicated those emotions and they feel that, they sense that, here's what you can expect. First of all, they're going to sense a security in their home for their provision, for their protection, and for their personal discipline to become the kind of children they ought to be. They're going to feel like that they're somebody. They understand who they are, and therefore they're not going to have to run out and try to get with their peers acceptance through sex and drugs and alcohol and partying. They don't have to find out who they are. They already know who they are. They already have a sense of security. They already have a sense of belonging. They don't have to join some gang and join in some very sensual or immoral affair in order to find out who they are and if they're worth and if they're loved and if they're cared for and if their life really counts. It's already been delegated to them. They discovered that because their parents communicated to them those principles that they realized that would have eternal value in their life. They were communicated to that they're accepted, that they belong, that they're competent, that they're adequate to do, that they're loved, that they're worthy, and that certainly they're secure in that relationship with their parents. Those kind of children grew up to be godly. Those kind of children grew up to make a difference in life. They grew up to fulfill God's purpose and plan for their life. Why? Because the communication in those early years was those basic foundational emotions and truths that are so absolutely essential to all of us. And this is the kind of communication God would send to all of us. He wants all of us as His children to understand that we're accepted, that we belong, that we are people who have become competent because of the Holy Spirit living within us, that we are eternally and unconditionally loved, that we're secure in Him, and that we're certainly worth something because His Son died at the cross to make sure all of us know what our worth's all about. Now, there are several things that I do believe that a parent needs to understand and needs to communicate to their children. Parents need to communicate to their children very clearly that that child's emotions are very important to them, that they do matter, that they do count, that they do belong. All of these things are very simple on our part. But how does a child interpret that? And when I think about that, how that happens, a child's emotions are programmed early in life, and those emotions become a vital part of their thinking that affect all of their thinking, their relationships, and every single aspect of their life. And those messages that we communicate are going to be positive or negative. They're going to be helpful or a hindrance. They could be developing or they could be destructive. But we are going to be communicating some things that are going to go either way in that child's life. That's why you and I have to be careful what we communicate. We have to stop and think, this is what I'm saying. What am I communicating? It is a parent's responsibility to treat every child differently. You say, well, you should treat them all alike. You can't do that. for the simple reason it's our responsibility as parents to understand the different types of personalities different children have. And so you can send this message, communicate this message to one child, he interprets a certain way. You send the same message to another child, he may interpret it another way. And so it's our responsibility to learn the personality of our children and to be sure that the message we communicate is the message we intend for them to receive. Now, no parent's perfect. We've all made our mistakes and we'll all make them. Can we correct them? Yes, we can. And one way you can always correct any mistake is with love. When you know how to love someone, no matter what the mistake is, you can convey that. And love has this awesome power to heal. And so you may hear this message and say, oh, Mama, how many mistakes I've made. None that God cannot correct. And it may be that those mistakes were made a long time ago, and your children now are old enough to have been married, and maybe they have their own children, and you know deep down inside that maybe you made some mistakes back there, and you'd like to correct them, and you think, well, it's too late to correct them. Well, let's put it this way. It may be too late to correct fully that mistake. It's not too late to say, I'm sorry. It's not too late to say, I wish I had done better. It's not too late to say, if I just had it to go over again. It's never too late to say, how can I correct? How can I help? And how can I communicate to you how deeply I love you and appreciate you and how much worth I place and value I place on you as my son or my daughter? Never too late to say that. So what I would like to do to make this very practical is this. I want to illustrate some of those circumstances that all of us as parents deal with in our life, or grandparents, or some, for example, maybe you're not married, you don't have children, but you also have the problem of communicating sometimes exactly what you mean. And sometimes you leave a message that you never intended to leave. And sometimes people get very hurt, very, very deeply hurt, because they hear a message you didn't intend to communicate, but that's what they heard, and that's how they interpreted what you said. Think about this. Nobody trains us to be parents. You can be trained in theology, trained as an accountant, trained as a scientist, trained as a teacher, trained as this, trained in that. Who trains us as parents? We learn oftentimes by mistake. But if you listen to this message, it'll help you. It'll help you train your children and communicate to them in such a way that they're going to feel accepted, belonging, competent, loved, worthy, and very secure. Every child needs to leave home with those emotions founded deep inside, very rooted and grounded as a foundation in their life. Those emotions need to be absolutely settled once and for all. So what I'd like to do is to talk about some of the things that we face in life. And what I want to do is give you the illustration. Then I want to show you how we respond sometimes. Then what does the child hear? And then how should we do it? So let's begin with something very simple, and that is you are watching your favorite TV program and you are engrossed in it. Your son or your daughter walks in and says, hey, I want to talk to you about something. Don't bother me. Now, don't you see, this is my favorite program. I've been waiting all day for it to come on. And right now, I don't have time. Just we'll talk about it later. Now, your message is, I'm busy. The child's communication is this. You're too busy with something that doesn't really make any difference. You're too busy watching a TV program or reading a newspaper or reading a magazine. What I have to say is very important, and what you're saying to me is, what I have to say is not important. What you're doing is more important than me, and so I'm not as important as your newspaper. I'm not as important as your ball game. I'm not as important as what you're thinking, and so the child walks away. Now, you may not have meant to communicate that, but listen, it isn't what you think. It's what you communicate that matters. And when you turn a child away and you say to them, I don't have time for you now, and look what I'm doing, which to that child is very, very unimportant and very, very, listen, insignificant compared to what that child has on his or her mind, you communicate a very devastating message, because this is the way it's communicated. I don't count at this moment. He doesn't care. If he really loved me, he'd listen, because what I have to say is very important. And what he's saying by not listening to me is, what I have to say is not important at this time. So how do you correct that? No matter what you and I are doing, when our child walks in and they say, I something I need to talk to you, but I want to talk to you about it. You know what? It's important. He's your child. She's your daughter. Whatever's on their mind, you need to listen to them. Listen to me carefully. Because one of these days, you're going to want to listen to what they have to say. But if you're too busy throughout their younger years to listen, one of these days, they don't care what you think. And they're not going to tell you what you want to know. Very important you communicate. You're important to me enough that whatever you have to say, I want to listen to it. And it's not going to hurt you to take 30 seconds or 60 seconds at least to say, well, you know what? We can deal with that right now, or maybe we could deal with it a little bit later, but at least you have given them your attention. You've dropped everything and you've said, you are so important, I want to hear what you have to say. A second area that I want us to mention is this. And that is, a child does his best in school. And his best is not very good. And so he comes home and you say to that child, is that the best you can do? I know you can do better. You should, you ought, you must. It's very embarrassing to me if you to bring these kind of grades home. And besides that, look at your brothers, look at your sisters, look what they've done. You can do better than this. Now, what you have sent is a communication that says, as far as you're concerned, you ought to do better. You know what the child hears? Communicate to the child is, I don't measure up. I'll never be able to measure up to my brother or my sister. I can't please my father. When he says I ought and I should and I must, I'll never be able to do all that he thinks I should and ought and must. And here's what happens. The gradual separation begins. And so what happens is they become angry. And after a while, you know what? They just become rebellious. If they realize they can't do it, and you keep on expecting it, and they can't, and their anger develops into rebellion, and then what happens? They withdraw and withdraw and withdraw. Then they become disobedient. Then you get on their case again, and it begins a vicious cycle. I have seen it over and over and over again. Children become deeply, deeply hurt. They want to please their dad. They want to please their mom, and they can't. And right now, they happen to be doing the best they can. They don't know how to do any better, and these expectations are awesomely destructive. How do you correct that? Your son or your daughter comes in, they've done their best. Their best just doesn't add up to what you think they can do. Here's what you say. Well, we probably didn't do very good this time, did we? What you've done is you've included yourself, we. Because, Dad, more than likely, you had a part. And so you say to them, we didn't do very good this time, but you know what? I bet we'll do better next time. Let's see, how can I help you do better next time? Not expecting you to be perfect. Because, you know, Dad himself, I wasn't perfect. And so, therefore, don't expect you to be perfect, but probably we can do a little better. What you have done is you have affirmed his belonging. You have affirmed his self-esteem. You have affirmed his competence. You have said to him, I know you can do better. And we together will do better. There's a third kind of experience. And that's when the father makes the promise to his son, I'm going to take you to the ball game Friday night. We're going. Got the tickets. Or the mother says, sweetheart, I'm going to take you shopping Friday. School's out, you and mom are going shopping. So either one of them, father fails to come home, fails to take his son to the ball game. Mother shows up later and says, well, it's too late. The father says, well, you know, sometimes in life you just have some things that are just more important than going to the ball game, and so I couldn't come. Sorry. And so the mother says, well, you know, I just had to work and it just wasn't convenient. I just didn't feel like going shopping. We can go shopping some other time. That's what you communicated. What did your children hear? The son heard there are more important things in life than taking me to the ball game. What he really hears is this. My father doesn't keep his promises. How can I trust him to keep his promise next time if he didn't keep it this time? Instead of the father apologizing and just saying, I'm sorry, as a brush off, as if it didn't matter, he's hurt the child's faith in himself. And what has he done? He's worked again with a little bit of pulling away, because now the child doesn't know if he can trust his dad to keep his promise or not. And the daughter doesn't know whether she can trust her mother to take her shopping or not. She made a promise. She didn't show up. She got deeply hurt. That's what she planned. And so what happens? You say, well, everybody has that. But what communicates to the child? The child grows up and says, you know, you say, well, I would never say this. Remember what I said. It's not what you think. It's what you communicate. Well, how am I to trust God to keep his promises? My father wouldn't even keep his promises. How can I trust God to be trustworthy when I can't even see him and I can see my father who's supposed to love me and I can't trust him to keep his promises and I can't trust him to do what he says he's going to do? How can I trust God? How do you expect me? And so how do you correct that? If you can't show up, you call him and tell him you're not coming. And say, I'm sorry, I apologize, here's what's happened. But as soon as I get home, we're going to plan to do it next time. You can count on me. I know it's my fault, and I want to ask you to forgive me. We will do it next time. You can correct it, but you don't wait a week or a month until the child's hurt has become deep and deeper and deeper, and anger has developed and distrust has developed. And then he says, well, you know, my father said he's going to take me to the ball game. I don't know what it is or not. The last time he didn't. And so what happens? It just gets deeper and deeper, stronger and stronger, and you create distrust. No parent wants to create distrust in his child. You're communicating to your children many messages. And I want to ask you again, are you communicating, I accept you just the way you are? You belong to me. You're competent. I've got confidence in you. I love you. You're secure in our relationship. And you're worth more than you'll ever be able to understand.
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4: If you're a parent or plan to be one someday, it's never too late to begin having a positive impact on your children and grandchildren.

0: very early in life the Word of God and talk about God's Word. And don't just say when they get a little older, go read your Bible, but read it with them. Let them see you reading it. And a good place to do that is at the table sometime at dinner. And also, keep bringing Jesus into your conversations. So what happens? When you begin to magnify the place of the Word of God in your home, and you're continually talking about Jesus in your conversations, at some point, at the right age, and you'll know that, you begin to explain to them, well, what is sin? And what does the Bible mean when it says sin? And what about the cross and the bloody death of Jesus on the cross? And what about forgiveness? There will come a time when it is your responsibility to explain to your child how to be saved. Now, Mom and Dad, you have to be sure that you are. And secondly, you want to be sure that you know how to explain that to them in a very simple fashion so that they understand. Not to scare them, not to frighten them, and not to in any way accuse them. You're just leading them to Jesus, which means you must be very sensitive. And also sensitive to their progress as you see them growing. Because what you're really doing as a parent once they're saved, you're discipling your sons and your daughters. What you're doing is you're establishing in them the authority of the Word of God and the authority of God Himself. You want them to understand, what does God say? What does He think about it? And then when you get ready to buy them a Bible, make it a big deal. Create the kind of environment in your home where your children understand the Bible is God's authority. That's how we make decisions. Let them see you reading it. Let them hear you praying, praying with them. Proverbs 22:6 says, train up a child in the way he should go, and when he is old, he will not depart from it. That is the promise of God. And somewhere along the way, they're going to face up to this awesome truth that you as a parent built into their life.
1: 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And if today's program has prompted you to consider how you could share the grace of God with others, let us know about it. 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So join us again for part two of Messages Parents Send on In Touch, the teaching ministry of Dr. Charles Stanley. 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
3: In the Psalms, we learn to praise, lament, and to express our awe and wonder at God's greatness. But did you know that many of the Psalms are prophetic?
4: The Psalter is at every point full of Jesus. Jesus is the God who loves us and protects us, and Jesus is the King who represents us and brings us to the Father. And so it's just a glorious blessing at every point.
3: Hello and welcome to Renewing Your Mind. I'm Lee Webb. Grateful that you're with us today. The book of Psalms is a treasure. Its beautiful poetry gives us language to express our emotions to God. But many Psalms also point us to Christ. Today, W. Robert Godfrey, the chairman of Ligonier Ministries, shows us how Psalm 127 looks ahead to Jesus as the fulfillment of Israel. If you have your Bible handy, you may want to open it to Psalm 127 now as we join Dr. Godfrey for today's lesson.
4: We come now to the fifth book of the Psalter, where all is revealed and all is resolved, or at least all is recapitulated. It's a wonderful book that intrigued me for a long time, and I feel at last I've got something on a hold on what's going on in the fifth book of the Psalter. We've had the kingdom and the king in books one and two. We've had the crisis of the king and kingdom in book three. Then we've had something of a resolution and comfort in book four. And now it's as if the editor of the Psalter, we haven't really talked about the editor. We don't know much about the editor, but somebody put all these Psalms together in their final form. And I believe has a real intention of how they're laid out. And the editor in this book five,

0: of the Psalter begins by saying God restores his people and his king. And we see that in Psalm 105, a wonderful psalm of the restoration of the people. Then we have a series of psalms about the king, both in his continuing struggles and in his glory. Psalm 110 is in that section, talking about great David's greater son, clearly an expectation of the coming of Christ. And then in Psalm 113, I believe, we have a kind of recapitulation of Israel's history. So Psalms 113 through 118 have been called the Egyptian Hallel. They're the psalms that Jews to this day sing at the Passover meal. And so these are the psalms that reflect on God's deliverance out of Egypt. And then we come to Psalm 119. And what most people notice about Psalm 119 is that it's long. My daughter, when we'd read the Bible at the table, if I ever said, what psalm would you like to read? She was quick. The one thing she really knew is we should read Psalm 117, because that's the shortest psalm in the Psalter. But beyond Psalm 119 being the longest psalm in the Psalter, it's a great reflection, a great celebration, a great delight in the law of God. And what should that remind us of? That coming out of Egypt, Israel comes to Sinai, where the law is given. So we have a reflection, I think, of the giving of the law in Psalm 119. Then we come to what are known as the Psalms of Ascents, the Songs of Ascents. That is, the songs related to Israel's obligation annually to go up to Jerusalem three times to worship. And these are pilgrim psalms, and they're psalms of delight in being in Jerusalem, and they're psalms of blessing from the house of the Lord. So Psalm 120 through 134 are the songs of ascents in Jerusalem. So we've moved from Egypt to Sinai into the land of promise and the great capital city. And then Psalms 135 through 137 return to the struggle of Israel, and indeed the exile of Israel in Psalm 137. And then we come to Psalms 138 through 145, which are all Davidic Psalms. There have been Davidic Psalms earlier in Book 5, but these Psalms are all Davidic Psalms talking about the restoration of the king and the kingdom restored, the crisis of Book 3 resolved. Now, if you're sharp, you know there are more than 145 psalms in the Psalter. There are five more. And what are we to make of that? Well, we'll come back to that next time. But for this time, I want us to look together at one of the songs of ascent, or ascents, better, number 127. As I said, these psalms seem related to Israel fulfilling its obligation to go up to Jerusalem three times a year to worship. You know, that was a big demand on Israel by the Lord. Even though Israel wasn't a very big country, traveling to Jerusalem three times a year, leaving family, farm, work behind, traveling what may well have been several days for families that lived further away, this was a demand. And yet, the Lord in these Songs of Ascents is showing what a blessing it was for the nation to come together and recognize they were one people of God, to gather around the king, to recognize God had given them one king, to gather at the temple to be blessed with the priests of God, to know there was one God and one blessing. This is a dramatic, crucial moment in the identity of Israel, in the experience of Israel, and one of the psalms that really celebrates this for the people of God and expresses the truth of their life with God and with one another is Psalm 127. We could have looked at any number of these psalms with great blessing, but I find it intriguing on a couple of levels, and one of them you should be able to guess by now. This is the central psalm of the Songs of Ascents. I'm sort of Johnny One Note on that point. So there is a centrality here, and Not entirely surprisingly, part of that centrality is underscored by the author of this psalm. The author of this psalm is Solomon. Solomon is given credit for just two psalms in the Psalter. Psalm 72, at the end of Book 2, talking about the universal reign of the king and the kingdom. And now here, this psalm of blessing in Jerusalem. And there's a kind of appropriateness that Solomon would be at the center of things, because although Solomon had his failings, shall we say, in a certain sense, Solomon's reign expressed, until the coming of Jesus, the greatest glory of the Davidic kingship. He ruled over the whole nation. He ruled in great wealth and splendor. And so there's a kind of representation of the splendor and glory of Christ in some of the earthly glory of Solomon. And that's reflected in, I think, his writing Psalm 72 and writing here Psalm 127. And this is a reflection on Solomon's part at his most faithful, that whatever the strength and the glory, the wealth and the success of God's king, it really all comes from God. So this is a fairly familiar psalm. It's a very beautiful psalm. Unless the Lord builds the house, those who build it labor in vain. Unless the Lord watches over the city, the watchman stays awake in vain. It is in vain that you rise up early and go late to rest, eating the bread of anxious toil. For the Lord gives to his beloved sleep. It's a beautiful picture, not a call to laziness, not a call to inactivity, but a call to recognize all of our labors will amount to nothing if the Lord is not working for us and in us and with us. And that's what's being celebrated here. It's being celebrated in relation to the house. Now here, maybe it's intentionally ambiguous. The house could be the family, the home, and probably does mean that in part, but the house could also refer to the palace of the king, and it can also refer to the temple as the house of God. So there are a lot of things going on here. As you come into Jerusalem, there are the homes of the people, there's the house of the king, and there's the house of God. And all of these things are built by God's people, but none of it will stand unless the Lord is in it. And then the psalmist turns to reflect on the city as a whole. Remember, we had talked earlier a little bit about Psalm 48, you know, go around her palaces, mark her defenses well. It's a celebration of the walls and the citadels and the towers of Jerusalem, how strong Jerusalem is. And here again, there is a strong city with a strong watch, but the work of the watchman all is in vain if the Lord doesn't watch. And the people of the city, people of the nation, have to work hard. They rise up early, they go to bed late, and their labors are done sometimes with anxiety. I'm sure none of you have ever experienced that, never had anxious moments in your lives. Here the psalmist recognizes that people work with anxiety. You think of a largely agricultural community, there's the anxiety of the weather. Will the rains come? Will they come too early? Will they come too late? Will they come too strong? Will they come too weak? As a Californian, I know all about worrying about rain not coming. And that's what's in mind here, that you can work really, really hard as a farmer and some years have no fruit to your labors whatsoever. And it leads to anxiety. But the psalmist confessing that they can rest in the Lord. They can have confidence in the Lord. They can find the Lord their blessing. And it's interesting to me that the center of this psalm is that phrase, for he gives to his beloved sleep. The Lord gives us many things, but one of the things he does is give us rest. Give us that blessedness that sleep can symbolize in our lives, refreshment, renewal, maybe escape. But in any case, what a great blessing from the Lord it is to sleep. Some translators have suggested that this might be translated, "For he gives to his beloved even when they sleep." And that's really nice, but I don't think it's right. I think the translation is correct here, that he gives his beloved sleep. And then he goes on to develop this image of the life of the people together. They build a house together. They build a city together. They work together. And they experience from the Lord the blessing of a family. Behold, children are a heritage from the Lord, the fruit of the womb, a reward. This was critical in the life of Israel, that life would go on, that the family would go on, that as they waited for Messiah, the family would continue, that the family would not die out. Farmers were in desperate need of children to work on the farm. It wasn't all just kind of romantic, you know, and sentimental. Children were absolutely necessary to help with the work of the farm and then to care for the parents in old age. And so children being a heritage, as I say, is not just a sentimental observation, but it's an essential blessing in life. And we forget that until very recently, child mortality rates were huge. My study's in the 17th century, but it really is not radically different from what happened centuries and centuries earlier. But many families would have 10, 12, 15 children, and maybe only two of them survived to adulthood, maybe not even that many. And very often in those days, I remember one historian at least argued that the average length of a marriage was 12 years. And the reason was so many women died in childbirth. And there's some very interesting poems from the 17th century of women getting pregnant, and their main reaction was fear. Will I survive this pregnancy? Because either they died of bleeding to death after the delivery, or they contracted some kind of infection. If the doctor came, it was worse because he never washed his hands until late in the 19th century. And so the combination of bleeding and infection meant lots of women died in childbirth. And it was part of the reason that the whole of marriage life was somewhat more contractual than sentimental. A farmer whose wife died, leaving him with two or three small children, often remarried within days because he couldn't both farm and keep the children alive alone. And it wasn't at all a lack of regard necessarily for his first wife. It was an absolute necessity to keep the children alive. And so when we read these Psalms, we mustn't overly sentimentalize them. They really meant it when they said that children are a heritage from the Lord. They're part of the very essence of survival amongst the people. Like arrows in the hand of a warrior are the children of one's youth. They come to your defense. They're essential to the ongoing character of life. Blessed is the man who fills his quiver with them. He shall not be put to shame when he speaks with his enemies in the gate. This house they're building, this city they're building, has to be defended. And children as a reward are part of the defense. So this is a picture of God's blessing on Israel, blessing on their homes, blessing on their families, blessing on their work, blessing on their capital, both for its political significance and for its spiritual significance. And it's really a celebration of Solomon, perhaps from his house, looking out at God's house, whom Solomon built, and rejoicing in what the Lord has accomplished. And I think there's some really interesting little tidbit here, which is fascinating. The central psalm has a central verse, "For he gives his beloved sleep." And the Lord renamed Solomon. I don't know if you remember that. David named him Solomon, which seems to be derived from the Hebrew word shalom, meaning peace. And Solomon perhaps means something like peaceful. And of course, that's appropriate because remember, David wasn't allowed to build the temple of the Lord because he was a man of violence. And so Solomon's kingdom was to be sort of characterized by peacefulness. And so Solomon is given a name that seems to echo that notion of sleep. But the Lord looked at Solomon at one point and renamed him. And we find that in 2 Samuel 12:25. And the name given to Solomon by the Lord is Jedidiah. Sometimes in the old days, Jedidiah was even used as a child's name in America. Not so much anymore. I don't meet too many Jedidiahs anymore. But you know what Jedidiah means in Hebrew? It means beloved of the Lord. So I think Solomon has a little self-reference here in the middle of this psalm. The Lord gives to his beloved, to his Jedidiah, sleep. And so Solomon is drawing attention to the general blessing that the Lord gives to all of his people. But I think Solomon puts himself kind of at the center of this psalm. And I think it's another marker for us that kingship is crucial to the Psalter. That God wants his people always to be thinking in terms of their king and his representative function for them. In the ancient world, it was generally true that the fortunes of a people rose and fell with their king. If the king was defeated, the people were defeated. And God is saying, in effect, it seems to me, that this is particularly true of his people, because his king has importance for the whole history of redemption. And the kingship stands to try to represent what God will ultimately do in accomplishing the redemption of his people in his king. And so when Solomon draws attention to himself, it's not purely self-centered, but it's to draw attention to the one who will be beloved of God. This is my beloved son in whom I am well pleased, the father says of Jesus. And of course, we know that Solomon, for some of his life, was faithful to the Lord. But we also know that Solomon, in old age, ran into trouble. And it's kind of interesting to compare what the Lord directed a king to be in Deuteronomy chapter 7. Remember, we're all studying Deuteronomy. To remember what the Lord said a king ought to be in Deuteronomy, to compare that with what actually becomes of Solomon. Deuteronomy says, the king is not to be a foreigner. But Solomon married many foreign wives and got himself in a lot of trouble with idolatry because of the foreign wives. Deuteronomy says the king is not to have many horses. But Solomon had many horses. Now, I'm not sure exactly why the Lord laid down that law. Perhaps it was so that the king couldn't put his confidence in the legs of a horse instead of in the Lord. But in any case, Solomon violated that law. Deuteronomy 17 said the king was not to have many wives. Solomon had many, many wives. Now, is that a technical violation of the law? If you're just not allowed many wives, if you have many, many, I think that is a violation of the law, and maybe not technical. Specifically, Deuteronomy said the king should not have many wives, lest his heart turn away from the Lord. And we're told specifically in 1 Kings 11 that Solomon's heart was turned away from the Lord by these foreign wives. The king was told not to have much silver or gold, but Solomon had much wealth. All of this is to say, Solomon failed to be the kind of king that listened to every word that proceeded from the mouth of God. And once again, even in his failure, he's pointing forward to the king that Israel ultimately needs, the king that ultimately comes only in the person of Jesus Christ. And it's why, of course, then the two Gospels, Matthew and Luke, spend time demonstrating that Jesus is descended from David. This is crucial for the history of redemption, that Jesus doesn't just come out of nowhere, but he is precisely the fulfillment, the true fulfillment, the sincere fulfillment of everything that had been pointed to and anticipated in all that had been said about the king. So it's really Jesus who builds the house. It's really Jesus who blesses the family. It's really Jesus who watches over the city. It's really Jesus who blesses his people with prosperity and protection. So that these Psalms at every point are really connected with Jesus. Now, there are groups of people who only sing Psalms. And one of the common criticisms brought against such people is, but you don't have Jesus in the Psalms. And it's interesting to me that Luther, for example, who was not an exclusive psalm singer, but Luther said, no book in the Bible speaks so fully of the death and resurrection of Jesus as the Psalter. It's also interesting to me, someone pointed out to me years ago, do you think Handel's Messiah is about Jesus? Seems to me that's a fairly easy case to make. In fact, it's hard to think of a piece of music more gloriously and grandly about Jesus and helping us more fully understand Jesus. And yet the word Jesus is not present in the Messiah. But you could hardly say it's Christless. So the Psalter is at every point full of Jesus. Jesus is the God who loves us and protects us, and Jesus is the King who represents us and brings us to the Father. And so it's just a glorious blessing at every point. And so as we close, this psalm brings us great comfort, for he gives his beloved sleep. That is, he gives Solomon sleep, he gives Jesus sleep, and he gives us sleep in the beloved. It's a wonderful thing.
1: It is a wonderful thing. Every psalm contains a glorious blessing for us. This is Renewing Your Mind, and you just heard a message from W. Robert Godfrey's series, Learning to Love the Psalms. Dr. Godfrey is a Ligonier Teaching Fellow as well as the Chairman of the Board here at Ligonier Ministries. His series reveals the beauty we find in the Psalms, and I think you'll discover that Dr. Godfrey's love for this treasured book is contagious. Well, tomorrow, Dr. Godfrey will concentrate on the last few Psalms in the Psalter. He shows us how the entire book points to these final chapters. So I hope you'll join us Friday here on Renewing Your Mind.

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1: This is Hope with God. I'm Wendy Palau. The Lord is gracious and compassionate, slow to anger, and he's rich in love. The word compassion means having a feeling of deep sympathy and sorrow for another, accompanied by a strong desire to alleviate the suffering. The Hebrew word used for compassion in the Old Testament is so beautiful. It actually comes from the word used for womb, as a mother who would feel in the depths of her being about her unborn child. The innate kindness and tenderness that God has for us is represented in this image. This moves me. The world is not a compassionate place, but there's hope. The God who made us is compassionate towards us. He sent his son, Jesus, taking the sin and the suffering of the world on himself. He loves you. This is Wendy Palau.
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2: One author called it a long obedience in the same direction. Hello, I'm Chuck Swindoll. He got it right, didn't he? The Christian life is a long obedience in the same direction. It takes stick-to-itiveness, persistence. Calvin Coolidge wrote this, "Press on. Nothing in the world can take the place of persistence. Talent will not. Nothing is more common than unsuccessful individuals with talent. Genius will not. Unrewarded genius is almost a proverb. Education will not. The world is full of educated derelicts. Persistence and determination alone are omnipotent." Say, are you persistent in pursuing Christ? Press on.
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4: The time is 8:30 and this is Mission 66, looking through the 66 books of the Bible with Bible scholar, teacher and pastor Louise Zio. Coming up after this is Know the Truth with Philip DeCourcy.
5: The church exists for nothing else but to draw men into Christ, to make them little Christs. If they're not doing that, all the cathedrals, clergy, missions, sermons, even the Bible itself, are simply a waste of time. God became man for no other purpose.
6: This is Mission 66, based on the teaching ministry of Bible teacher and pastor Dr. Louise Seau and produced by TWR. Today, we explore the book of Judges, stories of courage, God's faithfulness, and the consequences of turning from him. Let's hear from our teacher, John Matthews, and co-host Esther Sisulu as they guide us through these timeless lessons on obedience, leadership, and relying on God, even in the midst of chaos.
7: After an incredible journey through the book of Judges, our series today concludes with chapters 19 through to 21. Now, the genius Albert Einstein once said, "Only two things are infinite: the universe and human stupidity," and I'm not sure about the first one. Well, indeed, without God, evil is a bottomless pit. And in today's episode, our teacher John Matthews will present the theme, Descent into Madness.
5: Esther, thank you so much. Great to be with you, as always, and a very warm welcome to Mission 66, wherever you are today. We're so glad that you're here with us right now. You know, there is no doubt that we live in a world where, sadly, terrible things are done by human beings to other human beings. Kind of crimes that we hear about may cause us to wonder, whatever next? How much further into depravity can the human race descend? Well, as we go through the book of Judges in the Old Testament, we see this same thing. Each chapter seems to describe an even more debased situation than the one before it. And so by the time we reach the last three chapters, we may be shocked at what we come across. The text begins in chapter 19, and we're going to read it, of course, exactly as it is. "In those days, when there was no king in Israel, A certain Levite was sojourning in the remote parts of the hill country of Ephraim, who took to himself a concubine from Bethlehem in Judah. Now, a concubine was a wife who wasn't really a wife in the full sense of the word, so she may bear children to this man, but had no legal claim to property or indeed any of the rights of a wife. And the man would be called a husband, but he wasn't really a husband in the true sense of the word. And so what you have here is something that simply wasn't God's design for marriage. But remember, we're in this period of the judges, when people had just become used to doing whatever they wanted, to doing as they pleased. And so having concubines had become an accepted practice. Verse 2 says, and this man's concubine was unfaithful to him, and she went away from him to her father's house at Bethlehem in Judah, and was there some 4 months. Then her husband arose and went after her to speak kindly to her and bring her back. He had with him his servant and a couple of donkeys, and she brought him into her father's house. And when the girl's father saw him, he came with joy to meet him. And his father-in-law, the girl's father, made him stay. And he remained with him 3 days. So they ate and drank and spent the night there. And on the 4th day, they arose early in the morning. And he prepared to go, but the girl's father said to his son-in-law, strengthen your heart with a morsel of bread, and after that you may go. So the two of them sat and ate and drank together. And the girl's father said to the man, be pleased to spend the night, and let your heart be merry. And when the man rose up to go, his father-in-law pressed him, till he spent the night there again. And on the 5th day, he arose early in the morning to depart, and the girl's father again said, strengthen your heart, and wait until the day declines. So they ate, both of them. And when the man and his concubine and his servant rose up to depart, his father-in-law, the girl's father, said to him, oh, behold, now the day has waned toward evening. Please, spend the night, and behold, the day draws to its close. Lodge here, and let your heart be merry. Tomorrow you can arise early in the morning for your journey and go home. The Levite then set out on a journey to return to Ephraim, and along the way they seek a place to stay. As they pass through Jebus, later to be known as Jerusalem, they decide not to stop there, saying, let's not stay in a city of the Canaanites. Let's look for an Israelite city. And so they choose Gibeah, a city that would later be associated with King Saul. And arriving in Gibeah, they find nobody offering any hospitality. And so they're exposed. There they are, sitting in the town square. And eventually an old man from the hill country of Ephraim, living in Gibeah, notices them and invites them to stay at his house. And he provides them with bread and wine, but also with a grave warning to them not to spend the night in the square. You know what? Ironically, they would probably have been safer staying in the Canaanite city. This old man knew something about Gibeah that the Levite did not know, and his dire warning turns out to be very appropriate. This is verse 22. And as they were making their hearts merry, behold, the men of the city, worthless fellows, surrounded the house, beating on the door. And they said to the old man, the master of the house, bring out the man who came into your house, that we may know him. Now, they're not talking here about wanting to be introduced to the Levite. This word no is the same meaning as the word no when Adam knew his wife Eve, and so it explicitly means sexual contact. And the man, the master of the house, went out to them and said to them, "No, my brothers, do not act so wickedly. Since this man has come into my house, do not do this vile thing. Behold, here are my virgin daughter and his concubine. Let me bring them out now. Violate them and do with them what seems good to you, but against this man, do not do this outrageous thing." But the men would not listen to him. So the man seized his concubine and made her go out to them. And they knew her and abused her all night until the morning. And as the dawn began to break, they let her go. And as morning appeared, the woman came and fell down at the door of the man's house where her master was until it was light. You see, where the Lord is not king and where the word of God is thrown so far aside and there's no civil government that keeps law and order, the people here cast off all restraint. Verse 27. And her master rose up in the morning, and when he opened the doors of the house and went out to go on his way, behold, there was his concubine lying at the door of the house with her hands on the threshold. And he said to her, "Get up, let us be going." But there was no answer. And then he put her on the donkey, and the man rose up and went away to his home. And when he entered his house, he took a knife, and taking hold of his concubine, he divided her limb by limb into 12 pieces, sending her throughout all the territory of Israel. And all who saw it said, "Such a thing has never happened or been seen from the day that the people of Israel came up out of the land of Egypt until this day. Consider it, take counsel, and speak." When the rest of Israel then learned of the atrocity, they gathered in one accord before the Lord in Mizpah. 400,000 armed soldiers from across Israel gathered together to address this horrific crime. And that is what chapter 20 describes. Paraphrasing that chapter, the Levite recounts the entire story of what had just happened and explains that he had sent, inexplicably, he explains the unexplainable, that he had sent pieces of his concubine's body through Israel. And enraged, the tribes of Israel demanded that the Benjamites surrender the wicked men of Gibeah. But the Benjamites refused to do this. Instead, they strap on their swords. They prepare for war against all the other tribes of Israel. And so the ensuing conflict is heart-wrenching, with the Israelites seeking guidance from God, who seems to say, "Go up against them, Judah will lead the attack." And at the first attack, Israel is beaten back with heavy losses. They try again and again. They're turned away with heavy losses, and then with tears, the Israelites ask God whether they should try a third time, and the answer is, "Go up, for tomorrow I will give them into your hand." Ultimately, the Israelites set a trap, an ambush, drawing the Benjamites out of the city, but they're surrounded, and the entire tribe of Benjamin is decimated. 25,000 Benjamites, all valiant soldiers, fall. 600 of their men flee to the wilderness, and they stay at the Rock of Rimmon for 4 months. As the Israelites, well, they go back to the towns of Benjamin, they put them all to the sword, men, animals, and everything else that they find, and all the towns they come across, they set on fire. And there is this descent into madness, murdering entire populations. And the tragedy doesn't end there, because in the last chapter of Judges we see and read that the Israelites realize too late. They've nearly wiped out an entire tribe of Israel. So all the other tribes mourn deeply at what had happened. and they cry these tears of remorse because of the horrific damage that had been done, but it cannot be reversed. Nevertheless, they use human reasoning and they devise some kind of plan to ensure the survival of Benjamin. And the plan was this, chapter 21, verse 19. So they said, "Behold, there is the yearly feast of the Lord at Shiloh, which is north of Bethel on the east of the highway that goes up from Bethel to Shechem and south of Lebona." And they commanded the people of Benjamin, saying, "Go and lie in ambush in the vineyards and watch. If the daughters of Shiloh come out to dance in the dances, then come out of the vineyards and snatch each man his wife from the daughters of Shiloh and go to the land of Benjamin. And when their fathers or their brothers come to complain to us, we will say to them, 'Grant them graciously to us, because we did not take for each man of them his wife in battle, neither did you give to them.' And when their fathers or their brothers come to complain to us, we'll say to them, 'Grant them graciously to us, because we did not take for each man of them his wife in battle, neither did you give them to them, else you would now be guilty.' And the people of Benjamin did so and took their wives according to their number from the dancers whom they carried off. They raided the vineyards of Shiloh, captured girls who came to the ceremonial harvest dances and carried them back as captives. These they gave as wives for the remaining Benjamite men." And so this distasteful account demonstrates the catastrophic consequences of people who turn away from God's guidance. And you know, the book of Judges is a 21 chapter long, really testimonial of what happens when people discard God's authority and everyone just does as they see fit. Some people, you know, might even call this some kind of utopia, a utopian society with no moral guidelines to curb wrongdoing, assuming that all the people would act ultimately virtuously, as if they're under the assumption that mankind is born perfect. But mankind is not born perfect. Mankind is born with sin deeply embedded in his DNA. And only the Spirit of God can deliver the old man into a new rebirth. And the reality here, Esther, is a sober one. And it's no different today, no different whatsoever. And that is that human nature, left to itself, will descend without God into a downward spiral.
7: This is Mission 66. I'm Esther, and after reading those few chapters of Judges, I think we have some questions that need answering, John. And you know, I don't know about you, but to some extent, I was kind of hoping that Judges would have a much happier ending, but it just seemed that things devolved from one level of bad to the next.
5: Yeah, it does. Esther, it really does. And you know, better times will come further along in the Bible when we get to the prophet Samuel, for example, who's actually the author of Judges and is considered by many to be the last of the judges. And after Samuel, well, then comes the kings of Israel, beginning with King Saul. But in reality, we so often learn far, far more from the things that go wrong in society. Look, we can personalize that to say we learn more from the mistakes we make in our lives than ever we do from our success. And if we are willing to let failure and pain teach us, we can learn wisdom that teaches us our limitations, our weaknesses, our need of God, and the constant availability of a God who will give us so much more than we could imagine. But you know, Judges is instructive for another reason too, and that's the need for order in society, for authority. When everybody does what seems right in their own eyes, it doesn't work. Society needs direction. Society needs divine direction.
7: Something that I think John, that is quite ironic with this story, is that the Levites thought that he'd be safer with his own people, but it actually turns out that he would have been safer with the Canaanite towns, or in the Canaanite towns. And going back to what you said, the Israelites embraced this Baal worship and, in fact, took it to another level. They were far worse in how they behaved.
5: Yeah, it's a good point, Esther. And it's true. You know, the Israelites, supposedly the people of God, well, they'd now sunk to where they were no better. And you mentioned the word irony, and it is ironic. And that irony exists today just as much in some places. And it reminds us that being part of God's church, well, that doesn't make us right with God. It might make us religious, might even make us judgmental, at which point we're a little different from those Pharisees who Jesus condemned for the way that they oppressed others. So that irony is something that we see today as well, you know?
7: And I suppose, just to reiterate, we're not putting down or diminishing the need for us to go to church. It's important that we go to church, right, John?
5: Yeah, really important, Esther, because that's where we worship collectively and we get instruction and we interact with people of God. And nobody was ever meant to be an island all by themselves. You know, if we try to go it alone, we're a little bit like a coal that's removed from the heat of the fire. The truth is, we will soon grow cold without the warmth of true spirit-filled fellowship. But let me make this point, and make no mistake about this. The Christian life is not primarily about the church. It's about Jesus Christ. The church is a conduit to make us more like Jesus. It is all about Jesus Christ. And if the church doesn't make the people within its four walls more like Jesus, then the church is a waste of time.
7: Ooh, those are some sobering words. Some sobering words, but true nonetheless. Here's one for you, John. This is now the account where the Israelites asked God whether they should go fight against the tribe of Benjamin because, you know, of that great offense that happened against the concubine. But what we see here is that they had to attack them three times. So why do you think that God allowed them to lose the first two times?
5: Yeah, God says, doesn't he, that they should go to battle against Benjamin, but he never promises them that they're going to win the first, or as you say, even the second time. Why did he allow that, well, carnage, I suppose, in those two attempts? Well, look, we can't be sure, but God knows what he's doing. And so it's possible that God is teaching these people that there is a price to be paid for casting his word aside. And that's what we see writ large throughout the book of Judges. Israel seems to have abandoned their call to be God's lighthouse in the promised land. And in abandoning that greatest calling, there is fallout.
7: Now, a place that was mentioned quite often in these chapters was Gibeah. Is there anything special about Gibeah in the general history of Israel?
5: Well, good question, because there's actually a direct connection between Gibeah, the tribe of Benjamin, and the family of Saul, who becomes Israel's first king. We're going to get to that when we reach the prophet Samuel. Now, this King Saul, he begins successfully. It's quite a story that we'll get to, but his actions then eventually show that his heart really is a long way from God, which ultimately leads to his downfall. And so God will demonstrate that he alone chooses the one who will reign over his people. But all of that is coming in future episodes of Mission 66.
7: Well, thanks for that, John. And you know what, always, thank you so much for your insights. You really give us some valuable things to think about. And perhaps you can now point us to some pertinent things that we can take from these chapters that we've read and kind of conclude them in our summary today.
5: Yeah, let's do that, Esther. Well, look, today we reach the end of the book of Judges, which is this 300-year period in the history of Israel when there's no chain of authority, no leadership. And so everybody begins doing things their own way. And, you know, the book of Judges, it teaches us that sinful mankind left to their own devices will descend deeper into trouble and sadness as they drift further away from God. And I wonder what your situation is in your life right now as you're listening to us here at Mission 66. Do you do only what feels good to you? I wonder whether you decide for yourself what's good and bad and follow your own course with no thought about what God says about it. Perhaps you feel a little bit like a ship being blown around by any old wind that comes your way. But there is a way for mankind to avoid those eternal rocks of destruction. And that way is Jesus, an incredible offering, his incredible sacrifice, a Holy Spirit's energies, an advocate with God. Come now to him, because his arms are open wide.
7: What an invitation to come to Jesus. And friend, I hope you will come to him today. Thank you so much for joining us here on Mission 66 as we conclude the book of Judges. And hey, we're looking forward to joining you next time as we take on the book of Ruth. So until then, this is Mission 66.
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0: and the safety of belonging to Jesus Christ. 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
4: Today, we want to continue reflecting on what James wrote in his New Testament letter. Wealth had become a serious spiritual problem among believers. Rather than boasting in their success, they were to use their material possessions to reflect Christ-like humility. They were to be generous and share with others who are in need. However, it also appears James also addressed unbelievers, particularly people of wealth. He issued a serious warning.
5: Come now, you rich people, weep and wail over the miseries that are coming on you. Your wealth has rotted and your clothes are moth-eaten.
4: James then addressed employers who are exploiting their own employees.
5: Look, the pay you withheld from the workers who mowed your fields cries out, and the outcry of the harvesters has reached the ears of the Lord of armies.
4: You see, these rich people were living in luxury while the poor were suffering. Consequently, James wrote these words.
5: You have lived luxuriously on the earth and have indulged yourselves. You have fattened your hearts in a day of slaughter.
4: Once again, James was not saying it's wrong to accumulate wealth. However, he was warning all people to never allow materialism to keep them from putting their faith in Jesus Christ and receiving eternal life. If this applies to you, remember the words of Paul, who wrote, "For by grace we're saved through faith, and not of ourselves. It's the gift of God."
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8: The kingdom advances not by might, not by power, but by my Spirit, says the Lord. Like a hand fills a glove, God by his Spirit will fill these men and transform them and use them. And I find that utterly inspiring.

0: God's ways are not our ways. He doesn't concern himself with worldly pedigree or resumes. And that confused not only Jesus' disciples, but the religious leaders of the day as well. Today on Know the Truth, Philip DeCourcy shows how Jesus chose 12 common men to be his disciples. We'll see ourselves in today's message called Team Selection from the series titled All the King's Men. Here's Pastor Philip with today's message.
1: I think you'll enjoy this. Bear with me. Someone has kind of played with this idea. Imagine Jesus giving these 12 names to a consultancy agency and asking this consultancy agency to take a look at these 12 prospective hires. And so the consultancy agency comes back with this answer to Jesus. Thank you for submitting the resumes of the 12 men you have picked for management positions in your new organization. All of them have now taken our battery of tests, and it is the staff opinion that most of your nominees are lacking in background, education, and vocational aptitude for the type of enterprise you are undertaking. They do not have a team spirit. We would recommend that you continue your search for persons of experience and managerial ability and proven capability. Simon Peter is emotionally unstable and given to fits of temper. Andrew has absolutely no qualities of leadership. He's an introvert. He's quiet. The two brothers, James and John, the sons of Zebedee, place personal interest above company loyalty. Thomas demonstrates a questioning attitude that would tend to undermine morale.

0: Raoul. We feel that it's our duty to tell you that Matthew has been blacklisted by the Greater Jerusalem Better Business Bureau. James, the son of Alphaeus, and Thaddeus definitely have radical leanings, and they both registered a high score on the manic depressive scale. One of the candidates, however, shows great potential. He's a man of ability, resourcefulness, meets people well, has a keen business mind, has contacts in high places. He is highly motivated, ambitious, and innovative. We recommend Judas Iscariot as your controller and right-hand man. All the other profiles are self-explanatory. We wish you every success in your new venture. That's good, isn't it? And to some degree, we would get it. It would seem that way, wouldn't it? They're flawed, flighty. These are young men, married men, ordinary men, flawed men, and yet God will use them in extraordinary ways. That's the glory of the story. God does extraordinary things through ordinary people. God does not look down on youth. He does not despise youth. The inexperienced, the youthful, the immature can experience God in a mighty way. These men turned the world upside down. Now, given all we just heard, these are the 12. 11, there'll be a further 12. These are the 12 who turned the world upside down, according to Acts 17, verse 6. These are the men who will embark on global missions, and many of them will die on foreign fields for the gospel. They are his witnesses in Jerusalem, Judea, Samaria, and then into the uttermost parts of the world. Acts 1, verse 8. They will help establish the church. We see the prominent role they play on the day of Pentecost. We see how Paul is used as an apostle to the Gentile, Peter to the Jew. We see this transition from a small kind of Jewish sect into a worldwide global enterprise called the church. We see the bringing together of Jew and Gentile in Jesus Christ, this new entity called the church. We've got letters written by these men to churches in different places in the world. Acts 2, verse 20 tells us they're in the foundation of the church. They will write scripture. We're not sure they could all read or write, but some could. And they will be taken up by the Holy Spirit, and they will write biblical material, inspired scripture. According to John 16, 13, that's something the Spirit promised. He would lead them into all truth. They will train up a generation of leaders. In Acts 14, verse 23, we read that the apostles went everywhere and appointed elders in every city. They poured themselves into others like Jesus poured himself into them. We've got Paul's letters to Timothy and Titus, where he tells them how they ought to conduct themselves in the affairs of the church as godly overseers. These men, their footprint is so big, their impact so large, that they will be memorialized in heaven forever, because you read in the New Jerusalem, in the city of God, in Revelation 21, verse 14, their names are written on the walls of the new city of Jerusalem. Now, that's unbelievable, okay? How do you bridge young, married, ordinary, flawed with writers of scripture? They established the church across the world. They pushed the boundaries of global missions. You bridge that by the fact that God loves to take the weak things of this world and to confound the mighty, as we read earlier. These men are living proof that God's strength is made perfect in weakness. 2 Corinthians 12, 7 through 10. Let me read John MacArthur again. From a human perspective, the future of the church and the long-term success of the gospel depended entirely on the faithfulness of that handful of disciples. Jesus chose to work through the instrumentality of those few fallible individuals rather than advance his agenda through mob force, military might, personal popularity, or public relations campaign. There was no B plan if they failed. The strategy Jesus chose typified the character of the kingdom itself. The kingdom of God does not come with observation, nor will they say, see here or see there. For indeed, the kingdom of God is within you. Luke 17, 20 to 21. The kingdom advances not by might, not by power, but by my spirit, says the Lord. Zechariah 4, verse 6. Like a hand fills a glove, God by his spirit will fill these men and transform them and use them. And I find that utterly inspiring and glorious and encouraging. Whether we're young, married, we have a sense that we're ordinary and we live below the radar screen, or we have a sense, you know what, I'm too flawed, I've made too many mistakes for God ever to use me again. Well, then hang in there, because you're going to see yourself in every one of these disciples, and you're going to see what God can do beyond you, in you, and through you. When evangelist D.L. Moody was preaching in Birmingham, England in 1875, the noted congregational theologian and preacher R.W. Deal cooperated in the campaign. This man was a lettered man, a theologian, a writer of biblical material. After listening to Moody, who had basically an elementary or junior high school education, was a shoe clerk, yet God was using him to shake the world, this great theologian, this rarefied Englishman, said this after watching Moody and what God did through Moody. He said this in a denominational magazine. I told Mr. Moody that the work was most plainly of God, for I could see no relationship between him and what he did. He said Mr. Moody laughed and said, I would not have it otherwise. Isn't that the truth? When we study these 12 men, we will see this is a work most plainly of God, because there's no relationship between these young, married, ordinary, flawed characters and what they achieve. Okay, let's start the series now and look at our first thought just for a few moments. We're just going to look at the first thought and give you a couple of things to think about in this series, All the King's Men. And I hope that throughout this series, we'll remove our ignorance of them, we'll separate fact from fiction, we'll understand the dynamism of the primitive church and the characters that God uses, and we'll behold God's glory. Okay, the time. Here in Mark's gospel, we've come to a place in Jesus' ministry where he goes up onto a mountain, he calls to himself those he wanted, they came to him, and he appoints the 12 that they might be with him, that he might send them out to preach and to have power to heal sicknesses and cast out demons. So there comes a certain juncture in Jesus' life where he adds to the ministry these 12 men. And I think it's interesting to look at how the Gospels set these verses in a certain context. Let's go back to Matthew. And the first thing I want us to see, it was a time of opportunity. It was a time of opportunity. Because Matthew prefaces his description of the call of the 12 in Matthew 10, verses 1 through 15. He prefaces it with Jesus' teaching. And this is what we read in Matthew 9, verse 35. Then Jesus went about all the cities and villages, teaching in their synagogues, preaching the gospel of the kingdom, and healing every sickness and every disease among the people. But when he saw the multitudes, he was moved with compassion for them, because they were weary and scattered, like sheep having no shepherd. He said to his disciples, the harvest is truly plentiful, but the laborers are few. Therefore, pray the Lord of the harvest to send out laborers in his harvest. By the way, the disciples in verse 37 here are a wider number of disciples. And out of those wider number, he will call the 12, which takes place in chapter 10. But what's the preface? What's the background? What's the context in Matthew's gospel to the calling of the 12? Number one, it was a time of opportunity. So it's not surprising to find a list of perfectly chosen laborers to follow Jesus, because the laborers are few. He knows the time is short. We're less than 2 years away from his crucifixion. And so the opportunities are wide and the time is short and the crowds are large. And so we understand why he calls them. So the horizons of ministry are growing, and it's too much for Jesus to do. He can only be in one place at one time because he's God in human flesh. He's incarnated. And so the help of others will help him. And as the ministry grows, organization and structure needs to be built within that ministry. And this is part of the organizing of the work. Now, the number of disciples are more than 12. We read in Luke of a group of 70. We read in Mark 1 of many disciples. And no doubt they had followed him. So up until this point, wherever Jesus went, there was a gaggle of disciples that followed him, a good number, maybe even a great number. Well, he can't work with every one of them, right? So as the horizons expand, he needs to organize the ministry better, and he needs a team that's nimble and small, a manageable team that he can pour himself into so that the opportunities might be embraced. Okay, hopefully that helps you understand the context and the timing of Jesus' ministry. It was a time of opportunity. And so Jesus pours himself into a group of men who will indeed divest and franchise themselves in the ministry as the months and years unfold. And the time is short. Within 2 years, Jesus will be crucified, die, be resurrected and ascend to heaven. And just if there's anything to take from that, I would say to every church leader and anybody that's involved in ministry has good oversight of a group of people or ministers to boys and girls or whatever that case may be, a small group. I speak to that kind of person. I speak to every father who's the head of their home. I speak to every businessman and every woman who's out in the community. Is there not something to learn from Jesus? He anticipates what's needed and what's next. And that's the key to his success. Leaders in any arena, church, home, business, need to be proactive, not reactive. There's all kinds of opportunities. The door is open, and he wants to embrace it all. And so he doesn't react. He is proactive. He anticipates what's next and what's needed. And that's a challenge to us all. As a church, we need to anticipate what's next. We need to be ahead of the curve. As fathers, we need to anticipate the developmental stages of our children, the next chapter in our family's life, the next season in our marriage. As businessmen, the world is changing all around us. We need to be ahead of the curve. Gear for growth. Save for a rainy day. Remember one thing that never changes, and that's the fact that things always change. And you need to anticipate that. And Jesus gives us a wonderful example of it. Don't fall behind life. Get ahead of the curve. A time of opportunity. Finally, and we close with this, it was a time of opposition. Matthew puts this calling of the 12 into the context of a time of opportunity. Luke puts this calling of the 12 into a time of opposition. Go to Luke chapter 6 and verse 12. I want you to notice his reference to time. Luke 6:12. Now it came to pass in those days that he went out to the mountain to pray and continue all night in prayer to God. And when it was day, he called his disciples to himself. It came to pass in those days. I like the NASB. It was at this time that Jesus calls the 12. What was that time? Well, while Matthew highlights that the harvest is plentiful, it's a time of opportunity. Luke highlights it's a time of opposition because Jesus here in Luke 6 has just been dealing with conflict with the leaders in the establishment of Israel. They have made issues with him over forgiveness, eating with sinners, fasting, eating on the Sabbath, and healing on the Sabbath. And these controversies have stoked the fires of animosity toward Jesus to a fever pitch. Go back a verse, Luke 6, verse 11. Speaking of the religious elite and establishment, they were filled with rage and disgust with one another what they might do with him. Luke leaves it hanging, but Mark and Matthew tell us exactly what they're going to do with him. They're going to kill him. Mark 3, 6 tells us that they talked to each other how they might destroy him. And this will ultimately play out in Matthew 27, verse 1 and verse 18, where they will hand him over. They will give him over out of envy. Out of envy. So let's wrap this up. this is a time of opposition. These were dangerous days for Jesus. He knew the plot that was afoot. He knew that the writing was on the wall. He knew that the crucifixion was just around the corner. It'll be less than 2 years. Look, it won't be long before he's telling his disciples in Matthew 16, I must needs go to Jerusalem and suffer. The shadow of the cross was falling across his path. So, in adding these 12 to himself, and then sending them out to train other faithful men, Jesus is acknowledging the need to both extend the ministry and ensure the future. And so he mentors a plurality of men so that his legacy will have longevity. That's the Jesus model. He understood the two is better than one. He understood that we need the reinforcement and the resources of others, their kindness, their prayers, their wisdom, their encouragement, their companionship. Even the great apostle Paul will show us this. He's in prison. It's towards the end of his ministry, 2 Timothy 4, verses 9 to 16. And he says, hey, to Luke, come before winter. Would you come, Luke? And bring John Mark, he's profitable for the ministry. Bring me some clothes and some study tools. Oh, friends, we need each other. That's the beauty of marriage. That's the value of friendship. That's the power of church and community. In fact, Brian Dodd in his book Empowered Leadership says this, in 13 brief letters, more than 100 people are identified by Paul as his co-workers, co-servants, co-soldiers, and partners in the ministry. Life is teamwork. Church is a shared experience. Friends and fellow Christians and family, half our troubles, double our joys, and triple our possibilities. Let me finish with this story in reading a devotional book. Stuart Briscoe tells of a famous organist who was traveling throughout the United States and playing in some small towns, and he gave recitals in some of the local churches on given evenings in the week. And each time he stopped in a town, he would hire the services of a young boy to work the bellows of the old organs, if you remember that. The boy would be behind a kind of closed curtain, working the bellows and the machine so that this great organ would come to life. And after a particularly successful recital and thunderous applause, the boy who was pumping the little organ said to the man, we had a great recital tonight, didn't we? The organist replied, I had a great recital, not we. I had a great recital tonight. The following night, halfway through the repeated recital, the organ stopped working. Then a little face popped between the curtains, and with a grin announced, we aren't having such a great recital tonight, are we? Are we? I like that because even Jesus in his perfection and in his humanity understood his limits and his need for others at a time of opposition and at a time of opportunity. Listen, life's about we, not I. Life's a team sport. Ministry and church is a shared experience. Let's pray. Father, we thank you for the story of the 12 apostles. We have tended to lionize these men. We've canonized them. We've venerated them. We've kind of made them into something they're not. We've often convinced ourselves we could never become what they became. We could never do what they did. And Lord, in some ways, there's a truth to that, because as we'll see, the disciples and the apostles, the 12 were a unique band who did signs and wonders that are unrepeatable. But in the balance of things, no, they're very much like us. Young, inexperienced, immature, flawed, sinful, out of control, temperamental. They're married, they're ordinary. And so, Lord, we step back and we marvel. We realize, hey, this is an evidence that no flesh is allowed to glory in your presence. because it's not about us, it's not about them, it's about you. And it's about you taking us with all of our frailty and foibles and faults and doing something marvelous, glorious, beyond what we can imagine or think. So, Lord, thank you for encouraging us. Help us to pull up a seat alongside these 12 and find ourselves in each one of them. We'll see, we identify with some of them temperamentally. There'll be different personalities. There'll be different perspectives. We'll see ourselves in their failures. But in the middle of it all, we'll see this loving figure, our Lord Jesus, loving them to the end and bringing them to a place of great significance through the word and through prayer and through his presence and his patience and his counsel and the gift of the Holy Spirit. So wherever we are today, we know that we can be somewhere else tomorrow. And whoever we are today, we know we can become something in your hand for your glory.
1: God's word
0: for these
1: in
0: things
1: today's
0: we pray
1: world.
0: In Jesus' name.
2: Be Amen. Joyful in hope, patient in affliction, faithful
3: in prayer. That's a powerful prayer from Philip DeCourcy.
2: Romans chapter 12, verse 12.
3: Know the truth. Today's message is called Team Selection from our series All the Kings.
4: Welcome to today's encouragement from our daily bread.
3: Again tomorrow,
4: Faithful in Prayer
3: tells
4: was
3: us
4: written
3: more
4: by
3: about
4: Karen
3: Jesus
4: Pimpo
3: chose
4: and read
3: disciples.
4: By Tony Collier.
3: It's coming up Friday on
2: Romans chapter
3: truth.
2: 12, verses 9 through 21. Love must
3: today's
2: be sincere.
3: Today's program was produced and sponsored
2: Hate
3: by
2: what is
3: Know
2: evil,
3: the Truth
2: Incorporated. Cling to what is good.
3: Jesus said,
2: be devoted to one another
3: truth,
2: in love.
3: And the truth
2: honor
3: shall
2: one
3: make
2: another
3: you
2: above
3: free.
2: Yourselves. Never be lacking in zeal, but keep your spiritual fervor, serving the Lord. Be joyful in hope, patient in affliction, faithful in prayer. Share with the Lord's people who are in need. Practice hospitality. Bless those who persecute you. Bless and do not curse. Rejoice with those who rejoice. Mourn with those who mourn. Live in harmony with one another. Do not be proud, but be willing to associate with people of low position. Do not be conceited. Do not repay anyone evil for evil. Be careful to do what is right in the eyes of everyone. If it is possible, as far as it depends on you, live at peace with everyone. Do not take revenge, my dear friends, but leave room for God's wrath. For it is written, "It is mine to avenge, I will repay," says the Lord. On the contrary, if your enemy is hungry, feed him. If he is thirsty, give him something to drink. In doing this, you will heap burning coals on his head. Do not be overcome by evil, but overcome evil with good. Faithful in Prayer, written by Karen Pimpo. After great-grandma Clara passed away, her 10-foot-long prayer list of people for whom she prayed regularly became a family heirloom. On it were typewritten many extended family members, friends, people her friends were praying for, as well as the names of high-profile evangelists, pastors, and ministries. New family members and specific prayer requests are handwritten in the margins. I became emotional seeing my mother's name on the list, added when she was just a child. In Romans 12, the Apostle Paul wrote to the early church, "Be joyful in hope, patient in affliction, faithful in prayer." In his letter, Paul exhorted believers to do many things that displayed love in action, hating evil and loving good, honoring others above yourself, passionately serving God, and practicing hospitality. These good works would be empty without the love of Christ working in us. That's where faithful prayer comes in. Paul called his friends to join him in his struggle by praying to God for him. Specific requests for safety from opposers and a favorable reception in Jerusalem were on Paul's list. Perhaps they ended up on the private prayer list of a great-grandma in Rome too. Prayer empowers us to live in a way that overcomes evil with good. Though we may not always see the outcome, it creates a legacy of faithfulness for generations to come. Let's pray. Lord, you call us to be faithful in prayer, and you delight in hearing our hearts. Help us persevere in lifting others before you even when we don't see immediate results. May our prayers create a legacy of love and faith that points generations to your goodness. In Jesus' name, we pray. Amen.
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8: The good news is, the more like Christ you become, the happier you'll be. The bad news is, the opposite is also true. Today on Turning Point, Dr. David Jeremiah takes a closer look at each of those truths, God's proven recipe for happiness in your earthly life, as well as the guaranteed formula for despair and misery. To introduce the conclusion of his message, How Can I Be Happy?, here's David.
9: And thank you so much for joining us. We are moving through some of the prominent Psalms in the Bible and answering these questions. Questions that are at the other end of, God, I need some answers. So far, we have discussed who we are and why we're here. We have been looking at self-worth, and this is the second part of a message entitled, How Can I Be Happy? This one is based upon Psalm 1, one of the more famous psalms in the Bible, one of the most rich and beautiful and meaningful psalms in all of God's Word. We'll get back to that in just a moment. I hope you will stay with us throughout these moments as we unfold the truth of Psalm 1. Did you know that Turning Point produces a magazine? It produces this magazine every month, and it's sent to those who request it. It's beautifully done, all kinds of beautiful colors and designs. The magazine is to help you and to add value to your life as a Christian. If you're not receiving it, I hope you will let us send it to you by simply asking for it when you send your email to us, when you write to us, when you call us, when you send a letter to us. Simply say, please send me the next issue of Turning Points magazine, and we'll gladly do it. We think you will become very, very faithful in reading this magazine because it will add value and encourage you as you walk with the Lord. We are so excited to be dealing with these important questions. We've been talking about how can we be happy. Here is part two of that lesson based upon the first psalm in the Bible, Psalm 1.
10: Now, if you read the verse carefully, you will notice that the three sets of three are like this. First of all, first set, walk, stand, sit. Do you see that? The second trilogy, counsel, path, seat. And the third, ungodly, sinners, scornful. All of these progressively move away from God. And I want to remind you of something that I think we all know, but maybe no one's ever verbalized before. We always talk about momentum and how important momentum is. It's important in life. But did you know that evil has momentum too? You can get so caught up in evil that it carries you along like you were born along with the wind. And that's what the psalmist is talking about here. He is telling us that you can get involved in evil in such a way that the momentum of influence begins to capture you. That's the first category. And here he talks about these three words: counsel, path, and seat. The counsel of the ungodly. To be ungodly means to live your life minus God. Now, the Bible says the counsel of the ungodly is the beginning place in the downward spiral. So it's a lifestyle, you see, but it starts listening to the counsel, kind of falling into the pattern, and then settling in to the lifestyle. That's the downward pull of influence. Notice the second category, the momentum of involvement. Notice the three words. First you walk, then you stand, and then you sit. Now remember, what is the psalmist saying? Blessed is the man who doesn't get caught up in the gravitational pull of evil in his life. Here's the third issue of momentum. First of all, it's influence. Then it's involvement. And thirdly, there's a momentum of intensity. Notice, he moves from ungodly to sinner to scornful. Now, here's the positive side. The righteous way not only avoids the downward pull of sin, but the righteous way accepts the decisive place of Scripture in life. But his delight, says the psalmist, is in the law of the Lord, and in his law he meditates day and night, and he shall be like a tree planted by the rivers of water that brings forth its fruit in its season. Its leaf also shall not wither, and whatever he does shall prosper. The first thing the psalmist says is that the believer who is headed toward happiness on his way toward God, not away from God, this believer delights in the Word of God. Now, I wasn't sure what that meant, but I want to contrast it for you. Do you know how a lot of Christians read the Bible? They read the Bible to find out how far they can go before they cross the line. Do you understand what I mean? I've talked to people like this. They don't read the Bible to find out what God wants them to do. They read the Bible to find out what God will let them do or what they can do without getting into a whole lot of trouble. Now, the person who delights in the law of God is totally opposite that. Here's what he does. He comes to the Bible, and in his heart there's this incredible desire that he wants to please God. And so he reads the Bible, and he reads it like he was a detective trying to find little clues about how he can please God with his life. Not trying to find ways that he can get by with the things he wants to do, but he opens the book and his prayer in his heart is, oh God, what I really want to do with my life is I want to please you. I want to bless you, Lord. And I want to read your book today, and maybe you could just show me one little thing, one little nugget that I could mine that would help me please you. Did you ever read the Bible like that? Did you ever come to God's Word like that? I want to tell you something. That's how you delight in God's Word. Because I want you to know something, friend. If you come to God with that spirit, you'll find little nuggets everywhere. Because God just loves to show His children how they can please Him. Because God's a parent. Are you with me? The most unheard words from children: is there anything I could do to help you today, Mom? What would you do, Mom, if you heard those words? You would go over and examine to see, is this an imposter? Did this person get in my house by mistake? And kids, you know, if you're going to go home and do that, maybe you could give your parents a little time to kind of get ready and warm up to this, because this could be a little lethal if you drive, you know, just straight out. But if you really knew they meant it, wouldn't it be incredible? Wouldn't it truly be incredible? I mean, if every morning at breakfast, oh no, let me do it today. He did it yesterday, Mom. Well, I know, we can all dream, right? But I want to tell you something. That's what it means when the Scripture says to delight in God's Word. It's to come to the Word of God with your heart motivation being, Lord, how can I please you today? And the Scripture says that when you delight in the Word of God, when your heart delights in the Word of God, now watch carefully, that will translate into this wonderful thing, and that is that your habits will be dictated by the Word of God. Did you know that? When you delight in the Word of God, it will automatically determine that your habits are dictated by the Word of God. Why? Because if you're coming every day and say, Lord, how can I please you? He'll show you and it'll translate into life. And the psalmist gives us a couple of clues here as to what that will mean. First of all, you will discover that your strength comes from God's Word. The scripture says he's like a tree planted by the streams of water. Just like a tree is nourished by the constant supplies of water, without which under the blistering sun the tree would surely die, so the life that is rooted in the Word of God will also be established and it will be strong. When you get your roots down deep into God's Word, it's like the tree sending its roots down deep into the water next to the stream, and it grows strong. Not only will you discover that your strength comes from God's Word, but you will discover that your stability comes from God's Word. Watch this. A fruit tree that is planted by the banks of the river suggests stability. That's what the whole image is about here in the psalm. The tree is firmly rooted in the soil so that it can resist the storm. There are trees that are standing today, I am told, that were here when this country was discovered. And they have stood strong through the Civil War, through all kinds of stress and struggle in this land. And if you go to the right place, you can see trees that are just as magnificent and just as beautiful as they were in their prime. Why? They've got a tremendous root structure. And they are strong. If you've seen the redwoods, do you ever stand beneath one of those things that you could drive a car through? And just try to imagine something growing out of the ground that big. And did you ever see a tree that was so big that you knew in your heart there's no thunderstorm or lightning storm that is going to ever happen on this earth that's going to touch that tree? I mean, that tree is invincible. And that's the kind of stability God wants his people to have. And he says to us in his precious word that when you put your roots down deep into God's word, you will become a person of great stability. Notice, keep reading. Not only will you find your strength from God's Word and your stability from God's Word, but here's one I love. You will find that your spontaneity comes from God's Word. There's a little phrase here. It says, its leaf also shall not wither. Now think with me about that for just a moment. The leaf, now watch carefully, the leaf is the outward testimony of the tree. Isn't that true? The leaf is the outward testimony of the tree. The leaf tells you this is this sort of tree. And for the Christian, his testimony, his relationship with God, the scripture says when the roots are down deep into the Word of God, the testimony of the Christian will not wither. It will be a vibrant, beautiful testimony of who God is. Someone has written that all God's trees in the Christian sense are evergreens. They're evergreen. They're always green. They're beautiful testimonies to the stability and strength of the being. And they don't wither. When the sun comes out and when the storms come, that tree stays strong. There's much talk these days about the testimony of the believer. How our values have changed. How our conduct has changed. You hear it everywhere you go. But the leaf does not wither. Listen to me. The leaf does not wither if it's rightly connected. Do you understand what I'm saying? You tell me, oh, here's this guy. I thought he was a great Christian. Man, he withered. He withered. Under the pressure of temptation, under the pressure of sexuality, under the pressure of finances or whatever, he withered. I can tell you something about him. If he withered, he wasn't rightly connected. Because the leaf is the outward testimony of the life that's in the person. And if you are rightly connected, what does that mean? Your roots go down deep into the Word of God. You're drawing energy from your time with God. You will not wither. That's the testimony of God's Word. So let me tell you something. If you withered, it wasn't the withering that was the important thing. It was the unconnecting back here someplace that caused it to happen. Some of you are withering right now. Nobody knows it but you. But you know it. And you know you're withering because back yonder someplace, you disconnected. And now all of a sudden, the elements are beating against you and there's no source of life to keep you strong and green. The spontaneity of your life comes from the Word of God. I read something that a secular humanist wrote. Don't read too much of them, but this guy's pretty famous. His name is Maslow. You've read of him, I'm sure, if you've had psychology. He wrote these words. Listen to this. He said, "What man needs but does not have, he seeks for unceasingly and becomes dangerously ready to jump at any hope, good or bad. The cure for this disease is obvious. We need a validated, usable system of human values that we can believe in and devote ourselves to because we know they are true." I thought to myself, where have you been? The Bible's been around here a long time. That's the system of believable human values that are true. And the secular humanists don't even know it exists. But people who sink their roots down deep into this book will find strength and stability and spontaneity. And yes, there's one last thing. They will also find success. Look, it brings forth its fruit in its season, and whatever he does shall prosper. You want to be prosperous and successful? The Word of God says this is how you do it. Get your spiritual roots down deep into the Word of God. You say, does that mean that if I become a practicing, studying Christian that I'll become wealthy? No, I'm not into that. Neither is the Bible. We define success so strangely, don't we? Someone has said that prosperity and success for the believer is like a zero. It is a zero until you put a one in front of it. Then it becomes a 10. If you put another zero, it becomes 100, it becomes 1,000. But the zero is a zero until there is a one. And true believers understand that prosperity is not prosperity unless the one is at the front of it. And when you put the one at the front of it, God himself, and then you begin to add the ciphers, then it means something. But until the one is there, there isn't any meaning to success at all. Isn't that true? So the Bible says that whatever success we have, whatever God gives us, he's going to make it prosper because he's going to be the one who's at the front of it. And when we put the zero next to it, now we got something, right? Now we got something. Whatever a man does, he says, will prosper. Well, I didn't leave much time to talk about the ungodly, because it didn't take much time to talk about them. In fact, the psalmist probably could have stopped at the end of this section with the first verse and the first words of verse 4. Because verse 4, he says, the ungodly are not so. Read that out loud with me. The ungodly are not so. Not so what? Not so like all this stuff we've just been talking about, right? The ungodly are not the people who put their roots down deep into the Word of God. They are not strong. They are not stable. They don't have spontaneity to their lives. They're caught up in the vortex of evil that drags them down through their influence and involvement and intensity. The ungodly are not so. Take everything we talked about that's good about the righteous man and negate it, and you've got the ungodly man. That's what he's saying. But then he adds three things that we should not forget, and I can just touch on them quickly. First of all, he says the ungodly cannot stand in the time of difficulty. And he uses an incredible illustration. He says they're like the chaff which the wind drives away. Now, I don't want to pretend that I'm a farmer and that I've had a lot of experience in the farm, because I haven't. But I used to live with my uncle during the summers when I was growing up, and I did a little farm work. Enough to know that I wouldn't cut out to be a farmer. One of the things I used to do, and I did kind of like this, is we used to bale hay every summer, and I was with the crew that would go out in the field, and we used square bales. We weren't into those round things, which you can't stack, but we used the square bales, and we grabbed the bale hook, and we'd pitch that thing up with our knee and kick it up on the wagon. And as I got a little bit older, I got to be the wagon man. I'd got up on the wagon, and I stacked the bales. But I thought after a while that that wasn't near as much fun as being down there. You know why? When you throw that hay up on the wagon, all the chaff, all the little pieces of hay end up on the wagon floor. And you're up there, you don't have any shirt on, and it's hot and you're sweating. I know that's indelicate, but it's true. What somebody told me the other day, that men sweat, women glow. I don't know what that's all about. I mean, that's what I heard. But I was glowing, if you understand. I was up on the wagon, you know, I was sweating or glowing, however you want to talk about it. And then the wind starts to blow. Or you go over a hill and you get into the wind draft, and all of a sudden all that chaff starts to swirl in the air and you get it all over your skin. Ooh. And it itches like crazy. Are you itching yet? Anybody itching? All right. Do you know what chaff is good for? It's good for one thing, to make you itch. That's all it's good for. It's worthless. You can't collect it. You can't capture it. You can't use it. And the Bible says that the ungodly who has disconnected himself from God, he is like the chaff which the wind blows away. Now watch this. Get these two pictures in your mind, class. The tree planted by the river. The chaff which the wind blows away. Isn't God an incredible artist? Is there any picture you've ever seen that more graphically describes the difference in lifestyle between a person who's firmly rooted in the Word of God and a person who's captured with the fantasies of the day and just floats around on any wind that happens to blow? He can't stand in the time of trouble because there's no stability. But notice the Scripture also says he can't stand in the day of judgment. And I read that with such great interest because this is what it means. It means that when the believer comes before the Lord in judgment, he stands there, not proud, not arrogant, but looking into the face of his Lord because he knows it's okay. God has cared for it. The sin problem is done. He is accepted in the Beloved, and he stands there with a sense of confidence. He has confidence in the day of judgment. But when it says here in the Psalm that you cannot stand in the day of judgment, this is what the Hebrew means. It means that when you stand before God in that day and you've had ungodly patterns in your life, and this is what you've been an ungodly person, you stand there with your head bowed like this because you can't stand in the presence of God and look at him. You can't lift up your head. That's really what it means. You cannot lift up your head in the presence of God. Aren't you glad that our God is the lifter of the head? He is the lifter of the head. Before Christ came into my life, I stood with my head bowed in front of God. But God lifted my head up, and he gave me confidence. But the ungodly cannot stand in the day of judgment. Nor can he stand in the congregation of the righteous, says the psalmist. That's really repeating in a new way what he's already said, but it's saying much more than that. Will you listen to it carefully? It says he can't be standing in the congregation of the righteous. The psalmist means that while wicked men today live in a world in which there are still many righteous people, and God calls these righteous ones the salt of the earth, listen to me. God is not going to allow both classes of people to be together forever. Did you know that? Here in this psalm, he talks about the righteous and the ungodly, and they're together in the same world, but that's not the way it's going to be. And I don't know if you've ever thought about that, if you are a person who's never known God or don't trust Christ as your Savior, but what that means is there's someday going to be this great separation, and the ungodly are going to be separated forever from any righteous influence in their life. And friends, what that means is that throughout eternity, you will live with those who are also wicked and more wicked than you are, never seeing a righteous person, never hearing a righteous word, never witnessing a righteous act forever and ever and ever. I don't have to describe hell. If there were no more to it than that, that would be enough. The destiny of the ungodly, not a pretty picture. In fact, the psalmist puts the period to his writing in the last verse when he says, "The Lord knows the way of the righteous, but the way of the ungodly shall perish." Charles Haddon Spurgeon, the great English preacher, wrote once these words. He said, "The righteous man carves his name upon the rock. The wicked man writes his remembrance in the wind. The righteous man plows furrows of earth and sows and has a harvest here which shall never be fully reaped until he enters eternity." Now watch this carefully. "But as for the wicked man, he plows the sea. And though there may seem to be a shining trail behind his keel, the waves pass over it, and the place that knew him shall know him no more forever." How many of you have ever been water skiing and you've either been in the boat or on the skis, and you've looked behind you, and there's this beautiful trail behind your skis, and if you like to jump the wake, you're maybe in another ski boat, and you're jumping over the wake behind the other skier. But you look behind you and you've left a trail. You've plowed a furrow. But come back 20 minutes later and try to find it. It's gone. And Spurgeon said, that's what it's like to live a life minus God. It's to plow a furrow in the sea. It looks good for a moment, but it doesn't last, and you can never find it again. Two ways and two destinies, and happiness is at the end of one road. Blessed, incredible are the blessednesses of the righteous man. Happy is the man that trusts in his God.
9: Amen. Amen. What a good place to end our discussion from Psalm 1. Tomorrow, we're going to go to another famous psalm, Psalm 19, and answer this question: how can one book change my life? How can one book change my life? Psalm 19. Do you ever wish that you could have a book like that? A book that you could read, and by reading it, it would change your life? Well, if you have a copy of the Scriptures, you already have your book. You just have to develop the hunger for it and the desire for it and begin to read it and ask God to use its truth to change your life. We'll talk about that tomorrow as we come to the Friday edition of Turning Point.
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11: Our topic today, spiritual darkness in the Caribbean, specifically in Hispaniola, where the western one-third of the island is Haiti and the eastern two-thirds is the Dominican Republic. James Peavy serves with Baptist Mid-Missions in the DR. And James, I know voodoo is widespread in Haiti, but what about the Dominican Republic?
12: Oh, it's very much so in the Dominican Republic. One of the largest working groups for the sugarcane plantations would be Haitians. They stay in these communities that are called batays, and they set them up, and it works in kind of a debt situation to where they are there purchasing from the company store, and they're forever continually in debt. And when they harvest, they pay back the company store. And so there's not really a way for them to move out of that type of poverty. And so with that, there's a lot of voodoo in those communities. There's a voodoo festival that takes place every year. And so that has trickled its way in. And we do see the little shrines, people offering sacrifices to these voodoos. We see them as we drive through. So that is prevalent. But among Dominicans, it's not as much prevalent, but it's more in the Haitian communities.
11: But here's the good news. When Jesus delivered the Great Commission in Matthew 28, just before he commanded us to go to all nations, he pointed out, "All authority in heaven and on earth has been given to me." You see, Jesus, who is the light, has ultimate authority over all darkness, including voodoo, in Haiti and the DR. To listen again to this or any past episode of Footsteps, go to TW.

0: coat is a visible sign of their consecration to a higher purpose. With Today in the Word, I'm Donna Leland. Numbers chapter 8 describes a similar consecration ceremony, but with enduring significance. After the tabernacle was completed and offerings given, God commanded the purification and dedication of the Levites for sacred service. This wasn't merely a religious ritual. It was a divine appointment for those called to minister before the Lord. When Aaron lit the lamps in the tabernacle, he was symbolically illuminating the space where God's presence dwelt. Then comes the heart of the passage, the Levites' consecration. God instructed Moses, "Take the Levites from among all the Israelites and make them ceremonially clean." This purification involved being sprinkled with the water of cleansing, shaving their entire bodies, washing their clothes, and offering sacrifices. But the most significant moment came when the Israelites were to lay their hands on the Levites, followed by Aaron presenting them as a wave offering. Today in the Word, we read in Numbers 8:14, God's declared purpose. "In this way, you are to set the Levites apart from the other Israelites, and the Levites will be mine." The Levites belong to God, taking the place of every firstborn male in Israel. Notice the communal aspect. The entire nation participated in setting apart the Levites. This wasn't just about individual calling. It was about the community recognizing and supporting those called to serve.
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2: 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The time is 10 o'clock and this is the Daily News Review here on TWR UK. I'm James Maidment-Fullard. Coming up in a few minutes, I'll be joined by Dave Piper from our news team. We'll be talking about some of today's top stories. But first, here's the latest news. Polling stations are open across Wales, Scotland and large parts of England as millions of voters take part in the biggest set of elections since the 2024 general election. In England, nearly 25,000 candidates are competing for more than 5,000 council seats across 136 local authorities. Scotland is electing all 129 members of the Scottish Parliament, while voters in Wales will choose 96 members of the Senate. Polling stations close at 10 o'clock this evening, but unlike a general election, most counts won't begin straight away. Only around a third of councils will tally votes overnight, but some of the first results are expected from around 1 o'clock on Friday morning. The World Health Organization says the wider public faces a low risk from the hantavirus outbreak aboard the MV Hondius, stressing that human-to-human transmission is rare and usually requires close contact. That statement comes after it was revealed that two British passengers who disembarked the ship at St. Helena in late April are now self-isolating at home after learning of confirmed cases on board. Neither has shown symptoms, but both alerted health officials after returning via Johannesburg. A 56-year-old Briton, named by various media outlets as a former police officer, remains in a stable condition after being evacuated from the vessel on Wednesday. Three people have died since the ship left Argentina a month ago as the outbreak continues to unfold. Up to 150 high street shops, formerly owned by WH Smith, are set to close, with the company behind them blaming government policy and global events. Hundreds of jobs at TG Jones are now at risk as part of a major restructuring following what the firm describes as a year of highly challenging trading conditions. The stores were rebranded as TG Jones after Medela Capital bought 480 WH Smith branches last year. In a statement, the company said the decision had not been taken lightly, but insisted it still believes in the strength of its core business despite the difficulties facing many bricks and mortar retailers. Parents across the country are struggling to afford basic sports kit for their children, and former England manager Sir Gareth Southgate says it's putting young people's health at risk. Southgate warns that financial pressures mean many families are being forced to choose between essentials like groceries and items such as football boots or PE clothing. He says there's a real danger that children will end up spending even more time in front of screens instead of being active outdoors. A new YouGov survey suggests one in six parents say their children have to give up sporting ambitions

0: together because they simply can't afford the equipment they need. And a Christian charity is urging churches to make the most of what it calls the biggest mission opportunity of the summer. Hope Together UK has launched a new football-themed outreach resource ahead of the FIFA World Cup, with more than half the world's population expected to tune in and around two-thirds of people in the UK likely to watch. The group says the tournament offers a unique chance to spark conversations about faith in Jesus. That's the latest news here on TWR UK. I'm now joined by Dave Piper from our news team. He's going to help me to talk about some of those stories in a bit more detail. Dave, first of all, thank you very much for joining us on the programme today. Two Brits are self-isolating in the UK after they were exposed to hantavirus on a cruise ship at the end of April. Dave, what do we know about this situation?
1: The MV Honduras left Argentina a month ago and is now essentially stranded off Cape Verde following multiple cases of hantavirus and three fatalities. The disease usually spreads when people breathe in air contaminated by the droppings, urine or saliva of rats. However, in this situation, authorities in South Africa say they believe there's been human-to-human transmission as well. Yesterday, officials on the Canary Islands refused permission for the ship to dock there to disembark its passengers. Two British passengers left the MV Honduras in late April. They flew back to the UK. They didn't have any symptoms, but got in touch with health officials when they heard of the cases on board. They're now self-isolating in their own homes. Then on Wednesday, three more passengers were taken off the ship to the Netherlands for treatment. As well as a German and a Dutch national, a 56-year-old British man was in that group. He's been named in the media as former police officer Martin Anstey.
0: And this cruise was billed as the trip of a lifetime. Instead, it has turned into a nightmare for some of those who took on the journey. The MV Honduras left Argentina on the 1st of April, bound for some of the world's most remote destinations, South Georgia, Tristan da Cunha, and then St. Helena. But partway through the voyage, the cruise operator was alerted to a serious situation on board. On the 11th of April, a Dutch passenger died unexpectedly. His cause of death is still actually unknown. Nearly 2 weeks later, his body was taken ashore in St. Helena, along with his wife, who was evacuated to South Africa. She later died in a Johannesburg hospital. And the World Health Organization has confirmed that the 69-year-old had contracted hantavirus. That situation escalated further on the 27th of April when a British passenger fell ill and was flown to South Africa. That's the police officer that Dave was talking about there. Now, they remain in a critical but stable condition with hantavirus. Then, on the 2nd of May, a German national died, the third fatality linked with the voyage. Authorities have yet to confirm whether that passenger was infected. Dave, I think since COVID, whenever a virus appears in the news, people worry that it may lead to a similar situation that caused all the lockdowns during the pandemic. What would you say to those who see stories like this and worry about the impact that it may have on them in the future?
1: Most of the illness and disease we hear of in the news is caused by germs, viruses and bacteria that have been causing illness and death for many, many generations. However negligible or fatal they are, we know how they spread. We know how to contain them. We know if we can treat them. For hantavirus, there's no specific treatment. The disease is much more deadly than COVID-19 proved to be as well. But we knew very little about COVID-19 back in 2020. Lack of knowledge is always scary. And for me, that's the main point. None of us actually know what the next 5 minutes will hold. But most of us prefer to believe we've got at least our immediate future mapped out. It shakes us when that bubble is burst. I actually think being scared of the future should push Christians closer to God and show us we need to trust totally in Him, not our own mistaken sense of security.
0: If you've just joined us, this is the Daily News Review on TWR UK. The time is 7 minutes past ten. Let's move on to our second story. Amazon has trialled a drone delivery service in the UK. Dave, I understand this is happening in Darlington. What can you tell us about how these deliveries will work?
1: Well, it's a very limited service at the moment. Packages ordered by drone can't weigh more than 2.2 kilograms. They can only be delivered to addresses within 7.5 miles of the Amazon warehouse, and they're restricted to everyday items such as beauty products, batteries, cables and the like. The BBC reports that local man Rob Shields let Amazon use an Airbnb on his farm for their test runs. He ordered a wide variety of products, including pens, paper, chocolates, and even rubber gloves. The packages, about the size of shoeboxes, were dropped from the drone from a height of around 12 feet. Amazon says they'll be able to carry out a maximum of 100 drone deliveries a day on weekdays, and it works out an average delivery time of 2 hours. However, in America, their average drone delivery time there is just 36 minutes. Amazon's been working towards drone deliveries for around a decade.
0: Now, this project, although they've been working on it for around a decade, is still very much in its infancy here in the UK. The Civil Aviation Authority has only signed off this trial period running until the end of the year, and the company is operating within a specially designated airspace zone that allows pilotless flights. That protected airspace is currently authorised until the middle of June, though an extension is anticipated. Darlington Borough Council says that it initially issued temporary planning permission because the scheme is unlike anything it has dealt with before and needed to be tested first. A spokesperson told the BBC the council is proud that Darlington is playing host to what they described as a groundbreaking initiative showcasing the area as a place that embraces new ideas and investment. Now, much has been said in recent years, Dave, about local communities being harmed by huge online retailers. Once upon a time, I think it's fair to say that our high streets would have been the hub of those communities. Could you argue that our churches should be that hub?
1: Well, in a sense, it's very easy to say yes to that, isn't it? But I wonder if that's as simple and straightforward as it seems. I believe local churches should be as available as they can be to the local community. They should be places locals can come for welcome, warmth, respite and community. But I think that's really only going to happen if most of the Christians in our churches live locally and are engaging with the local people around them. I think we as individuals are called to be engaged with the people God has placed around us, and that in turn would then lead to churches being local hubs, yes. But we, individual churches and church congregations, actually have a much more important calling than that. I believe that is to faithfully follow God, to worship him regularly, to teach the Bible accurately and against the grain of our society's norms, and to preach this incredible, inclusive gospel message we have, that God calls all people to turn away from their sin and to follow Christ.
0: Well, the time is 11 minutes past 10, and we've got time to focus on one final story on the programme today. A new resource has been released to help Christians talk about their faith during this summer's World Cup. Dave, what's in this resource?
1: It's an edition of Mark's Gospel, which Hope Together has called The Goal of Life. And alongside it, there are stories of three professional and former professional footballers and their faith journey as Christians. There's also a QR code link to a visual presentation of the Gospel of Mark from Lumo Project Films. Hope Together points to a recent survey which suggested that half the population is planning to watch at least some of this summer's Football World Cup. They said that made it a unique moment to engage communities in conversations about faith in Jesus. Football remains the most played sport in the UK, and Hope Together's conducted interviews in the street which seem to show public support for the resource. Daryl Robson, a former Middlesbrough, Galway United and Bray Wanderers player, told Christian Today it actually took his footballing career being stripped away and struggles with mental health and alcohol abuse before he found Jesus for himself and also found the true purpose and meaning in his life.
0: Hope Together wants to put 100,000 copies of this gospel into the hands of people across the UK who don't currently identify as Christian, and they're aiming to hit that target by the end of this year. They point to research showing that nearly half of Christians say reading the Bible played a major part in their journey to faith. As this campaign rolls out, churches are being encouraged to join in by praying, train outreach teams, and looking at practical ways of sharing the gospel, from one-to-one conversations and street outreach to door-knocking and community events. And with the World Cup on the horizon, Hope Together say they hope that this football-themed initiative will help thousands more people engage with the Christian message through the nation's passion for the beautiful game. Dave, I love hearing about resources like this, and as someone who's keen to reach those around me with the gospel. I find them to be incredibly useful. I wonder if you'd like to see churches providing more resources to help all of us share our faith on a day-to-day basis.
1: I think it depends on the church, doesn't it? In some churches, yes, you would like to see more of a helping hand in this way, but I think a lot of churches really do provide quite a lot of resources to help us do exactly that. Many I've been in do give opportunities for us to learn ways to confidently talk about God and the difference he's made to us with others. Now, if you found things different in your Christian community, do email us on studio@twr.org.uk. But I've personally found the biggest two barriers to Christians sharing their faith on a day-to-day basis, a lack of interest in doing so, and lack of time for doing so. It's much easier, much quicker, much more comfortable to just invite friends, colleagues, family members to church events. It's actually a lot harder, it's time-consuming, it can feel awkward to introduce Jesus into conversations we're having day by day. Maybe, James, and I'm just spitballing here, we need to get used to talking about our personal daily relationship with Jesus to fellow Christians as a practice for talking about it with others.
0: Well, Dave mentioned our email address there. It is studio@twr.org.uk if you want to get in touch with us about that story or about anything that we've talked about on the programme today. Dave, thank you for being with us. Amy will be here at 12 o'clock with the lunchtime news roundup. She'll be joined by a range of guests to talk about some of today's top stories in a bit more detail. But now, here on TWR UK, it's time for Through the Bible.

0: Last time on Through the Bible, Dr. J. Vernon McGee told us the Tower of Babel was a rallying point of defiance and rebellion against God. In this study, we'll hear what happens when man rejects God and focuses all his attention on himself. I'm Tim Denbo, welcoming you aboard the Bible Bus for another great adventure in God's Word. Before we begin in Genesis chapter 11, I'd like to remind you that in America, it is their National Day of Prayer. Philippians chapter 4 verses 6 and 7 says, "Be anxious for nothing, but in everything by prayer and supplication, with thanksgiving, let your requests be known to God. And the peace of God, which surpasses all understanding, will guard your hearts and minds through Christ Jesus." And 1 Timothy chapter 2 says, "Prayer for our nations is good and acceptable in the sight of God our Saviour, who desires all men to be saved and to come to the knowledge of the truth." As you know, we'd have a lot to pray about for this world. Really, not much has changed since the stories we're hearing about in Genesis. Dr. McGee often commented on this subject, so let's listen to a few of his thoughts now.
1: We have seen that God has given to mankind generally a morality, even before the Ten Commandments were given. But then he spelled it out in great detail. That morality is the morality on which he judged the world twice, by a flood and then again at the Tower of Babel. And today we are seeing the breakdown of that morality. That's the morality that this nation was founded upon, Bible morality. We've heard about the all-American boy. Well, he was raised on this kind of a morality. May I say to you, we hear a great deal today about atheism and about those that have rejected the morality of God and they don't want to hear anything about it. May I say that there's nothing quite as un-American as that. For our nation was founded on this morality. And the warning is that God judges nations that reject this morality.
0: Let us pray. Heavenly Father, thank you for your word that guides and directs us. Please open our ears and our minds so we can hear from you. Help us to take to heart what we discover to be true so that we can live each day for your glory. In Jesus' name, amen.
1: Now, friends, last time I only got down through the third verse of the 11th chapter of Genesis. And if you have your Bible, we'll pick up at the fourth verse. Now, I did read verse 4 last time, but I want to begin there today. And this is the Tower of Babel that man built. It was built, as we saw, of brick and slime, not of stone and mortar. To begin with, it wasn't down in that valley. And I read now verse 4. "And they said, go to, let us build us a city and a tower whose top may reach unto heaven, and let us make us a name, lest we be scattered abroad upon the face of the whole earth." Now, the emphasis here is upon us. Let us. Let us. You notice, a bad case, as we said last time, of perpendicular iitis. But apparently, it was Nimrod that led in this movement. He was the builder of Babel and evidently the Tower of Babel. And it was to be a place for him to rear a world empire that is opposed to God. And in order to realize his ambition and make his dream come true, there are two factors and features that are essential. He needed a center of unity, a sort of headquarters, as it were, a capital, a place to assemble, a place to look to, as it were. And that was the city of Babel. And then there had to be a rallying point, not just geographical, but psychological. That which gives motive, a reason, a spark, an inspiration. Sort of like Rally Around the Flag, boys. Or a song, or a battle cry. Remember the Maine, remember Pearl Harbor. There must be some impelling and compelling motivation. Must be a monument. Lenin's tomb is where communism meets. And in that day, it's the Tower of Babel. And the Tower of Babel, let us make us, is defiance and rebellion against God. Let us make us a name, overweening ambition. Now, let's see what the Tower of Babel was not. It was not a place for man to go in time of high water. He wasn't building above the flood stage. That's a very trivial and, I think, puerile interpretation. After all, Lenin's tomb is not a place to go when the Volga River overflows. This tower revealed the arrogant, defiant, and rebellious attitude of man against God. God said to man, scatter over the earth and replenish the earth. Man said, nothing doing. We're not going to scatter. We're going to get together. We're through with you. And the Tower of Babel was against God. Now, it's not just a symbol. It's not non-religious. It was religious. It's a ziggurat. All through that valley, as we've indicated, the ruins remain today. As I told you, I have a picture of the ruins of the ziggurat that was at Ur of the Chaldees. And this was the place where they worshiped the creature rather than the creator. They worshiped the sun, moon, and stars. There was a runway on the outside of it. It was more or less solid. Some were round, some were square. But this runway led to the top, and on top, they worshiped the sun, moon, and stars. After all, when you could see the sun, moon, and stars, you're not going to have a flood. And God had been pretty mean to send a flood, according to them. Now, will you notice God's reaction? And the Lord came down to see the city and the tower which the children of man builded. And the Lord said, behold, the people is one, and they have all one language, and this they begin to do, and now nothing will be restrained from them which they had imagined to do. Now, this is a tremendous statement. You see, language has been a tremendous barrier, and they are now going to attempt to build a tower and get together. They're all one language. And you find here fallen nature in spite of the flood. Man's totally depraved. And that question is now, God cannot ignore this rebellion. And this is rebellion against God. And so God's going to put up a protective wall. He's going to throw up a wall. And he has to do it for several reasons. One reason is, man is a very capable creature. He can go to the moon. He can fly in a jet plane. I'm amazed, sitting 5 miles in the air in a jet plane, being served a delicious dinner. I just can't get over it myself. I be honest with you, seems unbelievable. Man's done that, friends. Man's a very competent creature. Now you can see what he would do with one language if they all came together against God. So God put up a barrier, and so notice what he did. He says in verse 7, go to, let us go down. Man said, let us. Well, God says, let us go down, and there confound their language, that they may not understand one another's speech. So the Lord scattered them abroad from thence upon the face of all the earth, and they left off to build the city. Therefore, the name of it is called Babel, confusion. Because the Lord did there confound the language of all the earth, and from thence did the Lord scatter them abroad upon the face of all the earth. Now man is scattered over the face of the earth, and he's scattered now because here they are building the Tower of Babel. They can get together, and now they can't understand one another. You know, language barrier is a barrier and a wall that's higher than the wall of China. It's higher than the Berlin Wall, more effective. It is that which separates people, and it's stronger than any national border or any ocean. The language barrier, where there's no communication. Now, the question has always been raised, And in fact, a great many try to say, well, this took place gradually. Well, it says that God confounded their language, so right there as they were building, they couldn't understand each other, and they went in every direction. Now you have here this tremendous thing that takes place. Here's a speaking in tongues, and they couldn't understand each other. Also, it's a miracle of hearing as well as speaking, because you have a miracle of tongues or ears here. They spoke a different language, and the ear couldn't hear what the other one was saying. Now, frankly, this is something that God did, and the question arises, and I'd like to ask you the question. Was this a blessing in disguise, or was it a curse upon man? Well, for God's purposes, it was a blessing. For man's development away from God, it was definitely a judgment. And it's been a great hindrance, as you well know, down through the centuries. Man has been kept separate. And one of the things that's happening today through this matter of radio and TV and the jet plane is the walls are being broken down. And the walls of Jericho are certainly come tumbling down today. And that is the reason that I believe that God's coming down again in judgment is because of that. But I'd like to put over against this tongues movement the day of Pentecost. That was another great tongues movement. And at that time, why we find the gospel is given in all the languages that were understood that. It wasn't given in an unknown tongue. That never was the tongues movement to begin with. And you find on the day of Pentecost, God's giving his answer to the Tower of Babel. God is saying to mankind now, I have a gospel and a message for you, and I'm coming to you with the gospel in your language. And that is the thing that God has done. And today the Bible has probably gone into more languages. Well, not probably, it has, than any other book. It's gone into more languages than any other book. And today it's being translated, and the gospel is being brought to literally hundreds of tribes throughout the world today. You see, the gospel is for all mankind, and the reason and the purpose for the talking in tongues is to let the human race know that God had answered the Tower of Babel, and he had a redemption for man now. The mission has been accomplished. No longer necessary today for man to try to work out his salvation. He is now to turn to God and listen to God's message. And the gospel, therefore, is for you, whoever you are today. And whatever tongue you speak, it's for you. It's for the nations of the world. And we're told that finally in the book of Revelation, they gathered there in his presence out of all the tribes of the earth. Now that brings us to the end of the Tower of Babel. And frankly, I think that's about as far as we care to go with that. There are many other things that we'd like to see. Now you'll notice that we're going to take up the line of Shem, because it's the line of Shem that we're going to follow. Verse 10, these are the generations of Shem. Shem was 100 years old. And then when you follow down through this, why, you have his genealogy given, and you come way down to verse 24, and we read, and Nahor lived 29 years and begat Terah. And Nahor lived after he begat Terah 119 years, and he begat sons and daughters. But you see, we're following Terah. Why Terah? Well, verse 26, and Terah lived 70 years and begat Abram, Nahor, and Haran. Now, we're going to follow Abram's line. You see, we're following the line of Shem, and we're going actually right through the Bible following this line. In other words, the Word of God is going to begin now and go directly to the cross of Christ. That's exactly. God has put down all of this as preliminary. And you see that God now has demonstrated to man that he's in sin. There at Cain and Abel, we find that Cain would not acknowledge that he was a sinner. You have pride of life there. And then at the flood, you see the sin of the flesh. They were given over to the sins of the flesh. They were indulging in violence, and every thought and imagination was evil. And they were blind to the need of the person of Christ. They were deaf to his claim, dead to God, dead in trespasses and sins. And God gave an invitation through Noah. Those are the sins of the flesh at the flood. And then here at the Tower of Babel, it's the sin of the will. May I say it's rebellion against God. This is the Tower of Babel. And do you have a Tower of Babel, your own little Tower of Babel that you built away from God, and are you in rebellion against him? Well, it's natural for human nature to be in rebellion against God. A little boy, he was really very cantankerous one evening. It was a rainy evening, and he was really cutting up. And his mother was having a great deal of trouble with him. And finally, she just had to get her little boy, little Willie, and she put him in the corner and sat him down with his face to the corner and told him to sit there. And she left him in the room, and she went out into the living room with the rest of the family. And after a while, why, she heard a noise in there, and she said to him, "Willie, are you standing up?" And he says, "No, Mom, I'm sitting down, but I'm standing up on the inside of me." Well, believe me, friends, there are a lot of men today and women standing up on the inside of them against God, their own little Tower of Babel. Now, we are following this line that's going to lead to Christ. Verse 27, "These are the generations of Terah." You see, we're following the families. These are the families of Terah. Terah begat Abram, Nahor, and Haran. And Haran begat Lot. And Haran died before his father, Terah, in the land of his nativity in Ur of the Chaldees. And Abram and Nahor took them wives. The name of Abram's wife was Sarah. The name of Nahor's wife, Milcah, the daughter of Haran, the father of Milcah and the father of Iscah. But Sarah was barren. She had no child. And Terah took Abram his son, and Lot the son of Haran, his son's son, and Sarah his daughter-in-law, his son Abram's wife, and they went forth with them from Ur the Chaldees to go into the land of Canaan, and they came unto Haran and dwelt there. Haran means delay. And the days of Terah were 205 years, and Terah died in Haran. Now, that is given to us to let us know that we're going to follow Abraham, and his story will begin now in the next chapter. And that will tell to us the story now, and the book of Genesis, and for that matter, the Bible now, takes a turn. Now, you will recall, at the very beginning, we said that there is a great Grand Canyon that goes right down through the book of Genesis. The first 11 chapters are on one side. And then from Genesis 12 all the way through the 50th chapter is on the other side. In these first 11 chapters, we cover 2,000 years plus, as much as the rest of the Bible put together. And it's put over against just 350 years from Genesis 12 to Genesis 50. Now you have in these first 11 chapters creation, Genesis 1 and 2, and the fall in Genesis 3 and 4, the flood in Genesis 5 and 9, the Tower of Babel, Genesis 10 and 11. And we have seen these four great events, and this has covered a great deal of territory, and it's the reason we've spent so much time here. Now at chapter 12, we go to the other side of the Grand Canyon. The atmosphere is altogether different now because we are going to slow down to a walk, just as we are in this five-year program. But not only that, the emphasis is from events, stupendous events, to great personalities, or shall I say important personalities, because some of them can't quite be called great. We have four here in Genesis, and of course there'll be more to follow in the other books of the Bible. Abraham is the man of faith, Genesis 12 through 23. Then we're going to have after that Isaac, the beloved son, and then Jacob, the chosen and chastened son, and then Joseph, suffering in glory, the one who's more like Christ in his life and the events of his life than any man who ever lived. And yet he's never mentioned as a type of Christ anywhere in the Bible. Now, I just want to introduce us here to chapter 12 today. That'll be coming up next time. We have here in chapter 12, and we probably ought to say this, we're halfway through the Bible, friends, chronologically, and a five-year program just getting underway. And we're halfway between creation and the cross. And now God has turned from the nations to a man through whom God will make a nation, and in turn from that nation will bring the Savior of the world. Now, Abraham, by any person's measuring rod, though, is a great man. He's one of the greatest men who's ever lived on this earth. And how do you measure great men even today? Well, to begin with, a man has to be famous. And Abraham certainly measures up to that. I think that he's probably the world's most famous man. Did you know that probably more people have heard of Abraham than have heard of anyone else, than the President of the United States, or any movie star, or any athlete? More have heard of Abraham. May I add to that, that the three great religions of the world go back to Abraham, and I'm having to put Christianity in that now. We have, first of all, Judaism, and then we have Islam, and then we have Christianity. They all go back to Abraham. Abraham's very important. Literally, there are millions of people in Asia and Africa today that have heard of Abraham, but they never heard of the ones that make the headlines in our country today. That's one of the marks of a great man. Abraham was a great man. What is another mark of a great man? Well, he must be a generous man, a noble character. Well, can you imagine anyone that's more generous than Abraham? I doubt whether there's a man living today would have done what he did. When he and his nephew came back into that land, he told Lot to choose any portion he wanted, and he'd take what was left. You think any man would do that today in a business deal? I don't think so. They don't even do it in the church today, friends, let alone in a hard-boiled business world today. But Abraham was a generous man. And have you ever noticed how generous he was with the kings of Sodom and Gomorrah? He told them, I won't take the booty. I won't even take a shoestring from you or a piece of thread. God is the one he was looking to. And then a third thing, a great man must live in a momentous time. He must be, as Napoleon said, a man of destiny. The man and the right time must meet at the crossroads of life. That was certainly true of Abraham. And then the fourth thing, I believe the world would agree with me up through the first three I've mentioned, but maybe not on this one. He must be a man of faith. And you'll notice that all great men, even when they're not Christian, have something that they believe in. Now, Abraham has been called a Columbus of faith. I doubt whether that's true. But we are going to see he had seven great visions and four backslidings, and each time brought him closer to God. And it's said of Abraham, the greatest thing that's said about him in the Bible is that he believed God. Abraham believed God, was counted to him for righteousness. I mention all of this so that you will know next time when we take up Abraham in the 12th chapter, we are taking up one of the great men of all time, and the great man of either secular or sacred history. No one quite measures up to him who is just altogether human. And we'll be looking at him next time and spending some time talking about the man that's probably mentioned more than any other in the Word of God.
0: 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The Bible Bus rolls along through the entire Word of God next time. I'm Tim Denbo, and I'll save a seat just for you.

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3: 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Cami Joy believes that God can turn pain into purpose.
2: When I was 5 years old and I was in the back seat just singing away, singing Jesus Loves Me, This I Know. And my mom turned around and said, "What are you doing back there?" And I said, "Mom, I'm just talking to the Lord." And she's like, "Really? What did the Lord tell you?" I said, "Mom, the Lord told me that one day I'm going to travel around the world, that I'm going to speak and I'm going to sing and I'm going to tell others that Jesus is real and he still does miracles today." And it was in that moment that I could not speak very well. My parents and my family were the ones that had to interpret for me, for others. But when I sang, it was like God really did give me the gift of worship.
3: As a child who struggled to speak, she discovered she could sing. And over time, God used her voice to share that Jesus is real and still works miracles.
2: I've been singing since I was 5 years old. It didn't happen all at once, but at the age of 14, God did fulfill his promise, and I've traveled around the world. I take for scriptures, and where we go over beauty in the pain, you have courage in fear, and going through brokenness. And so I would love to hear your story and where you've been, because it's encouraging for all of us.
3: Your story isn't over. What feels broken today may become someone else's hope tomorrow. Learn more at crew.org/life.
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7: What difference did the gospel make to the Colossians? They were people who lived in the atmosphere of faith in Christ Jesus. They were people who loved all of the saints in the Spirit. They were people of hope who had an eternal perspective in life. They were a people who were growing in their faith and communicating the gospel to others.
6: Welcome to The Verdict, the Bible teaching ministry of Pastor John Monroe. It's one thing to say you believe in something, but it's quite another to demonstrate that belief in your life. Today on The Verdict, we're continuing our study in the New Testament book of Colossians and learning that authentic faith should have a very real and practical impact. Now, here's Pastor John Monroe continuing his message on faith, love, and hope.
8: Colossians was written by Paul in the first century to former pagans who came to saving faith in our Lord Jesus Christ. But it appears that very early on, false doctrine surfaced. In the false teaching circulating in ancient Colossae, there were those who claimed to be extra spiritual, adding mysticism and legalism. The Christian faith is based on historical fact, the death, the burial, and the resurrection of Jesus Christ. So, as Proverbs says, buy the truth and sell it not. Followers of Jesus are not mystics or people who base their faith on purely some emotional experience. Rather, our salvation and our very lives and our hope are all rooted in the truth of God. Let's learn now from Colossians chapter 1. What difference does the gospel of Jesus Christ make in your life? How would you answer that question honestly before the Lord? Is the gospel merely a theoretical belief for you? Or is the gospel of Jesus Christ so radical, so important in your life that it impacts all of your life? So let's study this passage so that our lives are transformed by the gospel of Jesus Christ. Colossians 1 then, verse 3, Paul says, We always thank God the Father of our Lord Jesus Christ when we pray for you, since we heard of your faith in Christ Jesus and of the love that you have for all the saints, because of the hope laid up for you in heaven. Of this you have heard before in the word of truth, the gospel, which has come to you, as indeed in the whole world it is bearing fruit and growing, as it also does among you since the day you heard it and understood the grace of God in truth, just as you learned it from Epaphras, our beloved fellow servant. He is a faithful minister of Christ on your behalf and has made known to us your love in the Spirit. Very inspiring words, aren't they? First of all, let's think of the evidence of the gospel in verses 3, 4, and the beginning of verse 5. The evidence of the gospel. Now, first of all, in verse 4, he thanks God for the faith of the Colossians. Verse 4, since we heard of your faith in Christ Jesus. The first evidence of the gospel in the lives of the Colossians is faith in Christ Jesus. So he thanks God first for the faith of the Colossians. Secondly, he thanks God for the love of the Colossians. Verse 4, since we heard of your faith in Christ Jesus and of the love that you have for all the saints. Love, that wonderful Greek word agape, self-sacrificial love. And then in verse 5, Paul thanks God for the hope of the Colossians. Verse 5, because of the hope laid up for you in heaven. And so, first of all, Paul presents the evidence of the gospel. And now at the end of verse 5 and the beginning of verse 6, he deals with the celebration of the gospel. First, the evidence of the gospel. Secondly, the celebration of the gospel. The end of verse 5. Of this you have heard before in the word of truth, the gospel, which has come to you as indeed in the whole world, and so on. It is bearing fruit and growing. The gospel bears fruit. Paul thanks God that the gospel is spreading throughout the world and that it is bearing fruit and growing, particularly in the lives of the Colossians. Little wonder that Paul is giving thanks to God. His heart must have been so warmed and moved about the power of the gospel in the lives of that little church in Colossae. Those saved by the gospel bear fruit. Where there's life, there's growth. And where there's growth, there's fruit. This expression, bearing fruit, to those of you who ever studied Greek grammar, is in the middle voice, which stresses the power of the gospel to produce fruit. In 1 Thessalonians 2:13, Paul refers to the Thessalonians receiving the gospel, which is at work in you believers. That is, this faith is personal. It is in Christ Jesus. And when we receive Christ,
7: this wonderful faith in Christ and this love for all of the saints and this hope which is laid up for us in heaven, it impacts us. And one of the things it does, it bears fruit. The word in us transforms us. Remember the teaching of our Lord in John chapter 15? The true vine, we're the branches. And Jesus says, as you abide in me, you will bear much fruit. Are you like that? You bearing fruit in your life? The fruit of the Spirit? Are you a more loving person than you were a year ago? More joyful, peaceful, contented, patient, good, gentle? Bearing fruit has a tremendous impact on others, doesn't it? And the gospel bears fruit. The gospel also grows. Paul says here, this truth of the gospel has come to you as indeed in the whole world. It is bearing fruit and growing. Now, the growing may refer to the outward activity of the gospel as more and more people are won for Jesus Christ. The gospel is like a tree which bears fruit and it continues to grow and grow at the same time. Here's a challenge to us at church. We want to see many, many people come to Jesus Christ. Pray that more and more at church we will celebrate the gospel as we see its dynamic impact in the lives of people as it grows and bears fruit. The evidence of the gospel, the celebration of the gospel. Thirdly, the end of verse 6 and verses 7 and 8, the foundation of the gospel. The end of verse 6. As it also does among you since the day you heard it and understood the grace of God in truth, just as you learned it from Epaphras, our beloved fellow servant. He is a faithful minister of Christ on your behalf and has made known to us your love in the Spirit. The gospel, and we need this emphasized over and over again in our culture, the gospel is a message of truth. In contrast to the heresy and the false teaching circulating in Colossae, Paul describes the gospel, verse 5, as the word of truth. Do you get that? The word of truth. Verse 6, he says the Colossians understood what? The grace of God in truth. The gospel of Jesus Christ is based on historical truth. Jesus Christ actually died on the cross, actually was buried, and actually rose again on the third day. The gospel is not myth. It's not a legend. It's not a fairy tale. It's not superstition. It's not wishful thinking. It is the truth of God. And we must stand committed to the truth of God and committed to the truth of the gospel. I'm told now, some of my friends, that churches, we really don't need to defend the truth. As they say, the truth will defend itself. That's not the biblical pattern. Even more alarming is that many churches now downplay objective truth by having less and less biblical exposition and more storytelling and so-called inspirational talks, usually based on the voyage or the journey of the speaker. But Paul is writing this letter to refute error and to defend the truth concerning our Lord Jesus Christ. We are to know the truth and to be able to defend the truth against false teaching and ungodly conduct. We know there's a lot of false doctrine out there, but there's also false doctrine within the church. That's why Paul says here, it is the word of truth. Listen to Paul writing in Titus 1 verse 9 to the elders. He says, you're to hold firm to the trustworthy word as taught, so that he may be able to give instruction in sound doctrine and also to rebuke those who contradict it. People say, well, you can't be negative. Well, the Bible is negative. Paul says that the church leader is to know the word of God, not only so you positively can give sound doctrine, so that you can refute false doctrine. Jude 3 tells us that we are to contend for the faith that was once for all delivered to the saints. 2 Timothy 1:14, Paul writes, by the Holy Spirit who dwells within us, guard the good deposit entrusted to you. And if Paul refers to the gospel as the word of truth, it necessarily implies that there are views and opinions which are untrue, in error, and are false. Today we have a whole society that believes that truth is personal. What is true for you may not be

The only way to God the Father was through him. He is the way, the truth, and the life. No one comes to the Father apart from him. That ultimate truth comes from God, and that the truth is outside of ourselves. It's not found within. It is revealed to us in Holy Scripture. And God has spoken to us in his word, and the gospel is the gospel of truth. Proverbs 23:23 that I have on my computer screen, buy the truth and sell it not. And I think, brothers and sisters, this is where a great battle is presently being fought. Harvard professor of religion, Harvey Cox, that many of you know, says that faith rather than belief is once again becoming Christianity's divine equality. And by faith, he doesn't mean faith in Christ Jesus, according to Colossians. He means spirituality. It's not doctrine. It's spirituality. It's our faith. We are people of faith. But the Bible never talks about faith in the abstract. It is always faith in Christ Jesus. Believe in the Lord Jesus Christ and you will be saved. It's not just believe. It's not just have faith. But Harvey Cox is saying now more and more people in the United States are defining Christianity not by what they believe, not by doctrine, but by their own personal discovery of truth. How sad. The gospel is a message of grace also, verse 6. The grace of God in truth. And we praise God for that, that grace is central to the gospel. Grace is undeserved favor with God, that God has acted towards us in grace. In his grace, the gospel came to these believers at Colossae. In God's grace, the gospel has come to you. And to me, we are saved by grace alone, through faith alone, and Christ alone. We can't work to God. We come with empty hands and receive the wonder of salvation through our Lord Jesus Christ. The wages of our sin is death, but the gift of God is eternal life through Jesus Christ our Lord. And this gospel, as we see in verse 7, is to be communicated and personally accepted. Epaphras, this wonderful brother, communicated the gospel to the Colossians. He's described by Paul as our beloved fellow servant, soon doulos. Doulos, the Greek word for slave. He is a slave of Christ. He's a faithful minister, the Greek word diakonos. He is a servant of Christ. He's a man sold out to the gospel, and he brought the gospel to the church, to the believers in Colossae. From Epaphras, the Colossians, notice the word at the end of verse 6 and the beginning of verse 7, the Colossians heard the gospel. They understood the gospel. They learned the gospel. No one comes to a saving knowledge of Jesus Christ without the communication of the gospel of grace, the gospel of truth. You can build relationships with unbelievers for 50 years, and it is important that we do build relationships with unbelievers, but building relationships with unbelievers, while important, will never ever save someone. What saves? Not my relationship with someone. Not by someone in saying, John Monroe is a very kind, helpful person. I hope my neighbors and unbelievers say that about me. What saves? Romans 10, faith comes by hearing, and hearing by the word of Christ. How can they hear without a preacher? Paul argues brilliantly in Romans chapter 10. Of course we're to build relationships with unbelievers. Of course we're to display Christ, but we're also to proclaim the word of truth. O'Brien in his commentary writes that Epaphras was giving them systematic instruction in the gospel rather than some flimsy outline. The gospel is so simple that a child can understand it. Praise God that many come to Christ when they're children. But the gospel is also so profound, isn't it, that we spend all of our lives understanding more and more of the riches
of the unsearchable riches

0: of Christ. And if we're going to be rooted and established in our faith, we must give ourselves to hearing, understanding, and learning the gospel. And that's why we study the Word of God. What difference did the gospel make to the Colossians? They were people who lived in the atmosphere of faith in Christ Jesus. They were people who loved all of the saints in the Spirit. They were people of hope who had an eternal perspective in life. They were a people who were growing in their faith and communicating the gospel to others. What difference does the gospel make in your life? What difference will the gospel make in your life this week? Will you be strong in your faith? Will you pray for God's help in every situation in life? Will you trust Christ in the challenging situations of life? Will you keep that eternal perspective, looking to that hope which is laid up for you in heaven? Will you take the opportunity to communicate the gospel to others? Perhaps this week, one unbeliever, will you pray that God will give you the opportunity to share Christ with one person? The story is told of a wealthy Englishman who had a collection of rare violins. There was one violin which was of such quality and such magnificence that the eminent violinist, Fritz Kreisler — I used to have one of these old long playing records of Fritz Kreisler playing Mendelssohn's violin concerto. Fritz Kreisler, brilliant violinist, long deceased obviously, he desired to have this particular violin that this wealthy Englishman had, but the Englishman wouldn't sell him the violin. But one day, Chrysler came to see the Englishman, and of course, he asked if he could play the violin. And the Englishman graciously said, "I'm not going to sell you the violin, but you can play it." And Fritz Chrysler tuned the violin and began to play in such a beautiful way, and he poured his very soul into the music. And when he finished, he then took the violin and very carefully put it back in its case with the tenderness of a mother putting her baby into its crib. And as the owner listened, he then said, "Mr. Chrysler, you can't buy this violin. Take the violin. I have no right to keep it. It ought to belong to one who can make such beautiful music with it." As I heard that story, I thought, you know, that's the gospel. As we celebrate the gospel at the table of the Lord, we take all that we are and have, which comes from God ourselves, and realize that in His hand there will be beautiful music from our lives. Beautiful music of faith in Christ Jesus. Beautiful music of love for others. Beautiful music of this wonderful hope laid up for us in heaven, demonstrating the beauty of Jesus Christ as we submit everything we are and we have to our Lord and Savior, Jesus Christ. That's the gospel, and that's what we celebrate.
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1: 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I'm Michelle Davies. 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

0: 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Well, guess what? 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
1: It's told of a Scottish minister who was ministering to a Scottish congregation that on one winter's evening, instead of walking to church as he was wont to do, he determined that since the river ran by both his house and the church building, and since the river was completely frozen, that he would on this evening skate to church because he liked to skate and he was a good skater. And so to the great surprise of a number of the congregation who were arriving just at the time that the somewhat weary minister arrived on his skates, he shows up at the entrance to the church, clutching his skates and rather flushed, but ready to conduct the worship of the evening. This incident spawned an immediate elders' meeting following the evening worship. And they met to debate whether there was a legitimacy in the minister having skated to the evening worship on the Lord's Day. They discussed the matter at some length, and the argument raged back and forth on the question of whether the practicality of getting to the church with relative ease took precedence over the keeping of the Sabbath. Which of the two, they argued, should be the prime consideration? And then at last, somebody hit on the vital question. Turning to the minister, they asked, "May we ask you, Pastor, did you enjoy skating up the river?" The inference, of course, being that pleasure and the Lord's Day must inevitably be mutually exclusive. Now, I come from that kind of background and therefore wasn't surprised to discover this quote by the wife of C.S. Lewis. She says, "The negative Sabbath of modern times seems to have originated in the bitter religious strife of the 17th century. In Scotland at that time, one poor wretch was hauled into court for smiling on the Sabbath." And then she says, "Considering the state of Scotland in his day, he should have been congratulated for managing to smile at all." Now, if you haven't been there, it won't strike you quite as humorously as it does me. How are we to deal with this in practical terms? I sought to gather my own personal thinking around three words, and they're these. The first word is gift. That if we think of the Lord's Day, first of all and primarily in terms of a gift, then we set out immediately on the right track. Because it is clear that whatever we may do with the transference of Christian Sabbath and so on, and all the nomenclature of that, it is clear that God has provided for us this for the benefit of our bodies and our minds and our spirits. And the reason, I think, that so many of us are bewildered by this is on account of the fact that this gift has largely remained unopened. That we have never seriously, as it were, laid hold of the precious nature of this gift, understood it to be such, and said, you know, we are so thankful for this wonderful day and for this wonderful provision. When you think about it, it is not uncommon to hear one another say, you know, I would just love to have a day when I just did virtually nothing at all. And then they go on to describe a day of tranquility, a day of virtual idleness, a day of reading, a day of resting, a day in a hammock, a day by a babbling brook, whatever else it is, free of all these other considerations. And every human heart can identify to one degree or another with that. But whenever somebody says, well, you know, is it not a mystery that God has actually given to us this very notion in the gift of the Lord's Day, the hackles go up and they say, oh, no, we're not going to get into any kind of legal observance of these kind of days. Some who have opened the gift have set it aside rather quickly, they disregard it, and they seldom enjoy it. To the extent that it is a gift then to be enjoyed, what are the constituent elements of the gift? Or if you like, does the gift, is it one of those gifts where there are, where it's full of tissue paper and you open up other little bits and pieces inside of it? Yes, it is. Part of the gift has to do with remembering. The Bible has a tremendous amount to say about remembering, about purposeful remembering. Not least of all in relationship to this matter of the Sabbath or the Lord's Day. Remember it. Remember what? Well, remember the way in which it was instituted. Remember it in relationship to the wonder of creation. Remember it, says God to his people in Exodus, in light of the wonder of redemption. And just as deliverance from the bondage of Egypt accorded, says John Murray, its sanction to the Sabbath, so the resurrection in its redemptive character yields its sanction to the sacredness of the first day of the week. Indeed, that is the way that Murray argues from Sabbath to Sunday. That is the way he argues, if you like, from Saturday to Sunday. He says that it is by dint of the same process that the deliverance of from bondage in Egypt gave sanction to the Sabbath, and so the resurrection in its redemptive dimensions gives sanction to all that began to take place in post-apostolic times on the Lord's Day. And I think it is he, not alone, but he certainly points out that God has given to us these two memorials. The Lord's Supper is the memorial to his death, and the Lord's Day is the memorial to his resurrection. Another constituent part of the gift is the privilege of rest. Not simply the privilege of recollection, but the privilege of rest. And not the rest of idleness. Not the rest, ultimately, of self-indulgence. But if you like, relaxation combined with consecration. How those two words interface in your life and experience and within your home will be something that clearly you will have to work out for yourself. But obviously, there are other days and other holidays that provide the opportunity simply for relaxation. Simply, if you like, for downing tools and for the opportunities of idleness. What then is it that makes the Lord's Day so distinctive in this matter of rest? It is surely this element of consecration that marks our enjoyment of Sunday as being different from any other holiday and actually different from Saturday. What then of the work that must inevitably take place on this day of rest? Well, throughout history, there has always been an attempt to distinguish between works of necessity and works that are simply preferential, and along with that, works of piety and works of mercy. And we understand the difference between someone who is on call right now in the cardiothoracic unit of the Cleveland Clinic and somebody else who is determined to work this evening because they get time and a half on their job and they just wanted a little bit more cash, and they could equally well have worked Saturday and they chose to work Sunday instead. Theirs is not some act of mercy or necessity. It is an act of personal preference, and they then need to wrestle with this. So it's about remembering, it's about resting, and it's also about worshiping. About worshiping. That almost goes without saying. But the goal of the Lord's Day is God. Understand clearly, the goal of the Lord's Day is not about church attendance. The goal of the Lord's Day is about God. Everything else is subservient to and serves the purpose of knowing God, understanding God, drawing close to God, and being in the company of others who love God. So that if I rise to the day and say to myself, now there are obligations that I have to fulfill in this day in order to get my ticket stamped, as it were, then I frankly missed the point right out of the chute. But if I waken on the Lord's Day morning to say, what an immense gift has been given to me, that in a way that I was unable to do yesterday and will be unable to do tomorrow, I may enjoy the privileges of recollection. I may enjoy the privileges of relaxation combined with consecration, and I have before me the prospect of worship in all the hours of this day, both in the corporate context of gathered worship and in my own personal meanderings through my life. On the first day of the week, we discover very quickly that the believers were coming together to break bread and to worship. And as we said this morning, while it is true that we may do this every day, it is equally true that the Lord's Day provides a peculiar opportunity to enter into its benefits and privileges. So when we unpack the gift, it has a little part that says remembering, it has another part that says resting, it has another part that says worshiping, and it has another part that says hoping. In other words, looking forward. Looking forward to that finality of rest, which reaches all of its fullness when we are gathered to God and we enjoy all the benefits of heaven. One of the things I believe that the Lord's Day is supposed to do for the people of God is to whet our appetite for all that heaven will mean to us. And therefore, if we do not constrain the events of the Lord's Day in such a way that they are heavenly in their orientation, then we do a disservice to one another in getting ready for that great day when we will enjoy all the benefits of rest. All that is wrapped up for us in this Lord Jesus, who, remember, came to the people and said, "Oh, you that are weary and heavy laden, if you come to me, you will find what? Rest for your souls." And the rest that is ours in Christ, we rejoice in the Lord's Day by dint of the wonder of redemption. And it sends us not only in worship, but it sends us in expectation. And as I've said to you on a number of occasions before, the only little glimpses of heaven I have ever had have been within the framework of the gathered company of the people of God engaged in the act of worship. I believe that to be significant. Well, that's the first word I marked down, is the word gift. The second word is the word priority. Now, the analogy that I'm about to use will break down very quickly on a number of fronts, but perhaps it will serve to point us in the right direction. One of the questions that will inevitably be asked of someone such as myself is, well, having made all these statements concerning the Lord's Day and Sunday, where exactly do you fit into this? Because it doesn't really appear that this has been much of a day of rest for you. And if you're going to abide by this principle, then you must also be seeking in the cycle of 7 days to be engaged in some form of rest and relaxation. Well, that day for me traditionally has been a Tuesday. And I have regarded Tuesday as Sue's day or family day, particularly when the children were tiny and did not go off on those yellow school buses. In other words, when I awakened on a Tuesday, my first thought was not the obligations of Monday or the responsibilities of Wednesday or even the relaxations which may be justifiably mine to enjoy on a Tuesday, should I so determine. But the day begins with the thought that this is Sue's day. That is the priority. And everything else is then determined, and it flows from there. Now, the way in which this is done is not by dint of mechanical formula, whereby I awaken and I go, now I've got to do this for the next hour and 7 minutes and make Sue feel as though I really believe that this is her day. And then once I've managed to get through with that, then I can dash out of the door and please myself for the other 23 hours, thereby having made her feel as though it was her day. That would, of course, be just a sham. Not that I haven't managed to do that successfully, as she will tell you when the worship service ends. That's why I say the analogy breaks down. That's one of the reasons I say it breaks down. Nor do I do this on the basis of an emotional surge, whereby if the Spirit, if you like, moves me early on a Tuesday morning, I determine to go in this direction. And if, of course, it doesn't move me, then I just go in any direction I please. Because if I were to do that, then there's no saying where I might end up on a Tuesday very early in the morning, or certainly by mid-morning. Now, it's kind of trivial, but if you think about the Lord's Day in that way, as a priority, but not in terms of mechanical duty, whereby I have certain obligations to fulfill, and the Lord's Day for me means that I show up at about 9:05, I get that over with by about 10:15, sometimes 10:20, depends if he goes on a long time, and then I get out of there, and then I get on with the life that I really need to live and enjoy. That kind of mechanical duty owes more to Phariseeism, probably, than we would any of us care to admit. Or if we awaken on the Lord's Day morning and wait, if you like, for the surge to take us of emotion, which drives us along and brings us into the family of God in the context of worship. Most of us won't show up very much at all. If you see it, if we see it in terms of priority, this is God's day. This is fantastic. This is wonderful. I'm so glad of this. This is not a chore. This is a delight. This is someone that I love. This is someone I love spending time with. I want to go everywhere with them. I want them to be everywhere with me. I want to hear what they say. I want to tell them what I feel. I want to share every dimension of the day with them. And as soon as we establish it in our minds in that way, it's not hard to see how other preoccupations and appetites and obligations and considerations will quickly become secondary to this overarching priority. I wonder if you thought about the Lord's Day in that way. And the last word is the word cadence. I don't know where I came up with cadence, but it struck me just yesterday as I was thinking about this. I like the word cadence. It just had a kind of cadence to it when I was saying it to myself. But if you look up in the dictionary, you will find that one of the meanings of cadence is a sequence of notes resolving discord. And if you and I begin to think of the Lord's Day in that way, I do believe that things will become very, very different. As I said at the outset of our study this morning, one of the reasons many of us find ourselves stretched and overwhelmed is on account of the absolute absence of this cadence or rhythm in our lives. One of the challenges before us, if we're going to take seriously these things, is to consider honestly, personally initially, the radical restructuring of our lives so that the Lord has absolute priority over this day. Now, if you think about this for a minute, what it would mean. And as I said this morning, it wouldn't be uniform in its application. The uniformity would exist in our preparedness to say, I want to take this day and I want to ask the Lord to reign supreme over it. And I want to ask Him to put His hand upon any area of my life and to restructure my life in such a way as I may be able to call this day an absolute delight. What would it do, and these are questions that we need to ask on our own in our leisure time, what would it do to our work schedules? What would it do to our study habits? What would it do to our Sunday chores? What would it do to those of us who work very hard during the week and have decided that the only time to realistically go grocery shopping is on Sunday at 9 o'clock in the evening or whatever else it is? Whether that's right or wrong is not my point. My question is, what do you think the restructuring of the day would do to that kind of thing? And may I sound a very familiar note to the student population? I want to offer to you the greatest message of liberation that I can offer to you at all. I want to ask you to go home as a student, high school, college, university, postgrad. I want you to go home and ask yourself the question, what would it do to my life and to my study habits to determine that from this day on, I will not study on a Sunday? I want to tell you what it will do to your Sundays. It will make them absolutely fantastic. You will be able to walk past libraries without any thought of it at all. Simply walking past. Your friends with their brows furrowed and their laptops under their arms and reports hanging out of them will be a matter of marginal concern to you. Not because you have become dismissive of your studies, but because you set down as a fixed point this immense privilege in this particular realm of saying, I'm just not going to do this on the Lord's Day. It can be done, and it can be done with great success. But you must work out your own salvation with fear and trembling. Is it Piper who reminds us that we will never be more satisfied in God than when He is most glorified in us. And what is the chief end of man? It is to glorify God and to enjoy Him forever. And if in His amazing grace and wisdom, He has set within the framework of our humanity this opportunity and privilege for a unique enjoyment of Him, then surely we dishonor His name and do a disservice to ourselves by either refusing the gift or setting it aside and disregarding it. Now I'm going to wrap this up. We clearly have only raised a number of questions. We haven't answered them all. There may be some that come now that will be helpful. We have learned, I hope, this, that the Lord's Day, whatever it means, is supposed to be holy and honorable. That whatever we do on the Lord's Day, we ought to endeavor to protect it from improper activities. That it calls us to a kind of careful, thoughtful use of our time. That it says to us, ultimately, this is not a day for idleness or simply doing as we please, but neither is it to be a burden. Because if we really understand it, presumably it is an exquisite delight. That it is a day for reverential, for thoughtful use. And that reverential, thoughtful use is coupled with genuine joy. And the determining factor of our conduct is whether this activity or that activity defiles or honors the sanctity of the day. Whether it is a mere indulgence, whether it is a matter of personal pleasure or preference, or whether it actually is conducive to sweet delight in the Lord Himself and in the ordinances He has provided.
0: 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I'm Bob Lapine. Thanks for studying God's Word with us today. Tomorrow we begin a series called The Christian Family. 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
4: 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We continue our series today, Trusting God in Suffering, with a message titled, Suffering, Sin, and God's Sovereignty. So turn in your Bibles to Lamentations chapter 3 as we join Dr. Neufeld now.
5: Psalm 99 verse 1 says, "The Lord reigns, let the peoples tremble. He sits enthroned above the cherubim, let the earth quake." You know, over and over again, the Bible affirms the glorious truth that God rules. The earth is not in chaos, it's not out of control, it's not governed by random, purposeless events, nor is it ultimately ruled by the power of men and nations and their armies. No, God rules. This is made very clear when the Assyrian superpower surrounded Jerusalem during the reign of the righteous King Hezekiah. And as the Assyrian commander was boasting about his accomplishments and what small matter it would be for him to destroy Jerusalem, God has a message for the Assyrians, including their king, and it's found in Isaiah 37, verses 26 to 29. Have you not heard that I determined it long ago? I plan from days of old what now I bring to pass, that you should make fortified cities crash into heaps of ruins, while their inhabitants, shorn of strength, are dismayed and confounded, and have become like plants of the field and like tender grass, like grass on the housetops, blighted before it is grown. I know you're sitting down and you're going out and you're coming in, and you're raging against me. Because you have raged against me and your complacency has come to my ears, I will put my hook in your nose and my bit in your mouth, and I will turn you back on the way by which you came. And that's exactly what transpired. The angel of the Lord went out and struck down 185,000 of the Assyrian camp. This incident not only led to the remaining army withdrawing in terror, it also led to the assassination of the Assyrian king, that is, King Sennacherib, but it also eventually led to the fall of Assyria. And the point I'm making is that when evil kings rage, they do so at the permission of God. But, you know, putting it that way is not reflective of what Isaiah is actually saying. When Assyria was in extending her empire, doing great harm to people, clearly they did it by their free will. But Isaiah says that God planned it, that God brought it to pass. Had he not decreed that it would be that way, it would never have occurred. You know, today in our ongoing study of trusting God in suffering, I'm asking you to step back with me and take in the larger picture. I'm not unaware of how difficult this is, especially when we're facing the blinding whirlwind of pain and sorrow and suffering. How are we to step back? But I think that stepping back and seeing things from the macro perspective is the only way through. Look at it this way. If all you see is your own sorrow and suffering, you'll be deprived of what you need the most. What you need is hope. You know, when Dante attempted to portray hell, he had a sign over the entrance of the eternal place of damnation, and the sign read, "Abandon hope, all who enter here." And I say this, when hope is gone, the suffering is complete. But where real hope exists, the suffering is not the final word. We may suffer, but the suffering does not define us. The hope does. And what is our hope? Well, we know that on a personal note, our hope is in the resurrection of Jesus. Even in the Old Testament, this hope prevailed. Do you remember what Job said of it? Job 19, 25 and 26. "For I know that my Redeemer lives, and at the last he will stand upon the earth. And after my skin has been thus destroyed, yet in my flesh I shall see God." Job said, "My illness will not have the last word. Rather, my Redeemer will have the last word." Again, let me restate what I've already said. My God, my Savior, my Redeemer, he and not my present sufferings have the defining word. And that word is greater than my sufferings. And so as we continue this series on suffering and finding faith in the midst of it, it's necessary to speak of several concepts. Sin, which is the breaking of God's law. Free will, which is the exercise of our desire, or as others have said it, it is the outgrowth of our affections. It's the outgrowth of the things we love. Sometimes, as you and I know, we choose to sin, and sometimes our own actions might either be the cause of our suffering or our sufferings are multiplied because of our sins. I mean, consider the following example. I mean, I know of one man. He had a very curable cancer, but he thought, because he had bought into certain false teachings, that to go to the doctor was an act of unbelief. If he truly believed, he was taught, he would exercise his faith in God rather than his faith in the medical system. And the cancer grew and his suffering intensified, and finally, well, he died. Instead of thanking God for his providence in providing all things for him, including proper medical care, he sinned by accepting false teachers, which eventually led to a horrible and painful death. Free will, but sometimes, playing on the themes of medical care, sometimes we might suffer because the doctor made a mistake, or because we didn't go for our regular medical checkups, or because we had certain symptoms that we did not attend to. And of course, there are other sinful reasons for suffering. A drunk driver kills our loved one. A murderer kills our loved one. A thief steals our saving. A vicious rumor takes away our job. A shady backroom deal gets an unworthy candidate into the last place at medical school. and we are denied. I mean, I could go on, and no doubt you could add examples of your own. Sometimes suffering is the result of the sinful deeds that others do, and not only do we suffer, but we not only struggle with loss, but also with bitterness because of what has been done. And where is God in all of that? Why didn't he intervene? How can the wicked, who have no fear of God, be allowed to act in this fashion? And of course, sometimes the wicked can include a wicked nation that uses its power to brutalize and to kill. When the Khmer Rouge ruled Cambodia from 1975 to 79, they killed about one quarter of the entire population of that country through executions and forced labor, starvation, and the diseases that followed. Yet they exercised free will, and they had the power to do it while the entire population suffered. This matter must be discussed, and we must ask, how is God sovereign then? So let's set the stage. What does the Bible teach? See, I think the best place to begin is with the crucifixion of Jesus. First, from Peter's sermon on the day of Pentecost, Acts 2, 22 and 23. Men of Israel, hear these words. Jesus of Nazareth, a man attested to you by God with mighty works and wonders and signs that God did through him in your midst, as you yourselves know. This Jesus, delivered up according to the definite plan and foreknowledge of God, you crucified and killed by the hands of lawless men. And I hope you heard those words and you internalized them. Lawless men killed Jesus, the high priest, the members of the Sanhedrin, the Roman authority. All of them ignored the law. They killed the Lord of glory. But this was done according to the definite plan and foreknowledge of God. And that was not the only time the early church recalled that. Listen to how the church prayed in Acts 4, verses 27 to 28. For truly in this city there were gathered together against your holy servant Jesus, whom you anointed, both Herod and Pontius Pilate, along with the Gentiles and the peoples of Israel, to do whatever your hand and your plan had predestined to take place. Now don't pass over that too quickly. God predestined will. Made the events of the crucifixion certain. These events were predestined to take place, predestined from before the foundation of the world. Now that doesn't erase the culpability of evil men, but it does tell us that nothing was out of control as these men savagely beat our Savior and callously nailed him to the cross. And this we must hear. These things were predestined, or they were predetermined to take place. And it's not me saying it, it's the Bible that says it. And how important it is to hear it, so that when we suffer, we're not left flailing about as if chaos and evil had won the day. I can almost hear the response. Well, you know, it's true that over the big things, over the death of Jesus, God was overseeing the plan of redemption. I mean, nothing could be larger than that, but surely not in the small and incidental things. And when it comes to the evil that we have endured, surely there's no predestined plan and all of that, is there? Well, isn't it interesting that Joseph felt very differently than is commonly felt today? You're going to remember that he was his father's favorite son. And consequently, the family dynamics became disturbed. His brothers hated him. And so one day, when they were far from home and Joseph had been sent by his father to check on his brothers, the hatred and the jealousy in their hearts got out of hand. Joseph was sold to slave traders, and the brothers washed their hands of him and lied to their father. It was evil, and it caused Joseph so much suffering, to say nothing of the fact that it deprived him of his family. But in the end of the day, what is it that Joseph said? It's found in a verse we should all memorize, Genesis 50, verse 20. As for you, you meant evil against me, but God meant it for good, to bring about that many people should be kept alive as they are today. See, that should arrest our attention. What was intended by one group as evil, God used and intended for good. Could that be the case in our lives as well?
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5: Well, there's so much to discuss here. At the risk of shameless self-promotion, might I commend my book, In All Things? You know, the point of that book is to prove that there's not one thing that is not ruled and determined by God, even while that does not take away human free will. Now, we might joyfully accept that when the, you know, gal of our dreams actually falls in love with us and we kneel down before her with a box and a ring in it, and she cries out with joy and with glistening eyes says, "Yes!" Haha, God is so wondrously in control, isn't he? But we're talking about the hard road of suffering and sorrow. And what would we say about that? You hear the words of Lamentations 3:37-38. Who has spoken it came to pass, unless the Lord has commanded it? Is it not from the mouth of the Most High that good and bad come? Please notice the context of Lamentations. The Babylonians have attacked and defeated and destroyed Jerusalem, causing great suffering and death. And if you haven't studied the book, when you do, you'll be introduced to a series of thoughts that may well shock and surprise you. And it's because so much of the suffering in the book, especially in chapter 3, is attributed to God. Verse 2, He, referring to God, has brought me into darkness without any light. Verse 4, He has made my flesh and my skin waste away. Verse 5, He has enveloped me with bitterness and tribulation. Verse 6, He has made me dwell in darkness. Verse 7, He has walled me in so I cannot escape. Verse 7, He has made my chains heavy. Verse 8, He shuts out my prayers. Verse 11, He tore me to pieces and made me desolate. Verse 12, He set me as a target for His arrows. Verse 15, He filled me with bitterness. Verse 16, He made my teeth grind on gravel and made me cower in ashes. Well, now, if God did all those things, well, He must be our enemy. Indeed, I do know some people who come to that very conclusion. They come to the very same conclusion as Jeremiah in Lamentations. God did this. He is responsible. To which, if we read this passage, God is saying, "Yes, I did do it. It is from my mouth," as verses 37 and 38 say, that good and bad things come. Well, then, if this has come from God, and He willed that the Babylonians should burn Jerusalem to the ground, what then are we to conclude? I hope you're catching this. During the time of the Assyrian invasion, when God delivered Jerusalem, you know, He sent His angel to put 185,000 cruel invaders to death, and He delivered His people during that time, and Israel could confidently say that God moves even evil nations to do His will. But amazingly, the same words are said of the Babylonians when they enter Jerusalem at the hand of God, who moves evil nations to do His will. But if this is so, and it is so, that the suffering is brought by God, must it not then be that God is against Jeremiah as he suffers? And would not then Jeremiah, like so many others who then live the rest of their lives being angry with God, how could he do this? But Jeremiah's reaction is not what we would expect. It's a lengthy passage, but we do well to hear all of it. Lamentations 3:19-33. Remember my affliction and my wanderings, the wormwood and the gall. My soul continually remembers it and is bowed down within me. But this I call to mind, and therefore I have hope. The steadfast love of the Lord never ceases. His mercies never come to an end. They are new every morning. Great is your faithfulness. The Lord is my portion, says my soul. Therefore I will hope in Him. The Lord is good to those who wait for Him, to the soul who seeks Him. It is good that one should wait quietly for the salvation of the Lord. It is good for a man that he bear the yoke in his youth. Let him sit alone in silence when it is laid on him. Let him put his mouth in the dust. There may yet be hope. Let him give his cheek to the one who strikes, and let him be filled with insults. For the Lord will not cast off forever. For though he cause grief, he will have compassion according to the abundance of his steadfast love. For he does not afflict from his heart or grieve the children of men. Yeah, Jeremiah said it. It was the Lord who caused the grief. But that grief did not signify that he was cast off. God had a purpose in it. And that's exactly what Joseph said to his brothers. But Jeremiah says more than that God has a wise purpose in his sovereign dealings, both with the wicked and with the righteous. See, Jeremiah saw that the steadfast love of the Lord never ceases, that his mercies never come to an end. Even when the walls of Jerusalem were breached by the wicked Babylonians, the mercies of God were right there. You know, sometimes in this world, we have the privilege of seeing how God uses our bitter experiences at the hands of lawless men for his glory and for our long-term good, as well as the good of countless others, like Joseph saw. At other times, we'll have to wait until eternity to see how that is so. But the life of faith tells us that, as Jeremiah said, God is good. His mercies never come to an end. And if it is required of us for purposes that are good and loving, that we should bear the yoke, that we should sit in silence and wait upon the Lord, then let us, above all, never lose the most precious commodity we have, hope in God. Psalm 42, verse 5, "Why are you cast down, O my soul? And why are you in turmoil within me? Hope in God, for I shall again praise him, my salvation and my God." Now, these are the spiritual battles that we face when evil men do evil to us. You know, I want to devote the rest of my time to an intellectual exercise of how the free choices of human beings can be reconciled with the sovereignty of God. You know, sometimes we need more than simply trusting in God. We need to know how these things do fit together. So I begin by making an observation, one that should be plain to everyone. No one has unbounded free will. Whatever exercise of free will we have is always walled in. I mean, here's some easy illustrations. You might freely choose to fly off to Venus, but your free will not bring that about. People may tell you that you can do anything you want to do, but they're lying. You know, if your adult height is 5'6", you're not going to play in the NBA, no matter how freely you choose to. And you may choose to be the president of the United States, but there are factors much larger than you that will determine the limits of your choices. Now, using those things as a basic framework, that we can only choose freely within certain boundaries, that there are some things that we might choose but are restricted by the determined free will of God, let's take it one step further. Romans 7, 18 to 20. "For I know that nothing good dwells in me, that is, in my flesh, for I have the desire to do what is right, but not the ability to carry it out. For I do not do the good I want, but the evil I do not want is what I keep doing. Now, if I do what I do not want, it is no longer I who do it, but sin that dwells in me." Now, I know there's a great deal more here than I have time to deal with, but let me say this. There is a biblical concept here. It's the concept of the bondage of the will. None of us human beings can exercise our will as if we are God, that we can do anything we want. And there's more. What we want, the things that we set our minds to, are shaped by our desires, or what the older theologians called our affections. It is the affections that lead the way, not our wills. And until we are redeemed by Christ, our evil impulses shape our desires and our choices. And therefore, before we come to Christ, not one of us can do good. Very well. But this is what I'm leading to. We choose that which is in accordance with our hearts. We may steal someone's life savings because our hearts are set on greed. Greed in the heart leads to the choices the thief makes. And how is God in control of that? Well, he is, because even while evil men choose to do and accomplish evil deeds, God directs that these evil deeds should accomplish his wider purposes. That's a word to all rebels. You may rebel against God, but in the end, you're going to play into his hands. He will win and you will lose. And that's a word for all of us who have suffered because evil men have done evil to us. See, from our vantage point, we might feel so much like Asaph did in Psalm 73. "The arrogant, the wicked, the haughty always seem to win," he said. "They become prosperous, and they have all their needs met, and they even live to old age without any recompense in this life." And so he says, they scoff and they speak with malice, and their tongue struts through the earth while they make boasts. Asaph says that pride is their necklace. Yeah, God allows them that kind of position for a brief period of time. But it has happened, and this is your hope, it has happened because God has willed it should. And it has happened for your long-term eternal good as well as the good of others. And so it's so important to remember the lessons of Jeremiah. The mercies of God never come to an end for His elect. Meditate on that and not on your hurt. And in the end, you will do well.
4: Thanks so much, John. John, I'm wondering, how do we understand God's sovereignty when it comes to evil people and the lives they lead?
5: You know, I think that's probably, and we have to admit this, this is one of the most difficult things that we have to process. I mean, if God rules over all, and yet there are many times when He has not stopped an evil person from doing harm to us, and that's very difficult. And when we encounter that, it's important that we don't answer all the questions, but I always found that in Genesis 50, verse 20, is of great help. I mean, you intended it for evil, God intended it for good, to believe that in the end of the day, God will use even that for our good and His glory.
4: Thanks, John. And remember to join us again tomorrow as we continue our series, Trusting God in Suffering, right here on Back to the Bible Canada, where we teach the Bible.

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3: 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Pride brings a person low, but the lowly in spirit gain honor. Self-assurance can be a strength, but also a terrible weakness. If we have a medical problem, we need a trustworthy doctor. If we have a sin problem, we need a trustworthy Savior. Proud people think the way to attain honor is by promoting themselves. They boast of their achievements and seek the approval of others. This works for a while, but usually not for long.

0: 1 Peter 5:6 says that if we humble ourselves under the hand of God, He will lift us up in due time. The proud prefer their honor now, but the humble wait to be honored by God.
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3: 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Coming up later in the programme, we'll be hearing from Rachel Jordan-Wolfe from Hope Together as they will be handing out a special edition of Mark's Gospel called The Goal of Life for the World Cup this summer. Stay tuned to hear more about that later in the programme, but first, here's the latest news. Polling stations are open across Wales, Scotland and large parts of England as millions of voters take part in the biggest set of elections since the 2024 general election. In England, nearly 25,000 candidates are competing for more than 5,000 council seats across 136 local authorities. Scotland is electing all 129 members of the Scottish Parliament, while voters in Wales will choose 96 members of the Senedd. Polling closes at 10 p.m, but unlike a general election, most counts won't begin straight away. Only around a third of councils will tally votes overnight. The first results are expected at around 1 a.m. on Friday. The World Health Organization says the wider public faces a low risk from the hantavirus outbreak aboard the MV Hondius, stressing that human-to-human transmission is rare and usually requires close contact. That statement comes after it was revealed that two British passengers who disembarked the ship at St Helena in late April are now self-isolating at home after learning of confirmed cases on board. Neither has shown symptoms, but both alerted the health officials after returning via Johannesburg. A 56-year-old Briton, named by various media outlets as a former police officer, remains in a stable condition after being evacuated from the vessel on Wednesday. Three people have died since the ship left Argentina a month ago as the outbreak continues to unfold. It's 3 years this week since a horrific wave of violence rocked Manipur state in India. Hundreds lost their lives in fighting between two ethnic groups, largely Christian Kuki and Métis, who are a mixture of Hindu, indigenous beliefs and some Christians. Tens of thousands of people were driven from their homes. Anti-persecution charity Open Doors believes the violence was premeditated, and 3 years on, life in Manipur is still not back to normal. Amazon deliveries have taken to the skies, becoming the first retailer in the UK to start a drone delivery service. Packages weighing £5 or less containing everyday items are now being delivered within 7.5-mile radius of the Amazon's fulfillment centre in Darlington. The service is still in its early stages and has had approval from the Civil Aviation Authority for a trial until the end of this year. However, there have been mixed responses from Darlington residents. A Christian charity is urging churches to make the most of what is called the biggest mission opportunity of the summer. Hope Together UK has launched a new football-themed outreach resource ahead of the FIFA World Cup, with more than half of the world's population expected to tune in and around two-thirds of people in the UK likely to watch. The group says the tournament offers a unique chance to spark conversations about faith in Jesus, noting a growing number of professional players who speak openly about their Christian beliefs. Churches are being encouraged to pray, train outreach teams and connect with communities through street events, door-to-door visits and one-to-one conversations. That's the latest news here on TWR UK. We're going to take a look at our first story. Two Brits are self-isolating in the UK after they were exposed to hantavirus on a cruise ship at the end of April. Dave Piper and James Mabon-Fullard talked about this story in more detail on the Daily News Review.
4: The MV Honduras left Argentina a month ago and is now essentially stranded.

0: Cape Verde following multiple cases of hantavirus and 3 fatalities. The disease usually spreads when people breathe in air contaminated by the droppings, urine or saliva of rats. However, in this situation, authorities in South Africa say they believe there's been human-to-human transmission as well. Yesterday, officials on the Canary Islands refused permission for the ship to dock there to disembark its passengers. 2 British passengers left the MV Hondius in late April. They flew back to the UK. They didn't have any symptoms, but got in touch with health officials when they heard of the cases on board. They're now self-isolating in their own homes. Then on Wednesday, 3 more passengers were taken off the ship to the Netherlands for treatment. As well as a German and a Dutch national, a 56-year-old British man was in that group. He's been named in the media as former police officer Martin Anstey.
1: And this cruise was billed as the trip of a lifetime. Instead, it has turned into a nightmare for some of those who took on the journey. The MV Hondius left Argentina on the 1st of April, bound for some of the world's most remote destinations, South Georgia, Tristan da Cunha, and then St. Helena. But partway through the voyage, the cruise operator was alerted to a serious situation on board. On the 11th of April, a Dutch passenger died unexpectedly. His cause of death is still actually unknown. Nearly 2 weeks later, his body was taken ashore in St. Helena, along with his wife, who was evacuated to South Africa. She later died in a Johannesburg hospital, and the World Health Organization has confirmed that the 69-year-old had contracted hantavirus. That situation escalated further on the 27th of April when a British passenger fell ill and was flown to South Africa. That's the police officer that Dave was talking about there. Now, they remain in a critical but stable condition with hantavirus. Then, on the 2nd of May, a German national died, the 3rd fatality linked with the voyage. Authorities have yet to confirm whether that passenger was infected. Dave, I think since COVID, whenever a virus appears in the news, people worry that it may lead to a similar situation that caused all the lockdowns during the pandemic. What would you say to those who see stories like this and worry about the impact that it may have on them in the future?
0: Most of the illness and disease we hear of in the news is caused by germs, viruses and bacteria that have been causing illness and death for many, many generations. However negligible or fatal they are, we know how they spread. We know how to contain them. We know if we can treat them. For hantavirus, there's no specific treatment. The disease is much more deadly than COVID-19 proved to be as well. But we knew very little about COVID-19 back in 2020. Lack of knowledge is always scary. And for me, that's the main point. None of us actually know what the next 5 minutes will hold. But most of us prefer to believe we've got at least our immediate future mapped out. It shakes us when that bubble is burst. I actually think being scared of the future should push Christians closer to God and show us we need to trust totally in Him, not our own mistaken sense of security.
2: That was Dave and James from the TWR UK news team. Next up on the Lunchtime News Roundup. It's 3 years this week since a horrific wave of violence rocked Manipur State in India. I spoke to Nitya, local partner of Open Doors in India, to find out more about the attacks which took place 3 years ago.
3: Yeah, this was about the fresh violence that has erupted between two communities in the northeastern state of India, that is called Manipur, which is predominantly inhabited by Meitheis and Kukis. Kukis consist of Christian population, while Meitheis are predominantly Hindus. So this conflict, the disturbance, has erupted between these two communities over territorial disputes. That was, I think, brewing between both the communities for quite some time, but in 2023, that has taken a very ugly turn. And that resulted in a lot of killings, gunfiring, riots between both the communities. And as a result, most of them, thousands of them, have been displaced since then. Those who stayed back are also, those who are still in the state are struggling with their daily lives. And those who got dispersed or displaced into other states, neighboring states or all over the country, they are also finding it difficult. They are struggling to bring back that normalcy into their lives because they are away from their hometown, they are away from their land. and they are in different places, different cultures, language. So they are finding it really, their life is kind of struggle for them. Every day it's a struggle for them. Yeah.
2: Is there an ongoing conflict in the region then?
3: Yes. May not be daily, but sporadic incidents are still happening between both the communities. Recently, it was in April that a disturbance took place when two children were killed by a bomb blast. After that, there were a lot of riots again in the state of Manipur, especially in the capital, Imphal. Earlier to that, in January also, one of the rape victims who was raped in 2023, she died. Then a Methi person was killed. So these incidents are happening and gunfiring is going on between the communities. Though the media is not covering much about the incidents that are happening in the state, the disturbances, the killings and the conflict, the fighting, infighting is still going on. May not be at that scale that happened in 2023, but yes, the disturbances are still there.
2: What is life like for Christians in Manipur right now?
3: In Manipur, there are, as I mentioned, there are two communities, Kuki and Meite. Kuki is completely a Christian community, and their region, their places are totally demarcated now between Meites and Kukis. So they are totally separated. They live in totally different regions. In between, those are called buffer zones, which are manned by the police personnel, Central Police Reserve Force, to avoid the conflicts. So Kukis are on one side and Meites are living in another side. Whereas in Meites, again, there is a Christian community. Though, as I shared before, Meites is predominantly Hindus. But in that minority community believes in Christ and they are Christians. These are the ones who are suffering the most because they cannot go to Kuki areas, nor they cannot, they are finding it difficult even in the Meite areas because of their faith. All their churches are burnt. They do not have a place of worship where they can go on Sundays to have fellowship or worship. So this is how they are struggling. The Meite Christians are struggling the most. Whereas Kuki Christians, in their places, they are able to meet on Sundays or having the regular fellowships. They are able to do it. But Meite Christians are the ones who are suffering the most.
2: And many people have been driven from their homes because of the violence. Is it difficult for families in relief camps to get those basics to survive?
3: And definitely, because all these are cramped places, like in one room, if I say a big hall, nearly 15 to 20 families are accommodated. Now you can imagine how it would be. And each room in separate refugee camps, each room is allotted for one family. Just one room is allotted for one family. So parents with their children, elderly parents, they all stay together in one room tenements, and they do not have proper basic amenities. We can say even the washrooms, the toilets are just one per floor or one per entire refugee camp. And because of that, there will be a lot of discomfort. They go through a lot of discomfort. Health issues are there because there are no proper health facilities for these people who are in camps. And they struggle because they do not have work to earn their livelihood. So many of them, they either go as daily wage laborers wherever it's like everyday hunt for them to look for a job, to look for work and earn a little to sustain their lives. And above all, children's education. Parents are really worried about children's education, whose education got really disturbed because children are unable to go to schools because of the displacement. And also parents are unable to pay their school fees or college fees. So many of the children are backsliding in their studies. And youngsters, they do not have proper jobs according to their education, whatever they have acquired thus far. So these are the struggles that all the displaced people who are living in refugee camps are still going through, in spite of 3 years.
2: How can we be praying then for strength for Christian communities in Manipur at the moment?
3: Christians in Manipur really are longing to have that fellowship, you know. Because as I mentioned, they do not have any common place now, like churches where they can gather and, offer worship. But they are really struggling. Even pastors who the church itself is not able to gather. So pastors are also losing their livelihood. They're unable to mentor, or they're unable to spiritually nurture their sheep. So pastors are also struggling. Believers are also struggling. They want to have that strong bond, coming together to encourage one another in spiritual way, but which they are unable to do. They are requiring, they are asking for prayers, for especially to pray for the Christian community in Manipur state. Even some of them, mostly youngsters, I can say they are backsliding in their faith, seeing all the situation and the things that are happening around them. Many are backsliding in their faith, so they need that spiritual nourishment and the spiritual growth. Parents are worried about their children, especially youngsters, who are mostly getting into drugs and other addictions because of the situation, prevailing situation around them. So please continue to pray for Christians so that they may find suitable place where they can, you know, gather at least a week, once in a week, to encourage one another. And pastors also need spiritual guidance and God's help in administering to the congregation.
2: Nitya, local partner of Open Doors in India. Amazon deliveries have taken to the skies, becoming the first retailer in the UK to start a drone delivery service. Dave and James from our news team have more.
0: Well, it's a very limited service at the moment. Packages ordered by drone can't weigh more than 2.2 kilograms. They can only be delivered to addresses within 7.5 miles of the Amazon warehouse. And they're restricted to everyday items such as beauty products, batteries, cables and the like. The BBC reports that local man Rob Shields let Amazon use an Airbnb on his farm for their test runs. He ordered a wide variety of products, including pens, paper, chocolates and even rubber gloves. The packages, about the size of shoeboxes, were dropped from the drone from a height of around 12 feet. Amazon says they'll be able to carry out a maximum of 100 drone deliveries a day on weekdays, and it works out an average delivery time of 2 hours. However, in America, their average drone delivery time there is just 36 minutes. Amazon's been working towards drone deliveries for around a decade.
1: Now, this project, although they've been working on it for around a decade, is still very much in its infancy here in the UK. The Civil Aviation Authority has only signed off this trial period running until the end of the year, and the company is operating within a specially designated airspace zone that allows pilotless flights. That protected airspace is currently authorised until the middle of June, though an extension is anticipated. Darlington Borough Council says that it initially issued temporary planning permission because the scheme is unlike anything it has dealt with before and needed to be tested first. A spokesperson told the BBC the council is proud that Darlington is playing host to what they described as a groundbreaking initiative, showcasing the area as a place that embraces new ideas and investment.
2: That was James and Dave speaking earlier today. We've got time for one final story on the lunchtime news roundup. FIFA is set to add an extra yellow card amnesty at this summer's Football World Cup. According to the BBC, it would mean that any accumulated yellow cards would be wiped out at the end of the group stages, rather than being carried over to the knockout stages. Under the existing rules, if a player gets yellow carded twice in the run-up to the quarterfinals, they are suspended for a match. And this news comes as polling by YouGov suggests up to two-thirds of the UK population plan to watch at least some of the tournament. And Hope Together has taken the opportunity to commission a special edition of Mark's Gospel titled Goal of Life to fit the footballing theme. Dave spoke to Dr. Rachel Jordan-Wolfe, Executive Director of Hope Together, to find out more.
4: We realised how, I mean, I'm not a great footballer. I don't know if you are, Dave, but I'm really not very good myself. It's never been my sport of choice. But it is actually for an awful lot of people in the UK. It is their sport of choice. In fact, probably more so than any other sport. And actually watching it is, in some ways, watching it's a bit of a national sport. They think, YouGov have done a poll, and they think about two-thirds of the population will actually watch some of the World Cup. That's massive. In fact, they think globally, based on FIFA's analysis of the last one, about half of the global population will watch the World Cup. So when you look at that, you think, well, that is an opportunity. Always good to spot an opportunity. And the opportunity is that, can we do something to connect with the people who are watching the World Cup? And the reason we can do this is, I don't know if you've noticed, the rise in prominent footballers who are following Jesus. So there's been a really key rise in them being clear about their faith and being, if you like, at the top of their game when it comes to football. So there will be people who are following Jesus in the English team as we go to the World Cup, and they'll be clear about their faith. And so what we've done at Hope Together is find some stories about footballers who have followed Jesus, some of the key things that, if you like, are happening in the football community from the, if you like, from these Christians who are following Jesus. And we've put that together, some little articles with a Mark's Gospel, beautiful cover, called it The Goal of Life. Because although people are really thinking about football, actually, because of the prominence of these footballers who follow Jesus, we'd love to turn it into an opportunity where they actually also think about life, their life goals and faith. And so that's what we've done, so that churches can give these out. If you imagine, I don't know if you, I mean, I watch the World Cup. I don't watch football. I have to admit, I don't like have a team. But when it comes to the World Cup, I can actually get into it. So whether it's a church running a watch party, whether it's that you find out when it's happening in your local pub and ask if you can just put some out on the bar, because I think the cover is so attractive that people will pick it up. Whether it's that you're really into football and you're already part of a team and you want to give it out to the rest of your teammates. Whether it's you want to go into a school and run a school assembly and talk about the World Cup. There are so many opportunities where we can look at this huge summer sporting moment that two-thirds of the population are going to engage with, and actually bring this to help us focus on the ultimate goal of life, which is to know Jesus.
0: Just picking up on that idea of even people who normally aren't into football will possibly get excited about something like the World Cup, that the home nations being there on the world stage. Is there a sense that actually when there are major sporting events on, and maybe we saw this at the London Marathon, for instance, at the weekend, that barriers do come down? People are more up for just having a chat with a complete stranger. And if that is the case, is that, again, a huge in for evangelism?
4: I think it is. It's like, you know, when you're standing there, like cheering people on. So I don't know if you've, do you know, the last football match that I sort of watched more by accident than intent was actually, we were celebrating our 10th wedding anniversary, and we were in Brazil. They are into their football. And we could see, like, you could just see these huge groups of people from the community all, like, clambering to get a view of a TV screen somewhere there in a bar. But when you do something like that and you watch it with other people, you watch the community build, don't you? As people are cheering together, you get to know one another. It brings down the barriers. You get to talk. So you may be like someone who's never gone to your local. But actually, if you went every time that England were playing a match, you would soon get to know those people in your local by being there and almost being part of the World Cup group of people. And you would get into conversation and you could have a little goal of life in your bag, or ask the, you know, pub landlord, can I put some of these on the bar? Amazing what we could do and what opportunity there could be. Because you're right, it brings down barriers because we're in it together. So even though I'm not playing on the pitch, they won't want me in the squad. if you like, when we do this together, we become like a big team, don't we? If we're cheering and we're watching, and people even like me who aren't really into football can get caught up and get to know people who are watching it.
0: And is that another issue? And obviously this is one of the solutions to it, but is that another issue with us in the UK church, do you think, that so many of us don't actually know any non-Christians, maybe don't actually go anywhere where we'd meet them and get a chance to know them?
4: Absolutely, Dave. I mean, you've hit a nail on the head there. So when we did our Talking Jesus research back in 2022, we saw that this was one of the biggest reasons why Christians were saying they couldn't invite anybody along to anything. They just didn't know any non-Christians. They said they didn't know them well enough. Or, for example, you might know some, but, for example, they might be family members who live in a different town to you, or they might be old university friends that live miles away from you now. So it might be that you don't have any bridges to your local, to the local non-Christians in your community. And so either deciding, and I think people will this summer, they'll decide to start playing football. It might be that you can gather that in your church, a little football team that could join a little league that's happening in your community. It might be that you can, host a watch party and invite people in. Or it might be that you go, do you know what? I am going to go. I can see there it's already being advertised where people are going to watch the World Cup. I'm just going to go regularly and build this bridge. But you were completely right, Dave. Some of the problems for our mission and evangelism is that, if you like, we get hoovered up into our church world where there is so much to do and we're very busy both relationally and with our time that we don't actually build bridges outside to people who don't yet know Jesus.
0: And do you think that's another issue there, that if people have taken time off to watch the matches with the time difference, or if it's weekend matches, we are so busy, people in church and out of church, is that actually an opportunity when you know people have spare time while waiting for VAR to make its decision or waiting for kickoff, that we can actually have those conversations?
4: I think so. And like, you know, we need to converse. I'm also think that the actual football players will help to give us those conversation starters. So the ones that we know who prominently follow Jesus will help us in their example, you know. You see them actually praying at the end of games, don't you? Sometimes they wear little sweatbands and things with a cross on. So things like that could help us to pick up on a conversation. So I think they will help us as well with conversation starters. And actually, the Little Goal of Life book is a way to help. It's very simple. You just need to say, would you like one of these books? They've been made specially for the World Cup. They're about football and faith. And the person can say no. That's fine. You can just say that's fine. Or the person can say yes. Neither way are we going to die. It's not going to be the end of our lives by saying that. So again, little things that help us to have a conversation. And, you know, you can explain, it's a little book and it's got some great stories in the front of footballers who have got faith. So simple.
0: Rachel, just finally, does this really, again, just highlight the importance of God's work, God's way with God's words? Because maybe something that puts some of us off speaking to people about our faith is the feeling of, what if we fail? What if it doesn't work? Whereas actually, could you argue salvation is up to God and it's getting his word, not our words, to people that matters?
4: Yeah, and you think so, you know, especially like, say you're you're watching a game, you're not there trying to have a deep theological argument. What you're trying to do is to get something into someone's hand that they will read maybe on the way home, or, you know, when they wake up the next day. So, and then they've got the actual words of the life of Jesus. And we've seen that again in our research. It's why I call myself mad passionate Bible woman, is because time and time again, one of the biggest influences on bringing someone to faith is the words in the Bible itself. You know, the life of Jesus is just the best thing. They can read that by themselves. They could come back next week and ask you questions, but we don't have to do the work. God, by the power of his Spirit, can do the work as they read those words. And that makes it a lot easier, actually. The responsibility isn't on me. I've not got to win an argument. I've not got to try and explain theologically what I think. All I've got to do is give them a little gift and say something. You could even say, you know, reading this, you know, I read the Bible and reading some of this has changed my life. I know it's changed many of the footballers' lives, and I thought you might want to read it.
2: Dr. Rachel Jordan-Wolf from Hope Together. We're coming to the end of the lunchtime news roundup, so here's a quick recap of the day's top stories. Polling stations are open across Wales, Scotland and large parts of England as millions of voters take part in the biggest set of elections since the general election. The World Health Organization says the wider public faces a low risk from the hantavirus outbreak on board MV Hondius, stressing that human-to-human transmission is rare and usually requires close contact. Amazon deliveries have taken to the skies, becoming the first retailer in the UK to start a drone delivery service. And the Christian charity Hope Together is urging churches to make the most of what it calls the biggest mission opportunity this summer. That's the latest news here on TWR UK. Thank you for listening. 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
6: I can enter into a relationship with God if, number one, Christ does the work for me, and secondly, I put my trust in what Christ has done. It's not just that Christ has done something for me, he now calls me to trust in what he's done for me. Those are two separate elements, and that gives me access to God.

0: And welcome to Focal Point with Pastor Mike Favarez. All right, think about the person you're close to. You probably spend time together. You enjoy deep conversations. You share experiences and get to know each other's quirks and habits. Here's the amazing thing. You can have the same sort of relationship with the God of the universe. Today, Pastor Mike turns to Hebrews 10, which offers a blueprint for a closer relationship with God. It starts with being motivated by all that Christ has done for us.
1: Returning to our familiar book in the book of Hebrews, and if you have your Bibles, I'd love for you to turn to what I hope is a well-worn section of your New Testament. And we've been looking at all that the writer of Hebrews has been telling us about the comparisons between the Old Covenant and the New. And as he's done that, he's really underscored one of the primary themes in all of the Bible. Without ever using the word, he has presented for us a fantastic picture of what it means to be reconciled to God. That the barrier of sin had made it impossible for us as imperfect people to relate to this perfect God, and yet Christ had come better than any of the systems or ceremonies of the Old Covenant, and he had come to take care of the problem, to remove the barrier. And against the backdrop of the temple and the tabernacle, he says that barrier between us and the presence of God has been removed. Not just symbolically, it's been removed in a very, very real way, a judicial way from heaven's perspective. And now we have the right to enter into a real and a personal relationship with God. And that's a bunch of church ease and ecclesiastical vocabulary that for most of us, we just yawn our way through. Relationship with God, yeah, I've heard that, I know that, I've got one. But in reality, if you ponder that phrase for a moment, it is, it's a bit of a curiosity. It can be a bit absurd to a person who comes and skeptically looks at what you're saying, that you as a person sitting here today in the 21st century in America, you're going to have some kind of personal relationship with this spirit being that's invisible, that exists in some other dimension we call heaven, and you're going to have a relationship with this person? That's seemingly absurd. Well, it's a bunch like the absurdity it must have been had someone come up after time travel and talked to somebody 100 years ago and said, consider this comparison, that you had met someone this week in a chat room on your computer. Now think of what that would do to someone 100 years ago. You met them where? Well, you know, it's kind of an online relationship. Well, what kind of relationship can you? Where is this person? Well, I don't know, hundreds of thousands of miles away. Well, I have I've really been into it, and I have a budding cyber romance, actually, that's going on. You're emotionally connected to someone who you've never met personally, you've never been in the same room with, through some electronic bits in a computer. Yeah, actually, I have. I mean, can you imagine telling someone that? That you have some kind of feelings for someone, some kind of real heartfelt intertwining of two hearts, and you're geographically removed. They'd think that would be absurd, you having relationships in cyberspace. They'd think there's a little extra space in your head because they don't think that you can have a genuine close relationship with someone who's geographically distant. They don't think that you can somehow be emotionally connected with someone that you're not physically in the same proximity with. And yet that's exactly what we're saying about our relationship with God. And indeed, it is very real, so much so that divorce lawyers say that 1/3 of all divorces today are taking place. And one of the elements of controversy is some kind of online relationship. People are having genuine, real relationships with people they've never even physically met. In reality, though, I hope I wouldn't have to explain to you that you can have a very real and personal relationship with the creator of the world that you've never seen, that's invisible, that lives in another dimension called heaven. I assume that doesn't take a lot of persuasion because, as Psalm 100 says, we have this innate sense that if he is our creator and he is our God, then we are his people. We are, as he poetically says in Psalm 103, the sheep of his pasture, and we have this innate drawing law to relate to the person that made us. And philosophers and theologians have been saying this for centuries. Pascal, for instance, says that we have in our hearts this God-shaped abyss, he calls it. Some people credit him with the phrase God-shaped vacuum, but the word he really used was this huge abyss, this hole. He says nothing finite can fill it, only that which is infinite. Or as Augustine so memorably said, that God has created us for himself and our hearts are restless until we find rest in thee. Remember that phrase? Or how about C.S. Lewis in his book, Mere Christianity, and he says it so well. I find in myself, Lewis says, a desire which no experience in this world can satisfy. And the most probable explanation is that I have been made for something that's not of this world. And most of us resonate with that. And for all the airtime we give the atheists, there are in America now, all the polls would agree, only less than 0.5% of Americans that would get up and say, there is no God. Most of us innately know it. As John Calvin says, we have a sense of divinity, and that sense of divinity draws us in some way to recognize and to seek this relationship with our Creator. And so it is that we will desire it. We will know it. We will inherently feel it. And in reality, the Bible says, because of Christ, we can have it. And the problem is, unless we have one and develop it, our lives, our hearts will be a mess until we give it due attention. Oh, it may be that your life looks okay on the outside, but your heart will be a mess, as Augustine said, until you find the connection with your Creator and really cultivate that relationship the way the book of Hebrews is about to unpack. And I say that because in verse number 19 of Hebrews chapter 10, if you have it open, he's turning a corner. That therefore that begins verse number 19 is a huge mark of demarcation between this great section of doctrinal comparisons. And now from here to the end of the book, he's going to describe what it means to relate closely with the living God. With all the doctrine in place, a lot like the Pauline epistles, the writer of Hebrews says, now it's time for us to make sure that we're putting this to work in our lives and that you and I are cultivating a real and genuine relationship with God. The backdrop, the tabernacle, the temple, the analogy, it's spatial. That we can have, as we often say about human relationships, a closer relationship with God. Look at how he describes it beginning in verse number 19 when he says, brothers, therefore, since we have confidence to enter the most holy place, and that was the inner sanctum of the Old Testament worship structure, this place where symbolically the presence of God dwelt, we can get in with God by, and here he explains it, the blood of Jesus, which we'd had chapters explaining what that was all about, by the new and living way opened up for us through the curtain, and there was a curtain that hung between the Holy of Holies and the holy place. But it's not the curtain he's referring to. He's talking to the clefting of the body of Christ. All these mixing of analogies here. Verse 21, and since we have this great high priest over the house of God, a discussion which began in chapter 2, now we have the one verb, the main verb of our entire paragraph. Verse number 22, underscored. Let us draw near to God. Okay, if we have all that, we are in with God. We have a relationship with God through Christ. Now, here's the onus that we have. Let's draw near to him. Let's get closer to him. Let's better this relationship that we have with God and do it with a sincere heart, verse 22. And make sure these things are in place, that you have a full assurance of faith, that you've had your heart sprinkled to cleanse you from a guilty conscience, that you've had your bodies washed with pure water. And ultimately, he sums up, let us hold unswervingly to this hope that we professed because he who promised is faithful. Can you see how this paragraph and this sentence give us this sense of everything we've talked about in the book? And everything from this point on will unpack what it means to draw close to God. With the rest of chapter 10, all we want to do is talk about what are the elements, the components, the keys to me having a closer relationship with the living God. How do I draw near to him? What does that mean? How do I get close to God? Now, with all this preparatory verbiage, with all this that we have in verses 19 and 20 and 21 and 22 that talk about the foundation of it, I suppose we should take our cues from the content here and step back and say, okay, before we talk about what it is to better our relationship, he's gone to a lot of effort to talk about how we have a relationship. Let's spend some time doing that. So number one on your outline, you and I, before we better our relationship with God, we'd better, number one, make sure we have one. I mean, let's just make sure we have one. Make sure that I have a relationship with God that is founded on and is defined by the things that are listed here. Take a look at them, verse number 19. He says, since we have confidence to enter the most holy place, if we're in with God, here's the things it will be based on. Number one, it'll be by the blood of Jesus. It'll be by a new and living way opened up for us through the curtain that is his body. Since we have a great high priest over the house of God, and these are all the things we've explained in the book of Hebrews already, Christ has done the work for us. He lived a life as our high priest, our representative. He's gone as the sacrifice and died in our place. He did the work. Let's just summarize it this way. Letter A under number one, a relationship with God based on those phrases we need to understand is simply this. It is something that is based on the work of Christ. Just jot that down. A relationship with God, letter A, is based on the work of Christ. And that may be like, oh, a big yawner, I've heard that, great. But do you know how many people will gather in churches and all kinds of places of worship this weekend that will think that the relationship they have with God is based on what they do, not on what Christ has done? And that's a critical distinction. And I know we talk about it all the time, but it is the essence of what it means to be a part of a group of people that hail the Bible as the chief authority that allows us to understand salvation is something based not on my work and not on my effort, but on the work of Christ. And that's a huge distinction. It's what the Protestant Reformation was all about. The gospel is based on the fact that I can be right with God on the work of another and not on the work of myself. How many people will say to you, I've said it a million times, if you ask them, are you going to go to heaven when you die? What do they say? I hope so. I'm hoping. I'm trying. See, soon as you give that answer, you reveal that you think that your entrance into the most holy place is based on your work. And the Bible clearly says it's not. It's based on his work. Any relationship with God will be because of Christ. Now, I know you know this verse, but jot down the reference. John chapter 14, do you remember this text? Verse number 6, Jesus says to the disciples, I am the way, I am the truth, and I am the life, and no one will come to the Father except through me. It's the only way. It's the only way. And chapter 6 was all about these people. We entitled the series, Almost a Christian. We sat around in churches just like this one, listening to the preaching of the gospel based on Jesus Christ, and they thought they were saved, but they weren't, because they thought it was about their own efforts. They thought it was about themselves, and it really was about trusting in someone else's work. And how many people think they have a relationship with God because their lives are bettered by a bunch of sermons, their lives are enhanced by a bunch of moral, good relationships with other Christians, and they're like people sitting there tossing out IMs and emails to God. They're going nowhere. They're not attached. They're not connected at all. But they're having a cathartic experience, kind of expressing themselves to God and looking around and learning from these other people. But in reality, their laptop is not connected at all. There's no connection. It happens all the time. And so we need to clarify what a relationship with God is. How do I connect with God? How do I establish this relationship? It begins with this, knowing that it's not about your work, it's about his. And Jesus wanted to make that crystal clear by making sure everyone knew it, by providentially designing that his death would be between two criminals, one of which would say at the last moments of his life, I trust in you. You are the Son of God. I believe in you. He puts his confidence in Christ, and Jesus looks at him and says, today you'll be with me in paradise. You've got it. How does that work, that a guy that lived his life for debauchery and crime and thievery on that land, how can he be right before God? It's that internal struggle we have when we hear about that guy in prison who's had this terrible life as a murderer or a rapist, and then he gets Jesus in prison. And all of a sudden we go, oh, that's baloney. Now, some of it is, I understand, they're trying to work their parole or whatever it is, but some of those people, if they genuinely, like the thief on the cross, put their trust in Christ, the Bible says, see, that's it. Salvation is not based on your work or your morals. It's based on what God has done for you. How do we enter the most holy place? By our good works? Is that what it says? No, it's just the opposite. It's by the sacrifice of Christ, verses 19 and 20. It's by the life of Jesus, verse 21. He lived in my place. He died in my place. That work, if it's applied to me, and Mike Fabares and Jesus Christ can exchange resumes on this earth at some point, even if it's the last moment, which I don't recommend because you never know when that might be, you can exchange resumes with God, and all of a sudden now you have access into a relationship with God. It's based on His work that He's done, not on your work. And that will distinguish churches throughout the country and around the world, because people all over the place are hoping they do enough good work to get in with God. That's not the gospel. You know that, right? That's Christianity 101. You've been there. You got that all figured out. Number two, letter B. Not only is it that a relationship with God is based on the work of Christ, take a look at what it says in verse number 22. I'm to draw near to God with a sincere heart. Now he's going to list some things that are in place in my life. The first one is in full assurance of, here's a key biblical word, what is it? Faith. Okay? I know this, that the Christian life, the relationship with God that ushers me into a possibility of relating to my Creator is not only based on the work of Christ, it is, letter B, inaugurated by this thing called faith. But let's use this word because faith is so often misdefined in the modern era. Let's just use this word. It's inaugurated by trusting Christ. Okay? That's what pistis, the Greek word, means. Pistuo, the verb, it means to trust. I'm placing my confidence in someone else. So there are two components to this. I can enter into a relationship with God if, number one, Christ does the work for me, and secondly, I put my trust in what Christ has done. And those two elements are distinct throughout the Scripture, and sometimes we miss it. It's not just that Christ has done something for me. He now calls me to trust in what He's done for me. Those are two separate elements, and that gives me access to God. Turn to Ephesians chapter 3 and look at these components laid side by side in this great text that Paul is writing to the Ephesians. Ephesians chapter 3. We read this, such a familiar New Testament book, the book of Ephesians, and look at both of these elements right here side by side. Drop down to verse number 12. Ephesians 3:12. Two components. In Him, that's the first component. Verse 12 is, in, who's that pronoun referring to? Look up at verse 11. Christ Jesus our Lord, right? In Him, in Christ Jesus our Lord, and, here it comes, through faith in Him. Do you see the two components? In Him and through faith in Him, we may approach God with freedom and confidence. Isn't that a great statement? What a great summary of the gospel. It's in Him, His work that He's accomplished for us, and in faith in Him. There are a lot of people that mentally assent to the facts of the gospel. They believe, and by that they mean they affirm the indicative facts that Jesus lived and died for them. But they do not trust in Him. And that's what the word faith means. And you've got to not only affirm the facts and say, I understand that Jesus lived and died for me. I now have to trust in Him. That if I'm going to have a relationship with a holy God as an imperfect person, I've got to trust in Him. That's the transaction. How do I enter into the holy place? How do I get this relationship with God? I better put my trust in Him. I better come into His presence with a full assurance of trust or faith. And that's a distinctive element. Can't do it on my own, and I've got to inaugurate the relationship by trusting in Him. Thirdly, back to Hebrews chapter 10. Hebrews chapter 10. Now, there's two components to letter C here. And let's realize they're rich in symbolism and analogy. But I'm to draw near to God with a sincere heart in full assurance of faith. Here's some things that should already be in place. They're in the perfect tense, as you see here, in the middle of verse 22. Having, here's some things that are in place, our hearts sprinkled which was an Old Testament symbol, the hyssop branch in the blood of the Passover lamb, and it's sprinkled on the people in Moses' day, and it's put on the doorposts. You know the picture. Sprinkled, what does that do? To cleanse us from a guilty conscience and having our bodies washed with pure water. There are two things listed there. And the first one is a bit subjective, and the second one is a bit more objective. But the first one is that I've had my conscience cleansed from this guilt that I felt when I was excluded from this relationship with God. And when I enter into it now, all of a sudden I have this relief. The guilt goes away. And then there's this statement, we'll unpack it here in a minute, that our bodies were washed with pure water. Let's summarize it this way, then we'll explain it. Letter C. Our relationship with God is not only based on what Christ has done. It's not only inaugurated by my faith or trust. Number three, it is something that is evidenced by two things, by relief and by obedience. We'll tie those together. By relief and obedience. Relief from what? Relief from the feeling that I'm not acceptable to be relating to a holy God. The feeling that I can't have a relationship with a holy God. It's why, as many have said, even though we have an inherent understanding of God, as Romans 1 says, we have God's law written in our hearts in a faint way through the conscience of men, as Romans 2 says, and seeing the attributes of God, there is this sense that I can't approach it. And we start to distort the picture of God, and we suppress the picture of God because of our lives of sin. And because of our guilt, unfortunately, we often go down the wrong paths in this innate and inherent feeling and sense of God. So what's the problem? Well, I have sin, I have a guilty conscience, and it will probably lead me away from God. But when I come to Christ and I enter into a relationship with Christ, this guilt is taken away. Okay? Jot this down, if you would, a cross-reference. And we've looked at it before, Psalm 32. And, man, it's important. So let's look at it. Once you jot it down, let's turn to Psalm 32. Psalm 32, you remember David here? He's tweaked in his conscience because he's done a really, really bad thing. He's a murderer and an adulterer, and he's covering it up like most people try to do. They cover it. See? And he has this guilt that he's carrying around, that he cannot face God, he cannot be in a relationship with God. Verse 5, but, he says, then I acknowledged my sin to you, and I didn't cover up my iniquity. I said, I'll confess my transgressions to Yahweh. He's going to now come clean. He's going to tell God, you're right, I sinned, I'm wrong. That's what confession's all about. And look what the Bible says. You forgave, now this is an important phrase, the guilt of my sin. Now, if we've gotten into a relationship with God, all of us should be able to come up to the microphone and say, you know what, I've experienced that. And I know it's subjective, but I can say that I have an evidence of a relationship with God because that sense of unworthiness, that sense of a barrier, it was removed when I confessed my sin to God in a repentant heart, trusting in Christ. And now as I stand before God, I feel that guilt of my sin was removed. If you know that feeling, that's evidence of a relationship that you have with the living God, because he takes away the guilt of your sin. You enter in, as Paul said in Ephesians 3, with confidence. You approach him now with confidence. Why? Because the guilt is removed. Make sure you have a relationship with God. Before we talk about bettering our relationship with God, let's make sure we have one.
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4: Because God doesn't leave us love notes in the sky, and since we can't see His caring hands, and because we pray to an invisible God, sometimes we're tempted to question His sovereign control. Today on Insight for Living, Chuck Swindoll traces the ordained footsteps of an Old Testament favorite. Chuck's series is called Esther, A Woman of Strength and Dignity. And in today's study, we're reminded that God is like a fresh breeze, always in motion and working His will, though invisible to the human eye.

Winston Churchill had an appointment with destiny. It was on the morning of May 10, 1939. The German army had invaded Holland and Belgium, and France was next. The King of England summoned Churchill and asked him to mobilize the government against Hitler and the Nazis. Churchill's journal records his feelings that fateful evening. I quote from that journal. I felt as if I were walking with destiny, and that all my past life had been but a preparation for this hour and for this trial. Quite likely, Esther must have felt in a similar way when she heard Mordecai's words. For if you remain silent at this time, he told her, relief and deliverance will arise for the Jews from another place, and you and your father's house will perish. And who knows whether you have not attained royalty for such a time as this? We find those immortal words in Esther 4, verse 14. We could call that Esther's appointment with destiny. As the book of Esther opens, we sense God's hand moving events toward the moment when she would step forward and keep that appointment with destiny. I want to read a few verses from Esther 1 and then chapter 2. If you have your Bible, please turn to the first chapter of Esther. I'll begin with verse 1, reading from the New American Standard Bible. Now it took place in the days of Ahasuerus, the Ahasuerus who reigned from India to Ethiopia over 127 provinces. In those days, as King Ahasuerus sat on his royal throne, which was at the citadel in Susa, in the third year of his reign, he gave a banquet for all his princes and attendants, the army officers of Persia and Media, the nobles and the princes of his provinces being in his presence. Verse 10. On the seventh day, when the heart of the king was merry with wine, he commanded 7 eunuchs who served in the presence of King Ahasuerus to bring Queen Vashti before the king with her royal crown in order to display her beauty to the people and the princes, for she was beautiful. But Queen Vashti refused to come at the king's command, delivered by the eunuchs. Then the king became very angry, and his wrath burned within him. Now please drop down with me to verse 9.

0: who is more worthy than she? Now on to chapter 2, verse 1. After these things, when the anger of King Ahasuerus had subsided, he remembered Vashti and what she had done, and what had been decreed against her. Then the king's attendants who served him said, "Let beautiful young virgins be sought for the king. Let the king appoint overseers in all the provinces of his kingdom, that they may gather every beautiful young virgin to the citadel of Susa, to the harem, into the custody of Haggai, the king's eunuch, who is in charge of the women, and let their cosmetics be given them. Then let the young lady who pleases the king be queen in place of Vashti." And the matter pleased the king, and he did accordingly.
1: 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If you'd like someone to pray for you or for someone you know, please call us on 0800-787-9364. Chuck titled today's message, "There She Goes, Miss Persia."
2: God is a specialist in turning the mundane into the meaningful. However, most of our days began rather predictably. We could probably enter into our diary the same three words day after day: no big deal. Days don't begin with divine skywriting. We aren't catapulted into the hours of the morning by some great movement of God where we can sense His presence or audibly hear His voice. However, some days that began rather uneventful lead into things unbelievable, indescribable. In fact, so different and unexpected, they change our whole lives. I heard this past week so many stories that emerged from that vast storm that swept across the Caribbean and on into the southeast section of our country. I heard about a young man who was living in New York, and his plans that day didn't seem that significant. He was to pack for a trip, which we have all done, and that's certainly not very eventful. However, that particular day, he was to fly down to what was later to become the center of the storm. He didn't know it at the time he made his plans. And it wasn't just your basic trip. He was going to meet his bride because they were going to get married within a few days. To his surprise, his bride's parents' home, where they were to meet, was completely destroyed in the meantime. Also, he got on the plane at LaGuardia Airport and wound up in the East River. It was the plane that never got airborne. And while he was not injured, was able to get off, it was, of course, an incredible experience for him, which caused him to be asked to be interviewed on this particular television talk show. He did make the trip, by the way, and in his own words, the limousine was 30 minutes late, which I think was absolutely predictable, knowing limousines as they are. And their plans were to honeymoon in the Virgin Islands, which I'm sure were changed. Now, stop and think about that fellow. He started the day expecting just your basic trip to meet a lovely young woman he was to marry, to be involved in a honeymoon that would be absolutely delightful, only to find all those plans changed. Most of us begin our days with the same song, second verse, and the next day, same song, third verse, and the next same song, fourth verse, kind of mentality, when in fact God moves in and brings about a remarkable series of events we would have never guessed or been able to predict. God not only moves in unusual ways, He also moves, I'm convinced, on uneventful days. I think He is just as involved in the mundane events as He is in the miraculous. I believe His hand

0: is in it all. To quote that great theologian, Howie Stevenson, God moves among the casseroles. I love that line. Just the basic events of life. Let me show you a case in point. Let me illustrate from the scriptures a perfect example of an unknown young woman whose life had nothing to do with the events we're going to spend our time looking at for the next number of minutes. And yet in God's tapestry, he was weaving together an unknown orphaned young woman into the life of the most powerful man in the Persian Empire. And he began in one of those same song, fourth verse, kind of days, so familiar to a king, and yet life-changing for this young woman. My Bible is open to one of the most least read sections of the scriptures, the book of Esther. Turn, if you will, to this first chapter as we continue our study of this wonderful woman's life, which, I say again, begins in an uneventful manner. You could almost read it like you're reading a fairy tale to your children or grandchildren. Once upon a time. Or maybe you would expect it to say something like, there once lived a great king in the land of Persia whose life was soon to touch an unknown orphan. While you're looking at this early part of Esther, let's do a quick little review from both Old and New Testament on days that seemed uneventful but became unbelievable. How about the day Christ was born? I'm convinced in my heart there wasn't one citizen in Judea who expected a life-changing event like that. Certainly not in this little town of Bethlehem. And yet before that day had ended, life, in fact, history was being reshaped. And if you like that one, how about the morning he was raised from the dead? Nobody expected that. Nobody, not even his 12. He had been placed in a grave as a corpse. The grave had been sealed with a Roman seal. A guard had been set on duty 24 hours a day. And yet when they arrived, that morning was the beginning of an unbelievable series of events that still haven't stopped occurring. I'll tell you another one. It's mentioned often in the New Testament, but it hasn't happened yet. It's the day Christ will return. School children will have their lunches packed and they'll be off to school. Traffic will choke the freeways. Merchants will be opening their doors to customers. The stock market will be abuzz with excitement and interest and activity. And suddenly, he will split the sky. And the dead in Christ will be raised first. And there will be that incredible reunion that will leave this planet like it has never been before. No one will know the morning. It could be tomorrow. As a matter of fact, this very day could have been rather uneventful for you. Sort of another ho-hum, same old, no big deal kind of day, but before you go to bed tonight, he could come back. Over in the Old Testament, we have many days like this. How about that morning before the great waters covered the earth? And only Noah and his family found safety in a little ark. How about that morning that the bush began to burn and it wouldn't go out. And that shepherd, 80-year-old shepherd, who was convinced he would never again hear the voice of God, to say nothing of being commissioned to a big task, would be told he was to lead an exodus. How about the morning that Judean hillside when a Jewish teenager was watching his father's sheep, and he finally heard before sundown his father's call, David, Samuel is here to speak to you. And he learned before dark he would be the next king of Israel. F.B. Meyer has said it so well. Fit yourself for God's service. Be faithful, he writes. He will presently appoint thee in some unlikely quarter, in a shepherd's hut or in an artisan's cottage. God has his prepared and appointed instrument. As yet the shaft is hidden in his quiver, in the shadow of his hand, but at the precise moment at which it will tell with the greatest effect, it will be produced and launched on the air. One of these mornings, God will step into your child's life and say, "This is the day I launch you." Some of us need to hear that today, don't we? One of these days, God will step on the earth scene and say, "This is your last day on earth, and we will die." But that day, like all other days, will begin with sort of a yawn, like the story begins. Now it took place in the days of Ahasuerus, the same one who reigned from India to Ethiopia over 127 provinces. Here in this mundane historical account that would catch no one's attention. In fact, the New International Version says it this way: this is what happened during the time of Xerxes. Another king, another kingdom, another day, another year. If you have a pen in hand, mark something you wouldn't normally mark in the third year of his reign. Verse 3. He is at his royal throne, which is located at the capital of Persia. Some versions of the Bible read Shushan. Ours reads Susa. He was at the capital, which was sort of the Washington, D.C. of the world. He was in the third year of his reign. I want you to put that on the back burner of your mind. I'll come back to it before I'm through and point out the significance of it. It makes sense later on. He gave a banquet. Now, there's nothing new about banquets in nobility. That's common, standard operating procedure. He gave a banquet, however, that was like no other banquet. Observe the size of it. It was for all his princes and attendants, army officers of Persia, so there was military brass as well as nobility, the nobles and the princes of his provinces being in his presence. When he displayed the riches of his royal glory and the splendor of his great majesty for many days. Now look, 180 days. We're talking 6 months of banqueting. Yeah, you should laugh. I mean, this was enough to make Forbes' birthday party look like a stingy potluck. This is 6 months of majesty and glory of the king. There are parades, there's celebration, there's music, there's dancing, there's eating, there's drinking, there's sleeping, there's relaxing, there's celebrating. It is like no other banquet. 180 days of it, when they all heard the praises of the king. By the way, inscriptions have been unearthed in which the king himself refers to himself in these terms, and I quote, "The great king, the king of kings, the king of the lands occupied by many races, the king of this great earth." I mean, he didn't suffer from modesty, let's say that. He invited, however, another group and a larger group to a second banquet on the heels of the first. When those days were completed, we read in verse 5, the same king gave another banquet and it lasted 7 days. It was for all the people who were present in Susa, the capital, from the greatest to the least in the court of the garden of the king's palace. So now he opens the doors and lets anybody in, from the least to the greatest. And they must have come by the hundreds, maybe by the thousands. Think of that place. 7 days. Whoever wrote this was there. There were hangings of fine white and violet linen held by cords of fine purple linen, on silver rings and marble columns. It sounds like an interior designer wrote this, doesn't it? There were couches of gold and silver on a mosaic pavement. There was marble, there was mother of pearl, there were precious stones. It was something to behold. And along with this, there was plenty of drinking. Drinks were served in golden vessels of various kind, and the royal wine was plentiful according to the king's bounty. Hold nothing back. Bring it on. Let them have all they want for 7 days. This went on. The drinking was done according to the law. There was no compulsion, for so the king had given orders to each official of his household that he should do according to the desires of each person. If you wanted to drink, great. If you wanted to drink a lot, great. If you didn't want to drink at all, that's fine. If you wanted to drink a little bit, it's all up to you. It's up to you. There's no compulsion. So there was freedom, there was banqueting, there was revelry, there was beauty. There was incredible display of majesty and power and riches. It was one of those heady kind of look how great we are type of settings. No one-night black tie affair. This was a banquet to be remembered. The queen wasn't there. Apparently, in the king's orders, there would not be the presence of Queen Vashti and her friends. So verse 9 tells us she gave a banquet for the women in the palace which belonged to King Ahasuerus. So in another part of this palace, she held her banquet. On the seventh day, when the heart of the king was merry with wine, the guy was soused. He was drunk. And while he was in this drunken, unrestrained mental state, he makes a command to his wise men that are at least listed here, the 7 eunuchs who served in his presence. And this is what he commanded. They were to bring Queen Vashti before the king, her royal crown, the original says turban, whatever, she was to wear her royal headpiece in order to display her beauty to the people and the princes, for she was beautiful. You can count on this. When Scripture says she's beautiful, it really means it. It isn't trying to show favor toward her because she's a queen. If she was ugly, it would probably say she was ugly. But when it says she's beautiful, it means she was a knockout. And she was to come wearing her royal headdress, and she was to display her beauty for all of his half-drunk friends to see. Now, some Jewish scholars wrestle with what this means. Some suggest it simply meant she was to come unveiled, which would have been scandal enough in a Persian court. Others suggest that she was to come wearing only her crown, which would have been another kind of scandal. She said no. Queen Vashti, verse 12, refused to come at the king's command. Alexander White, a writer of Old Testament and New Testament characters, does a masterful job with the book of Esther, lifting a little section from what he has written. Whatever the royal order that came to her out of the banqueting hall exactly was, the brave queen refused to obey it. Her beauty was her own and her husband's. It was not for open show among hundreds of half-drunk men. I shall leave this part of the unsavory story veiled up in all the restrained and dignified language of the sacred writer. Doesn't that sound like something written in the 19th century? Isn't that beautiful? I won't let my imaginations run wild. Well, not being Alexander White, I did. And I'll tell you what, I admire Vashti. I admire Queen Vashti. Since when does submission mean that the wife is a sexual pawn in the carnal desires of her husband, no matter what they may be. It was never God's design that a wife submit to whatever extreme whims a husband may entertain. To carry out evil desires from his mind is to rob a woman of her dignity and to display her before a public that would have nothing in mind but lust is not submission, it's slavery. And it's still slavery. And it isn't right. And I applaud Vashti for her courageous decision. Marriage does not give a husband the right or the license to fulfill his basest fantasies by using his wife as a thing.
1: God's sovereignty isn't reserved for mountaintop moments. It operates just as powerfully in the mundane, the messy, and the morally complicated. Chuck Swindoll says there's much more to discover in the pages ahead. Esther's story is just the beginning. And as a compliment to what you're hearing on this program, Insight for Living offers a variety of practical resources. 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Both were ordinary people handed an extraordinary moment. 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

0: 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And how do we live, lead, and love well when so much of life now happens digitally? This week on Faith in a Digital Age, we're diving into a conversation that speaks right into the heart of modern discipleship. Our guest is Jacqueline Horbrook, Jackie to many, a writer, speaker, and digital discipleship advocate who is helping Christians rethink what influence actually looks like online. Jackie is the author of the book How to Be a Christian Influencer, a book that challenges us to move beyond chasing likes, followers, or platform building. Instead, she invites us to approach social media with intention, authenticity, and a kingdom-centered purpose. And she has a remarkable gift for connecting theology with the everyday realities of digital life, the scrolling, the posting, the pressure, and the possibilities. In this episode, we explore what it means to shine light in digital spaces that often reward outrage, self-promotion, or division. We talk about cultivating genuine community online, not just collecting followers, but building relationships that reflect the heart of Jesus. And we ask what it looks like to steward influence, whether you have a large platform or simply a handful of people who see what you share. Jackie will also open up about the spiritual formation happening and sometimes being hindered on social platforms. She'll be offering us practical wisdom for Christians who want to use their online presence for kingdom impact. The first steps to take, the common mistakes to avoid, and the rhythms and boundaries that help keep your soul grounded in a space that never switches off. It's a rich, hopeful, and deeply practical conversation. You can hear it when you tune in on Saturday or Sunday afternoon at 3:10 here on TWR UK. Welcome to A Different Perspective with Australian Bible teacher Bernie Dimert. Each episode brings you practical, down-to-earth teaching that cuts through the noise and helps you see life through the lens of God's Word.
1: Believing in Jesus is a step of faith, plain and simple. Believing that He can and will make a difference to our lives, well, that's a step of faith too. And sometimes it can be a huge step. Hi, I'm Bernie Dimert. Great to be back with you again. Today we're going to take a look at not just believing in, but actually putting your trust in Jesus from a different perspective. Over the last few weeks, we've been talking about discovering our destiny, becoming the person we were made to be, living the life we were made to live. And you know, we all want that. We all want to somehow grow into who we're meant to be and to realize our destinies. And maybe over these last few weeks, you've been tuning in and out and something inside you is just shouting, yes, that's what I want. But, and you know something? There's always a but. But surely this couldn't happen in my life. Nothing's ever going to change in my life. Okay, so we heard that supposedly Jesus raised Lazarus from the dead. Great. Well, if that did really happen, then it was a couple of thousand years ago. Maybe anything is possible. Maybe a new life is possible. I don't think that would be possible for me. I mean, look at my situation. Look at how things are. They've all gone awry. Nah, I can't believe this guy on the radio who keeps telling me that it's possible for me to discover my destiny, to actually really, really enjoy the life that I'm living and to like who I am and all that stuff. No, not at this address. Let me ask you, is there a little bit of that going on in you, more or less? If I went out in the street, put a microphone in front of people and asked them, what do you believe in, and recorded those interviews and played them back, we would discover that people really do believe in some really amazingly unbelievable things. You know I'm right. But when we look at the very real issues and problems of life, sometimes they're really big and ugly. Believing that things will get better soon, well, nah, that's just too hard. I can't believe that because these problems and issues are so close and so big and so hairy, and any notion or idea that there's some God out there, he feels so far away, believing that that God could possibly make a difference, you know, that can be a lot harder than believing spiritual things, believing that he can deal with those yucky bits inside us. That can be even harder. I used to be an incredibly tough, self-centered businessman. I used to eat wimps for breakfast, you know. And yet my life was such a mess on the inside where I live that I couldn't believe that anyone or anything could ever have made a difference. I was listening the other day to a high-profile businessman who I know really well, and he was talking about his life. He took a company from $9 million to over $500 million in turnover in just a few years. Everyone had looked at this guy and thought, what a superstar, what a corporate hero this man is. But in secret, he had his head down over a toilet bowl and he was coughing up blood because that's what the pressure was doing to him on the inside, and he almost lost his marriage. The crazy thing you and I do, and we're all prone to it, we look at outward signs of success, but the outward stuff doesn't really matter that much, does it? Once we have a roof over our heads, enough food and water and air to keep us going, things don't make us happy. It's what's happening on the inside that matters. I would rather have far fewer things, less wealth, and be experiencing peace and contentment on the inside than have a lot of worldly possessions and have turmoil on the inside. How about you? A few years back, I went to Toronto, Canada, and I visited the CN Tower, which at the time was the tallest man-made freestanding structure in the world. And partway up, at 342 metres above the ground, there's an observation deck. The trick with this observation deck is that it's enclosed, but it has a glass floor. Now, they tell you that the glass floor is 5 times stronger than the concrete floor. Great. That's a great theory, but it still doesn't help. I mean, I looked down at this glass floor and I was petrified, and it took me a long time to step onto the glass floor. It's an awful feeling when you look down between your feet and you see the ground way below and these little specks flying around. They're birds, but they felt like they were miles away. And I wasn't the only one. There are a lot of people who are really scared to walk out on the glass floor, even though the engineers will tell you that the glass floor was 5 times stronger than the concrete floor. But here it is. If you or I want to live the life we were meant to live, if we want to be the me we were meant to be, we need to put our faith in something or someone. Because it's not going to happen if we just plug away the way we are. Same old is not going to get us the lives we want to live. I've tried a few things. I tried putting my faith in money. What I discovered was that as secure as wealth appears, the reality is that money comes and goes. I tried to put my faith in myself, and okay, I'm reasonably clever, I'm strong, and a whole bunch of things that I can do pretty well, but I, like you, have a great capacity to mess things up. It seemed that each time I walked out onto what I thought was a concrete floor, rock solid safe, it would crumble beneath my feet. That doesn't mean I'm a loser. I'm not. Most things I turn my hand to are a success. But it took me a long time to figure out that success doesn't make you happy. Success isn't what brings peace and joy and contentment and fulfillment. Success isn't the end point of destiny, at least not a worthwhile end point. Success is hollow. It's empty. It's something that drains you rather than fills you up. And it wasn't until I discovered faith that I discovered what I was looking for. Now, faith is the assurance of things we hope for and the evidence of things we can't see. It comes from the Bible, Hebrews chapter 11, verse 1. A lot of people have faith. They believe in this, they believe in that. They swear black and blue that it's working, but for many years they know it's not. Can I ask you something? What do you believe in? What have you put your trust in? Is it working for you? And if the answer is no, then why are you still doing it? The definition of insanity is doing the same thing over and over again and expecting a different result. Perhaps it's time for you to walk out onto that glass floor. For me, the only person I've discovered that's worthy of my faith is Jesus. And when I decided to walk out onto God's promises and put my faith in him, it was just like being on that glass floor 342 metres above Toronto. And okay, it's unknown and it may be an uncomfortable feeling. It may feel unnatural to trust God with our lives, but he wants us to put our faith in him, to put our trust in him, to trust him with our lives, because his plan is to give us life in all its abundance, hope and riches and power. The Apostle Paul was writing to the Ephesian church and he was busting to help them with exactly that. This is what he wrote almost 2,000 years ago in Ephesians chapter 1, verses 17 to 19. He said, I pray also that the eyes of your heart would be enlightened so that you would know the hope to which God's called you, the riches of his glorious inheritance and his incomparably great power for us who believe. That power is like the working of his mighty strength, which he exerted in Jesus when he raised him from the dead and seated him at his right hand in the heavenly realms, far above any ruler on earth. See, Paul's saying here, as you get to know God better, my prayer for you is that you would know that same power that raised Jesus from the dead. That very same power is the power that's at work in you, and that's a promise from God. Paul said, I want you to know about the hope, the riches, the power that you have, the incomparably great power, the same power that raised Jesus from the dead is the power that's at work in you and me. When we take hold of that life, the life that he promises us, we discover what it is to be the person we were meant to be. It's a step of faith. We have to step out and believe it before we can see it. That's his plan. And I know, sometimes it's hard to do, and sometimes we're afraid, and sometimes we feel like we don't have enough faith. But just take the step. Just take the step and say, Jesus, I'm going to trust you with my life, with every little bit. But when we take that step out, he steps in, and he does things we could never do. He deals with things we can never deal with. And the reason he does it that way is so that you and I can never boast, it was me. Ha, look at this. I did it. No, you didn't. He did. Yeah, the future, your future, can seem uncertain at times. And even if things feel certain, believe you me, they're not. But whatever God has in store for you, he wants you to live in the blessings of his unbreakable promises. That's why I'd so love to send you a free copy of my latest book, It's Time to Take the Promised Land. Because God's word, man, it's alive and active, amen? So I'm praying that he'll help you lay hold of your destiny through this book. You can request your free copy right now at ChristianityWorks.com. You'll see that offer right there toward the top of the homepage. Just click on it, pop in your name and email, and that ebook will be on its way to your inbox in just seconds. That web address again is ChristianityWorks.com. Thank you so much for joining me. I'm Bernie Diamond, and I'll catch you again, same time tomorrow, with a different perspective.
0: 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Through clear, compassionate teaching, Dr. Stanley invites you to trust God fully, obey him faithfully, and experience the transforming power of his word.
2: Now, there are several things that I do believe that a parent needs to understand and needs to communicate to their children. And those messages that we communicate are going to be positive or negative. They're going to be helpful or a hindrance. They could be developing or they could be destructive. But we are going to be communicating some things that are going to go either way in that child's life. That's why you and I have to be careful what we communicate. We have to stop and think. This is what I'm saying. What am I communicating?
3: Children are to be seen and not heard. Well, that old saying often had the effect of diminishing the value of young people. But today's edition of In Touch, the teaching ministry of Dr. Charles Stanley, points us to Christ's view of children. Evaluate whether you might need to make some adjustments to your parenting technique as you listen today to Messages Parents Sent. 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
2: Do you ever think of yourself as a communicator? Well, more than likely you would say no, but the truth is you are. You communicate through your eyes, through your facial expressions, through your voice, through your gestures, through your posture, through your dress, through your presence or your absence, and sometimes powerfully through your silence. And when I think about what parents communicate to their children, the kind of awesome effects it has upon them. And the truth is, it has lasting effects. And all of us are the products of what our parents have communicated to us. And somebody says, well, but my parents passed away when I was very young in life, or they left me at my grandmother's house, and or they divorced and walked away. It doesn't make any difference what they did. They communicated a message to you. And you either interpreted it properly or incorrectly. And it has had an effect upon you. It will always have an effect upon you as long as you live. Because you see, we don't outgrow those things that are communicated to us. Now, once in a while, we may recognize, because it keeps coming back like a tape, something that was communicated to us. And once you identify, if it's not a good thing, and you identify it as something that's been playing all of your life or for years and years and years, you can take that tape out, you can correct it. But oftentimes we never stop to think, where did that come from? Communicated to you probably before you realized what was happening. And I want us to think about these messages that we send as parents. And there are two primary areas of communication I want to discuss here. Number one is simply this, that it is the responsibility of every parent to communicate to their children and to communicate very well to their children, very clearly to their children, those principles, both by what they teach and by their own actions, those principles that will enable their children to live a godly life and to fulfill God's purpose for their life. It is the father or the mother and the parent's responsibility to communicate faithfully and adequately those provisions and those principles so that they'll be able to fulfill God's will for their life. That's our responsibility as parents. A second area of communication is this, that every child needs to have communicated to them the following affirmations. I'm accepted. I belong. I'm competent. I'm loved. I'm secure. And I'm worthy. When children are communicated those emotions and they feel that, they sense that, here's what you can expect. First of all, they're going to sense a security in their home for their provision, for their protection, and for their personal discipline to become the kind of children they ought to be. They're going to feel like that they're somebody, they understand who they are, and therefore they're not going to have to run out and try to get with their peers acceptance through sex and drugs and alcohol and partying. They don't have to find out who they are. They already know who they are. They already have a sense of security. They already have a sense of belonging. They don't have to join some gang and join in some very sensual or immoral affair in order to find out who they are and if they're worth and if they're loved and if they're cared for and if their life really counts. It's already been delegated to them. They discover that because their parents communicated to them those principles that they realized that would have eternal value in their life. They were communicated to that they're accepted, that they belong, that they're competent, that they're adequate to do, that they're loved, that they're worthy, and that certainly they're secure in that relationship with their parents. Those kind of children grew up to be godly. Those kind of children grew up to make a difference in life. They grew up to fulfill God's purpose and plan for their life. Why? Because the communication in those early years was those basic foundational emotions and truths that are so absolutely essential to all of us. And this is the kind of communication God would send to all of us. He wants all of us as His children to understand that we're accepted, that we belong, that we are people who have become competent because of the Holy Spirit living within us, that we are eternal and unconditionally loved, that we're secure in Him, and that we're certainly worth something because His Son died at the cross to make sure all of us know what our worth's all about. Now, there are several things that I do believe that a parent needs to understand and needs to communicate to their children. Parents need to communicate to their children very clearly that that child's emotions are very important to them, that they do matter, that they do count, that they do belong. All of these things are very simple on our part. But how does a child interpret that? And when I think about that, how that happens, a child's emotions are programmed early in life, and those emotions become a vital part of their thinking that affect all of their thinking, their relationships, and every single aspect of their life. And those messages that we communicate are going to be positive or negative. They're going to be helpful or a hindrance. They could be developing or they could be destructive. But we are going to be communicating some things that are going to go either way in that child's life. That's why you and I have to be careful what we communicate. We have to stop and think, this is what I'm saying. What am I communicating? It is a parent's responsibility to treat every child differently. You say, well, you should treat them all alike. You can't do that. For the simple reason it's our responsibility as parents to understand the different types of personalities different children have. And so you can send this message, communicate this message to one child, he interprets a certain way. You send the same message to another child, he may interpret it another way. And so it's our responsibility to learn the personality of our children and to be sure that the message we communicate is the message we intend for them to receive. Now, no parent's perfect. We've all made our mistakes, and we'll all make them. Can we correct them? Yes, we can. And one way you can always correct any mistake is with love. When you know how to love someone, no matter what the mistake is, you can convey that. And love has this awesome power to heal. And so you may hear this message and say, oh, my, how many mistakes I've made. None that God cannot correct. And it may be that those mistakes were made a long time ago, and your children now are old enough to have been married, and maybe they have their own children, and you know deep down inside that maybe you made some mistakes back there, and you'd like to correct them, and you think, well, it's too late to correct them. Well, let's put it this way. It may be too late to correct fully that mistake. It's not too late to say, I'm sorry. It's not too late to say, I wish I had done better. It's not too late to say, if I just had it to go over again. It's never too late to say, how can I correct? How can I help? And how can I communicate to you how deeply I love you and appreciate you and how much worth I place and value I place on you as my son or my daughter? Never too late to say that. So what I would like to do to make this very practical is this. I want to illustrate some of those circumstances that all of us as parents deal with in our life, or grandparents, or some, for example, maybe you're not married, you don't have children, but you also have the problem of communicating sometimes exactly what you mean. And sometimes you leave a message that you never intended to leave. And sometimes people get very hurt, very, very deeply hurt, because they hear a message you didn't intend to communicate. But that's what they heard, and that's how they interpreted what you said. Think about this. Nobody trains us to be parents. You can be trained in theology, trained as an accountant, trained as a scientist, trained as a teacher, trained as this, trained in that. Who trains us as parents? We learn oftentimes by mistake. But if you listen to this message, it'll help you. It'll help you train your children and communicate to them in such a way that they're going to feel accepted, belonging, competent, loved, worthy, and very secure. Every child needs to leave home with those emotions founded deep inside, very rooted and grounded as a foundation in their life. Those emotions need to be absolutely settled once and for all. So what I'd like to do is to talk about some of the things that we face in life. And what I want to do is give you the illustration. Then I want to show you how we respond sometimes. Then what does the child hear? And then how should we do it? So let's begin with something very simple, and that is you are watching your favorite TV program, and you are engrossed in it. Your son or your daughter walks in and says, hey, here's what I want to talk to you about something. Don't bother me now. Don't you see, this is my favorite program. I've been waiting all day for it to come on, and right now I don't have time. Just we'll talk about it later. Now, your message is, I'm busy. The child's communication is this. You're too busy with something that doesn't really make any difference. You're too busy watching a TV program or reading a newspaper or reading a magazine. What I have to say is very important, and what you're saying to me is, what I have to say is not important. What you're doing is more important than me. And so I'm not as important as your newspaper. I'm not as important as your ball game. I'm not as important as what you're thinking. And so the child walks away. Now, you may not have meant to communicate that, but listen, it isn't what you think. It's what you communicate that matters. And when you turn a child away and you say to them, I don't have time for you now, and look what I'm doing, which to that child is very, very unimportant and very, very, listen, insignificant compared to what that child has on his or her mind, you communicate a very devastating message, because this is the way it's communicated. I don't count at this moment. He doesn't care. If he really loved me, he'd listen, because what I have to say is very important. And what he's saying by not listening to me is, what I have to say is not important at this time. So how do you correct that? No matter what you and I are doing, when our child walks in, and they said, I something I need to talk to you, but I want to talk to you about it. You know what? It's important. He's your child. She's your daughter. Whatever's on their mind, you need to listen to them. Listen to me carefully. Because one of these days, you're going to want to listen to what they have to say. But if you're too busy throughout their younger years to listen, one of these days, they don't care what you think. And they're not going to tell you what you want to know. Very important you communicate. You're important to me enough that whatever you have to say, I want to listen to it. And it's not going to hurt you to take 30 seconds or 60 seconds at least to say, well, you know what? We can deal with that right now, or maybe we could deal with it a little bit later, but at least you have given them your attention. You've dropped everything and you've said, you are so important, I want to hear what you have to say. A second area that I want us to mention is this, and that is a child does his best in school, and his best is not very good. And so he comes home and you say to that child, is that the best you can do? I know you can do better. You should, you ought, you must. It's very embarrassing to me if you to bring these kind of grades home. And besides that, look at your brothers, look at your sisters, look what they've done. You can do better than this. Now, what you have sent is a communication that says, as far as you're concerned, you ought to do better. You know what the child hears? Communicate to the child is, I don't measure up. I'll never be able to measure up to my brother or my sister. I can't please my father. When he says I ought and I should and I must, I'll never be able to do all that he thinks I should and ought and must. And here's what happens. The gradual separation begins. And so what happens is they become angry. And after a while, you know what? They just become rebellious. If they realize they can't do it, and you keep on expecting it, and they can't, and their anger develops into rebellion, and then what happens? They withdraw and withdraw and withdraw. Then they become disobedient. Then you get on their case again, and it begins a vicious cycle. I have seen it over and over and over again. Children become deeply, deeply hurt. They want to please their dad. They want to please their mom, and they can't. And right now, they happen to be doing the best they can. They don't know how to do any better, and these expectations are awesomely destructive. How do you correct that? Your son or your daughter comes in, they've done their best. Their best just doesn't add up to what you think they can do. Here's what you say. Well, we probably didn't do very good this time, did we? What you've done is you've included yourself, we. Because, Dad, more than likely, you had a part. And so you say to them, we didn't do very good this time, but you know what? I bet we'll do better next time. Let's see, how can I help you do better next time? Not expecting you to be perfect. Because, you know, Dad himself, I wasn't perfect. And so, therefore, don't expect you to be perfect, but probably we can do a little better. What you have done is you have affirmed his belonging. You have affirmed his self-esteem. You have affirmed his competence. You have said to him, I know you can do better. And we together will do better. There's a third kind of experience. And that's when the father makes the promise to his son, I'm going to take you to the ball game Friday night. We're going. Got the tickets. Or the mother says, sweetheart, I'm going to take you shopping Friday. School's out. You and mama going shopping. So either one of them, father fails to come home, fails to take his son to the ball game. Mother shows up later and says, well, it's too late. The father says, well, you know, sometimes in life you just have some things that are just more important than going to the ball game, and so I couldn't come. Sorry. And so the mother says, well, you know, I just had to work and it just wasn't convenient. I just didn't feel like going shopping. We can go shopping some other time. That's what you communicated. What did your children hear? The son heard there are more important things in life than taking me to the ball game. What he really hears is this. My father doesn't keep his promises. How can I trust him to keep his promise next time if he didn't keep it this time? Instead of the father apologizing and just saying, I'm sorry, as a brush off, as if it didn't matter, he's hurt the child's faith in himself. And what has he done? He's worked again with a little bit of pulling away, because now the child doesn't know if he can trust his dad to keep his promise or not. And the daughter doesn't know whether she can trust her mother to take her shopping or not. She made a promise. She didn't show up. She got deeply hurt. That's what she planned. And so what happens? You say, well, everybody has that. But what communicates to the child? The child grows up and says, you know, you say, well, I would never say this. Remember what I said. It's not what you think. It's what you communicate. Well, how am I to trust God to keep his promises. My father wouldn't even keep his promises. How can I trust God to be trustworthy when I can't even see him and I can see my father who's supposed to love me and I can't trust him to keep his promises and I can't trust him to do what he says he's going to do? How can I trust God? How do you expect me? And so how do you correct that? If you can't show up, you call him and tell him you're not coming. And say, I'm sorry, I apologize, here's what's happened. But as soon as I get home, we're going to plan to do it next time. You can count on me. I know it's my fault, and I want to ask you to forgive me. We will do it next time. You can correct it, but you don't wait a week or a month until the child's hurt has become deep and deeper and deeper, and anger has developed and distrust has developed. And then he says, well, you know, I don't. My father said he's going to take me to the ball game. I don't know whether he is or not. The last time he didn't. And so what happens? It just gets deeper and deeper, stronger and stronger, and you create distrust. No parent wants to create distrust in his child. You're communicating to your children many messages. And I want to ask you again, are you communicating, I accept you just the way you are? You belong to me. You're competent. I've got confidence in you. I love you. You're secure in our relationship. And you're worth more than you'll ever be able to understand.
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3: 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With advice for Christian parents, here's a moment with Charles Stanley.
4: If you're a parent or plan to be one someday, it's never too late to begin having a positive impact on your children and grandchildren. And mother or dad, let me just say this. You need to learn to listen to God very early in the life of your child. And God does honor parents who want to raise their children in a godly fashion. It begins by being an example. And also, a parent should have a clear goal. What is it that you want your child to learn? Where do you want them to go spiritually? How do you want them to grow up? Another thing I would mention is this. Introduce to them very early in life the Word of God and talk about God's Word. And don't just say when they get a little older, go read your Bible, but read it with them. Let them see you reading it. And a good place to do that is at the table sometime at dinner. And also, keep bringing Jesus into your conversations. So what happens? When you begin to magnify the place of the Word of God in your home, and you're continually talking about Jesus in your conversations, at some point, at the right age, and you'll know that, you begin to explain to them, well, what is sin? And what does the Bible mean when it says sin? And what about the cross and the bloody death of Jesus on the cross? And what about forgiveness? There will come a time when it is your responsibility to explain to your child how to be saved. Now, Mom and Dad, you have to be sure that you are. And secondly, you want to be sure that you know how to explain that to them in a very simple fashion so that they understand. Not to scare them, not to frighten them, not to in any way accuse them. You're just leading them to Jesus, which means you must be very sensitive. And also sensitive to their progress as you see them growing. Because what you're really doing as a parent once they're saved, you're discipling your sons and your daughters. What you're doing is you're establishing in them the authority of the Word of God and the authority of God Himself. You want them to understand, what does God say? What does He think about it? And then when you get ready to buy them a Bible, make it a big deal. Create the kind of environment in your home where your children understand the Bible is God's authority. That's how we make decisions. Let them see you reading it. Let them hear you praying, praying with them. Proverbs 22:6 says, train up a child in the way he should go, and when he is old, he will not depart from it. That is the promise of God. And somewhere along the way, they're going to face up to this awesome truth that you as a parent built into their life.
3: 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And if today's program has prompted you to consider how you could share the grace of God with others, let us know about it. Next time on In Touch, we continue to focus on the critical role moms and dads play in the lives of their kids. So join us again for part two of Messages Parents Send on In Touch, the teaching ministry of Dr. Charles Stanley.

0: But did you know that many of the Psalms are prophetic?
1: The Psalter is at every point full of Jesus. Jesus is the God who loves us and protects us, and Jesus is the King who represents us and brings us to the Father. And so it's just a glorious blessing at every point.
0: Hello and welcome to Renewing Your Mind. I'm Lee Webb. Grateful that you're with us today. The book of Psalms is a treasure. Its beautiful poetry gives us language to express our emotions to God. But many Psalms also point us to Christ. Today, W. Robert Godfrey, the chairman of Ligonier Ministries, shows us how Psalm 127 looks ahead to Jesus as the fulfillment of Israel. If you have your Bible handy, you may want to open it to Psalm 127 now as we join Dr. Godfrey for today's lesson.
1: We come now to the fifth book of the Psalter, where all is revealed and all is resolved, or at least all is recapitulated. It's a wonderful book that intrigued me for a long time, and I feel at last I've got something on a hold on what's going on in the fifth book of the Psalter. We've had the kingdom and the king in books 1 and 2. We've had the crisis of the king and kingdom in book 3. Then we've had something of a resolution and comfort in book 4. And now it's as if the editor of the Psalter, we haven't really talked about the editor, we don't know much about the editor, but somebody put all these Psalms together in their final form, and I believe has a real intention of how they're laid out. And the editor in this book 5 of the Psalter begins by saying, God restores his people and his king. And we see that in Psalm 105, a wonderful psalm of the restoration of the people. Then we have a series of psalms about the king, both in his continuing struggles and in his glory. Psalm 110 is in that section, talking about great David's greater son, clearly an expectation of the coming of Christ. And then in Psalm 113, I believe, we have a kind of recapitulation of Israel's history. So Psalms 113 through 118 have been called the Egyptian Hallel. They're the psalms that Jews to this day sing at the Passover meal. And so these are the psalms that reflect on God's deliverance out of Egypt. And then we come to Psalm 119. And what most people notice about Psalm 119 is that it's long. My daughter, when we'd read the Bible at the table, if I ever said, what psalm would you like to read? She was quick. The one thing she really knew is we should read Psalm 117, because that's the shortest psalm in the Psalter. But beyond Psalm 119 being the longest psalm in the Psalter, it's a great reflection, a great celebration, a great delight in the law of God. And what should that remind us of? That coming out of Egypt, Israel comes to Sinai, where the law is given. So we have a reflection, I think, of the giving of the law in Psalm 119. Then we come to what are known as the Psalms of Ascents, the Songs of Ascents. That is, the songs related to Israel's obligation annually to go up to Jerusalem 3 times to worship. And these are pilgrim psalms, and they're psalms of delight in being in Jerusalem, and they're psalms of blessing from the house of the Lord. So Psalm 120 through 134 are the songs of ascents in Jerusalem. So we've moved from Egypt to Sinai into the land of promise and the great capital city. And then Psalms 135 through 137 return to the struggle of Israel, and indeed the exile of Israel in Psalm 137. And then we come to Psalms 138 through 145, which are all Davidic psalms. There have been Davidic psalms earlier in Book 5, but these psalms are all Davidic psalms talking about the restoration of the king and the kingdom restored, the crisis of Book 3 resolved. Now, if you're sharp, you know there are more than 145 psalms in the Psalter. There are

0: five more. And what are we to make of that? Well, we'll come back to that next time. But for this time, I want us to look together at one of the songs of ascent, or ascents better, number 127. As I said, these psalms seem related to Israel fulfilling its obligation to go up to Jerusalem three times a year to worship. You know, that was a big demand on Israel by the Lord. Even though Israel wasn't a very big country, traveling to Jerusalem three times a year, leaving family, farm, work behind, traveling what may well have been several days for families that lived further away, this was a demand. And yet the Lord in these songs of ascents is showing what a blessing it was for the nation to come together and recognize they were one people of God, to gather around the king, to recognize God had given them one king, to gather at the temple, to be blessed of the priests of God, to know there was one God and one blessing. This is a dramatic, crucial moment in the identity of Israel, in the experience of Israel, and one of the psalms that really celebrates this for the people of God and expresses the truth of their life with God and with one another is Psalm 127. We could have looked at any number of these psalms with great blessing, but I find it intriguing on a couple of levels, and one of them you should be able to guess by now. This is the central psalm of the Songs of Ascents. I'm sort of Johnny One Note on that point. So there is a centrality here, and not entirely surprisingly, part of that centrality is underscored by the author of this psalm. The author of this psalm is Solomon. Solomon is given credit for just two psalms in the Psalter. Psalm 72, at the end of Book 2, talking about the universal reign of the king and the kingdom. And now here, this psalm of blessing in Jerusalem. And there's a kind of appropriateness that Solomon would be at the center of things, because although Solomon had his failings, shall we say, in a certain sense, Solomon's reign expressed, until the coming of Jesus, the greatest glory of the Davidic kingship. He ruled over the whole nation. He ruled in great wealth and splendor. And so there's a kind of representation of the splendor and glory of Christ in some of the earthly glory of Solomon. And that's reflected in, I think, his writing Psalm 72 and writing here Psalm 127. And this is a reflection on Solomon's part at his most faithful that whatever the strength and the glory, the wealth and the success of God's king, it really all comes from God. So this is a fairly familiar psalm. It's a very beautiful psalm. Unless the Lord builds the house, those who build it labor in vain. Unless the Lord watches over the city, the watchman stays awake in vain. It is in vain that you rise up early and go late to rest, eating the bread of anxious toil. For the Lord gives to his beloved sleep. It's a beautiful picture, not a call to laziness, not a call to inactivity, but a call to recognize all of our labors will amount to nothing if the Lord is not working for us and in us and with us. And that's what's being celebrated here. It's being celebrated in relation to the house. Now here, maybe it's intentionally ambiguous. The house could be the family, the home, and probably does mean that in part, but the house could also refer to the palace of the king, and it can also refer to the temple as the house of God. So there are a lot of things going on here. As you come into Jerusalem, there are the homes of the people, there's the house of the king, and there's the house of God. And all of these things are built by God's people, but none of it will stand unless the Lord is in it. And then the psalmist turns to reflect on the city as a whole. Remember, we had talked earlier a little bit about Psalm 48, you know, go around her palaces, mark her defenses well. It's a celebration of the walls and the citadels and the towers of Jerusalem, how strong Jerusalem is. And here again, there is a strong city with a strong watch, but the work of the watchman all is in vain if the Lord doesn't watch. And the people of the city, people of the nation, have to work hard. They rise up early, they go to bed late, and their labors are done sometimes with anxiety. I'm sure none of you have ever experienced that, never had anxious moments in your lives. Here the psalmist recognizes that people work with anxiety. You think of a largely agricultural community, there's the anxiety of the weather. Will the rains come? Will they come too early? Will they come too late? Will they come too strong? Will they come too weak? As a Californian, I know all about worrying about rain not coming. And that's what's in mind here, that you can work really, really hard as a farmer and some years have no fruit to your labors whatsoever. And it leads to anxiety. But the psalm is confessing that they can rest in the Lord. They can have confidence in the Lord. They can find the Lord their blessing. And it's interesting to me that the center of this psalm is that phrase, "For he gives to his beloved sleep." The Lord gives us many things, but one of the things he does is give us rest, give us that blessedness that sleep can symbolize in our lives, refreshment, renewal, maybe escape. But in any case, what a great blessing from the Lord it is to sleep. Some translators have suggested that this might be translated, "For he gives to his beloved even when they sleep." And that's really nice, but I don't think it's right. I think the translation is correct here, that he gives his beloved sleep. And then he goes on to develop this image of the life of the people together. They build a house together. They build a city together. They work together. And they experience from the Lord the blessing of a family. Behold, children are a heritage from the Lord, the fruit of the womb, a reward. This was critical in the life of Israel, that life would go on, that the family would go on, that as they waited for Messiah, the family would continue, that the family would not die out. Farmers were in desperate need of children to work on the farm. It wasn't all just kind of romantic, you know, and sentimental. Children were absolutely necessary to help with the work of the farm and then to care for the parents in old age. And so children being a heritage, as I say, is not just a sentimental observation, but it's an essential blessing in life. And we forget that until very recently, child mortality rates were huge. My study's in the 17th century, but it really is not radically different from what happened centuries and centuries earlier. But many families would have 10, 12, 15 children, and maybe only two of them survived to adulthood, maybe not even that many. And very often in those days, I remember one historian at least argued that the average length of a marriage was 12 years. And the reason was so many women died in childbirth. And there's some very interesting poems from the 17th century of women getting pregnant, and their main reaction was fear. Will I survive this pregnancy? Because either they died of bleeding to death after the delivery, or they contracted some kind of infection. If the doctor came, it was worse because he never washed his hands until late in the 19th century. And so the combination of bleeding and infection meant lots of women died in childbirth. And it was part of the reason that the whole of marriage life was somewhat more contractual than sentimental. A farmer whose wife died, leaving him with two or three small children, often remarried within days because he couldn't both farm and keep the children alive alone. And it wasn't at all a lack of regard necessarily for his first wife. It was an absolute necessity to keep the children alive. And so when we read these Psalms, we mustn't overly sentimentalize them. They really meant it when they said that children are a heritage from the Lord. They're part of the very essence of survival amongst the people. Like arrows in the hand of a warrior are the children of one's youth. They come to your defense. They're essential to the ongoing character of life. Blessed is the man who fills his quiver with them. He shall not be put to shame when he speaks with his enemies in the gate. This house they're building, this city they're building, has to be defended. And children as a reward are part of the defense. So this is a picture of God's blessing on Israel, blessing on their homes, blessing on their families, blessing on their work, blessing on their capital, both for its political significance and for its spiritual significance. And it's really a celebration of Solomon, perhaps from his house, looking out at God's house, whom Solomon built, and rejoicing in what the Lord has accomplished. And I think there's some really interesting little tidbit here, which is fascinating. The central psalm has a central verse, "For he gives his beloved sleep." And the Lord renamed Solomon. I don't know if you remember that. David named him Solomon, which seems to be derived from the Hebrew word shalom, meaning peace. And Solomon perhaps means something like peaceful. And of course, that's appropriate because remember, David wasn't allowed to build the temple of the Lord because he was a man of violence. And so Solomon's kingdom was to be sort of characterized by peacefulness, and so Solomon is given a name that seems to echo that notion of sleep. But the Lord looked at Solomon at one point and renamed him, and we find that in 2 Samuel 12:25. And the name given to Solomon by the Lord is Jedidiah. Sometimes in the old days, Jedidiah was even used as a child's name in America. Not so much anymore. I don't meet too many Jedidiahs anymore. But you know what Jedidiah means in Hebrew? It means beloved of the Lord. So I think Solomon has a little self-reference here in the middle of this psalm. The Lord gives to his beloved, to his Jedidiah, sleep. And so Solomon is drawing attention to the general blessing that the Lord gives to all of his people. But I think Solomon puts himself kind of at the center of this psalm. And I think it's another marker for us that kingship is crucial to the Psalter. That God wants his people always to be thinking in terms of their king and his representative function for them. In the ancient world, it was generally true that the fortunes of a people rose and fell with their king. If the king was defeated, the people were defeated. And God is saying, in effect, it seems to me, that this is particularly true of his people, because his king has importance for the whole history of redemption. And the kingship stands to try to represent what God will ultimately do in accomplishing the redemption of his people in his king. And so when Solomon draws attention to himself, it's not purely self-centered, but it's to draw attention to the one who will be beloved of God. "This is my beloved son in whom I am well pleased," the father says of Jesus. And of course, we know that Solomon, for some of his life, was faithful to the Lord. But we also know that Solomon in old age ran into trouble. And it's kind of interesting to compare what the Lord directed a king to be in Deuteronomy chapter 7. Remember, we're all studying Deuteronomy. To remember what the Lord said a king ought to be in Deuteronomy, to compare that with what actually becomes of Solomon. Deuteronomy says, the king is not to be a foreigner. But Solomon married many foreign wives and got himself in a lot of trouble with idolatry because of the foreign wives. Deuteronomy says the king is not to have many horses, but Solomon had many horses. Now, I'm not sure exactly why the Lord laid down that law. Perhaps it was so that the king couldn't put his confidence in the legs of a horse instead of in the Lord. But in any case, Solomon violated that law. Deuteronomy 17 said the king was not to have many wives. Solomon had many, many wives. Now, is that a technical violation of the law? If you're just not allowed many wives, if you have many, many, I think that is a violation of the law, and maybe not technical. Specifically, Deuteronomy said the king should not have many wives, lest his heart turn away from the Lord. And we're told specifically in 1 Kings 11 that Solomon's heart was turned away from the Lord by these foreign wives. The king was told not to have much silver or gold, but Solomon had much wealth. All of this is to say, Solomon failed to be the kind of king that listened to every word that proceeded from the mouth of God. And once again, even in his failure, he's pointing forward to the king that Israel ultimately needs, the king that ultimately comes only in the person of Jesus Christ. And it's why, of course, then, the two Gospels, Matthew and Luke, spend time demonstrating that Jesus is descended from David. This is crucial for the history of redemption, that Jesus doesn't just come out of nowhere, but he is precisely the fulfillment, the true fulfillment, the sincere fulfillment of everything that had been pointed to and anticipated in all that had been said about the king. So it's really Jesus who builds the house. It's really Jesus who blesses the family. It's really Jesus who watches over the city. It's really Jesus who blesses his people with prosperity and protection. So that these Psalms at every point are really connected with Jesus. Now, there are groups of people who only sing Psalms. And one of the common criticisms brought against such people is, but you don't have Jesus in the Psalms. And it's interesting to me that Luther, for example, who was not an exclusive psalm singer, but Luther said, no book in the Bible speaks so fully of the death and resurrection of Jesus as the Psalter. It's also interesting to me, someone pointed out to me years ago, do you think Handel's Messiah is about Jesus? Seems to me that's a fairly easy case to make. In fact, it's hard to think of a piece of music more gloriously and grandly about Jesus and helping us more fully understand Jesus. And yet the word Jesus is not present in the Messiah. But you could hardly say it's Christless. So the Psalter is at every point full of Jesus. Jesus is the God who loves us and protects us, and Jesus is the King who represents us and brings us to the Father. And so it's just a glorious blessing at every point. And so as we close, this psalm brings us great comfort, for he gives his beloved sleep. That is, he gives Solomon sleep, he gives Jesus sleep, and he gives us sleep in the beloved. It's a wonderful thing.
1: It is a wonderful thing. Every psalm contains a glorious blessing for us. This is Renewing Your Mind, and you just heard a message from W. Robert Godfrey series, Learning to Love the Psalms. Dr. Godfrey is a Ligonier Teaching Fellow as well as the Chairman of the Board here at Ligonier Ministries. His series reveals the beauty we find in the Psalms, and I think you'll discover that Dr. Godfrey's love for this treasured book is contagious. Well, tomorrow, Dr. Godfrey will concentrate on the last few Psalms in the Psalter. He shows us how the entire book points to these final chapters. So I hope you'll join us Friday here on Renewing Your Mind.

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1: This is Hope with God. I'm Wendy Palau. The Lord is gracious and compassionate, slow to anger, and he's rich in love. The word compassion means having a feeling of deep sympathy and sorrow for another, accompanied by a strong desire to alleviate the suffering. The Hebrew word used for compassion in the Old Testament is so beautiful. It actually comes from the word used for womb, as a mother who would feel in the depths of her being about her unborn child. The innate kindness and tenderness that God has for us is represented in this image. This moves me. The world is not a compassionate place, but there's hope. The God who made us is compassionate towards us. He sent his son, Jesus. Taking the sin and the suffering of the world on himself, he loves you. This is Wendy Palau.
0: Did you know we're now on Facebook? Just look up TWR UK, click like, and join the conversation.
2: One author called it a long obedience in the same direction. Hello, I'm Chuck Swindoll. He got it right, didn't he? The Christian life is a long obedience in the same direction. It takes stick-to-itiveness, persistence. Calvin Coolidge wrote this, "Press on." Nothing in the world can take the place of persistence. Talent will not. 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Unrewarded genius is almost a proverb. Education will not. The world is full of educated derelicts. Persistence and determination alone are omnipotent. Say, are you persistent in pursuing Christ? Press on.
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5: The church exists for nothing else but to draw men into Christ, to make them little Christs. 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
6: This is Mission 66, based on the teaching ministry of Bible teacher and pastor Dr. Luis Seau and produced by TWR. Today, we explore the book of Judges, stories of courage, God's faithfulness, and the consequences of turning from him. Let's hear from our teacher, John Matthews, and co-host Esther Sisulu as they guide us through these timeless lessons on obedience, leadership, and relying on God, even in the midst of chaos.
7: After an incredible journey through the book of Judges, our series today concludes with chapters 19 through to 21. Now, the genius Albert Einstein once said, "Only two things are infinite, the universe and human stupidity," and I'm not sure about the first one. Well, indeed, without God, evil is a bottomless pit. And in today's episode, our teacher, John Matthews, will present the theme, Descent into Madness.
5: Esther, thank you so much. Great to be with you, as always, and a very warm welcome to Mission 66, wherever you are today. We're so glad that you're here with us right now. You know, there is no doubt that we live in a world where, sadly, terrible things are done by human beings to other human beings. Kind of crimes that we hear about may cause us to wonder, whatever next, how much further into depravity can the human race descend? Well, as we go through the book of Judges in the Old Testament, we see this same thing. Each chapter seems to describe an even more debased situation than the one before it. And so by the time we reach the last three chapters, we may be shocked at what we come across. The text begins in chapter 19, and we're going to read it, of course, exactly as it is. "In those days, when there was no king in Israel, A certain Levite was sojourning in the remote parts of the hill country of Ephraim, who took to himself a concubine from Bethlehem in Judah. Now, a concubine was a wife who wasn't really a wife in the full sense of the word, so she may bear children to this man, but had no legal claim to property or indeed any of the rights of a wife. And the man would be called a husband, but he wasn't really a husband in the true sense of the word. And so what you have here is something that simply wasn't God's design for marriage. But remember, we're in this period of the judges, when people had just become used to doing whatever they wanted, to doing as they pleased. And so having concubines had become an accepted practice. Verse 2 says, and this man's concubine was unfaithful to him, and she went away from him to her father's house at Bethlehem in Judah, and was there some 4 months. Then her husband arose and went after her to speak kindly to her and bring her back. He had with him his servant and a couple of donkeys, and she brought him into her father's house. And when the girl's father saw him, he came with joy to meet him. And his father-in-law, the girl's father, made him stay, and he remained with him 3 days. So they ate and drank and spent the night there. And on the 4th day, they arose early in the morning, and he prepared to go. But the girl's father said to his son-in-law, strengthen your heart with a morsel of bread, and after that you may go. So the two of them sat and ate and drank together. And the girl's father said to the man, be pleased to spend the night, and let your heart be merry. And when the man rose up to go, his father-in-law pressed him, till he spent the night there again. And on the 5th day, he arose early in the morning to depart, and the girl's father again said, strengthen your heart, and wait until the day declines. So they ate, both of them. And when the man and his concubine and his servant rose up to depart, his father-in-law, the girl's father, said to him, oh, behold, now the day has waned toward evening. Please, spend the night, and behold, the day draws to its close. Lodge here, and let your heart be merry. Tomorrow you can arise early in the morning for your journey and go home. The Levite then set out on a journey to return to Ephraim, and along the way they seek a place to stay, as they pass through Jebus, later to be known as Jerusalem. They decide not to stop there, saying, let's not stay in a city of the Canaanites. Let's look for an Israelite city. And so they choose Gibeah, a city that would later be associated with King Saul. And arriving in Gibeah, they find nobody offering any hospitality. And so they're exposed. There they are, sitting in the town square. And eventually an old man from the hill country of Ephraim, living in Gibeah, notices them and invites them to stay at his house. And he provides them with bread and wine, but also with a grave warning to them not to spend the night in the square. You know what? Ironically, they would probably have been safer staying in the Canaanite city. This old man knew something about Gibeah that the Levite did not know, and his dire warning turns out to be very appropriate. This is verse 22. And as they were making their hearts merry, behold, the men of the city, worthless fellows, surrounded the house, beating on the door. And they said to the old man, the master of the house, bring out the man who came into your house, that we may know him. Now, they're not talking here about wanting to be introduced to the Levite. This word no is the same meaning as the word no when Adam knew his wife Eve, and so it explicitly means sexual contact. And the man, the master of the house, went out to them and said to them, "No, my brothers, do not act so wickedly. Since this man has come into my house, do not do this vile thing. Behold, here are my virgin daughter and his concubine. Let me bring them out now. Violate them and do with them what seems good to you, but against this man, do not do this outrageous thing." But the men would not listen to him. So the man seized his concubine and made her go out to them. And they knew her and abused her all night until the morning. And as the dawn began to break, they let her go. And as morning appeared, the woman came and fell down at the door of the man's house where her master was until it was light. See, where the Lord is not king and where the word of God is thrown so far aside and there's no civil government that keeps law and order, the people here cast off all restraint. Verse 27, "And her master rose up in the morning, and when he opened the doors of the house and went out to go on his way, behold, there was his concubine lying at the door of the house with her hands on the threshold. And he said to her, 'Get up, let us be going.' But there was no answer. And then he put her on the donkey, and the man rose up and went away to his home. And when he entered his house, he took a knife, and taking hold of his concubine, he divided her limb by limb into 12 pieces, sending her throughout all the territory of Israel. And all who saw it said, 'Such a thing has never happened or been seen from the day that the people of Israel came up out of the land of Egypt until this day. Consider it, take counsel, and speak.' When the rest of Israel then learned of the atrocity, they gathered in one accord before the Lord in Mizpah, 400,000 armed soldiers from across Israel gathered together to address this horrific crime. And that is what chapter 20 describes. Paraphrasing that chapter, the Levite recounts the entire story of what had just happened and explains that he had sent, inexplicably, he explains the unexplainable, that he had sent pieces of his concubine's body through Israel. And enraged, the tribes of Israel demanded that the Benjamites surrender the wicked men of Gibeah. But the Benjamites refused to do this. Instead, they strap on their swords. They prepare for war against all the other tribes of Israel. And so the ensuing conflict is heart-wrenching, with the Israelites seeking guidance from God, who seems to say, "Go up against them, Judah will lead the attack." And at the first attack, Israel is beaten back with heavy losses. They try again and again. They're turned away with heavy losses. And then with tears, the Israelites ask God whether they should try a third time. And the answer is, "Go up, for tomorrow I will give them into your hand." Ultimately, the Israelites set a trap, an ambush, drawing the Benjamites out of the city. But they're surrounded, and the entire tribe of Benjamin is decimated. 25,000 Benjamites, all valiant soldiers, fall. 600 of their men flee to the wilderness, and they stay at the Rock of Rimmon for 4 months. As the Israelites, well, they go back to the towns of Benjamin. They put them all to the sword, men, animals, and everything else that they find. And all the towns they come across, they set on fire. And there is this descent into madness, murdering entire populations. And the tragedy doesn't end there, because in the last chapter of Judges, we see and read that the Israelites realize too late. They've nearly wiped out an entire tribe of Israel. So all the other tribes mourn deeply at what had happened. and they cry these tears of remorse because of the horrific damage that had been done, but it cannot be reversed. Nevertheless, they use human reasoning and they devise some kind of plan to ensure the survival of Benjamin. And the plan was this, chapter 21, verse 19. So they said, "Behold, there is the yearly feast of the Lord at Shiloh, which is north of Bethel on the east of the highway that goes up from Bethel to Shechem and south of Lebona." And they commanded the people of Benjamin, saying, "Go and lie in ambush in the vineyards and watch. If the daughters of Shiloh come out to dance in the dances, then come out of the vineyards and snatch each man his wife from the daughters of Shiloh and go to the land of Benjamin. And when their fathers or their brothers come to complain to us, we will say to them, 'Grant them graciously to us, because we did not take for each man of them his wife in battle, neither did you give to them.' And when their fathers or their brothers come to complain to us, we'll say to them, 'Grant them graciously to us, because we did not take for each man of them his wife in battle, neither did you give them to them, else you would now be guilty.' And the people of Benjamin did so and took their wives according to their number from the dancers whom they carried off. They raided the vineyards of Shiloh, captured girls who came to the ceremonial harvest dances and carried them back as captives. These they gave as wives for the remaining Benjamite men." And so this distasteful account demonstrates the catastrophic consequences of people who turn away from God's guidance. And you know, the book of Judges is a 21 chapter long, really testimonial of what happens when people discard God's authority and everyone just does as they see fit. Some people, you know, might even call this some kind of utopia, a utopian society with no moral guidelines to curb wrongdoing, assuming that all the people would act ultimately virtuously, as if they're under the assumption that mankind is born perfect. But mankind is not born perfect. Mankind is born with sin deeply embedded in his DNA. And only the Spirit of God can deliver the old man into a new rebirth. And the reality here, Esther, is a sober one. And it's no different today, no different whatsoever. And that is that human nature left to itself will descend without God into a downward spiral.
7: This is Mission 66. I'm Esther. And after reading those few chapters of Judges, I think we have some questions that need answering, John. And you know, I don't know about you, but to some extent, I was kind of hoping that Judges would have a much happier ending, but it just seemed that things devolved from one level of bad to the next.
5: Yeah, it does, Esther, it really does. And you know, better times will come further along in the Bible when we get to the prophet Samuel, for example, who's actually the author of Judges and is considered by many to be the last of the judges. And after Samuel, well, then comes the kings of Israel, beginning with King Saul. But in reality, we so often learn far, far more from the things that go wrong in society. Look, we can personalize that to say we learn more from the mistakes we make in our lives than ever we do from our success. And if we are willing to let failure and pain teach us, we can learn wisdom that teaches us our limitations, our weaknesses, our need of God, and the constant availability of a God who will give us so much more than we could imagine. But you know, Judges is instructive for another reason too, and that's the need for order in society, for authority. When everybody does what seems right in their own eyes, it doesn't work. Society needs direction. Society needs divine direction.
7: Something that I think, John, that is quite ironic with this story, is that the Levite thought that he'd be safer with his own people, but it actually turns out that he would have been safer with the Canaanite towns, or in the Canaanite towns. And going back to what you said, the Israelites embraced this Baal worship and, in fact, took it to another level. They were far worse in how they behaved.
5: Yeah, it's a good point, Esther. And it's true. You know, the Israelites, supposedly the people of God, well, they'd now sunk to where they were no better. And you mentioned the word irony, and it is ironic. And that irony exists today just as much in some places. And it reminds us that being part of God's church, well, that doesn't make us right with God. It might make us religious, might even make us judgmental, at which point we're a little different from those Pharisees who Jesus condemned for the way that they oppressed others. So that irony is something that we see today as well, you know?
7: And I suppose, just to reiterate, we're not putting down or diminishing the need for us to go to church. It's important that we go to church, right, John?
5: Yeah, really important, Esther, because that's where we worship collectively and we get instruction and we interact with people of God. And nobody was ever meant to be an island all by themselves. You know, if we try to go it alone, we're a little bit like a coal that's removed from the heat of the fire. The truth is, we will soon grow cold without the warmth of true spirit-filled fellowship. But let me make this point, and make no mistake about this. The Christian life is not primarily about the church. It's about Jesus Christ. The church is a conduit to make us more like Jesus. It is all about Jesus Christ. And if the church doesn't make the people within its four walls more like Jesus, then the church is a waste of time.
7: Ooh, those are some sobering words. Some sobering words, but true nonetheless. Here's one for you, John. This is now the account where the Israelites asked God whether they should go fight against the tribe of Benjamin because, you know, of that great offense that happened against the concubine. But what we see here is that they had to attack them three times. So why do you think that God allowed them to lose the first two times?
5: Yeah, God says, doesn't he, that they should go to battle against Benjamin, but he never promises them that they're going to win the first, or as you say, even the second time. Why did he allow that, well, carnage, I suppose, in those two attempts? Well, look, we can't be sure, but God knows what he's doing. And so it's possible that God is teaching these people that there is a price to be paid for casting his word aside. And that's what we see writ large throughout the book of Judges. Israel seems to have abandoned their call to be God's lighthouse in the promised land. And in abandoning that greatest calling, there is fallout.
7: Now, a place that was mentioned quite often in these chapters was Gibeah. Is there anything special about Gibeah in the general history of Israel?
5: Well, good question, because there's actually a direct connection between Gibeah, the tribe of Benjamin, and the family of Saul, who becomes Israel's first king. We're going to get to that when we reach the prophet Samuel. Now, this King Saul, he begins successfully. It's quite a story that we'll get to, but his actions then eventually show that his heart really is a long way from God, which ultimately leads to his downfall. And so God will demonstrate that he alone chooses the one who will reign over his people. But all of that is coming in future episodes of Mission 66.
7: Well, thanks for that, John. And you know what, always, thank you so much for your insights. You really give us some valuable things to think about. And perhaps you can now point us to some pertinent things that we can take from these chapters that we've read and kind of conclude them in our summary today.
5: Yeah, let's do that, Esther. Well, look, today we reach the end of the book of Judges, which is this 300-year period in the history of Israel when there's no chain of authority, no leadership. And so everybody begins doing things their own way. And, you know, the book of Judges, it teaches us that sinful mankind, left to their own devices, will descend deeper into trouble and sadness as they drift further away from God. And I wonder what your situation is in your life right now as you're listening to us here at Mission 66. Do you do only what feels good to you? I wonder whether you decide for yourself what's good and bad and follow your own course with no thought about what God says about it. Perhaps you feel a little bit like a ship being blown around by any old wind that comes your way. But there is a way for mankind to avoid those eternal rocks of destruction. And that way is Jesus, an incredible offering, his incredible sacrifice, our Holy Spirit's energies, an advocate with God. Come now to him, because his arms are open wide.
7: What an invitation to come to Jesus. And friend, I hope you will come to him today. Thank you so much for joining us here on Mission 66 as we conclude the book of Judges. And hey, we're looking forward to joining you next time as we take on the book of Ruth. So until then, this is Mission 66.
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1: It was one of those winter nights that, like, chills you to the bone. Cold temperatures and a brisk north wind, freezing rain, some snow. Our friends were inside their house and their horses were inside their barn. Well, actually, three out of four of their horses were inside the barn. Cassie, their little Shetland, was standing outside for some strange reason. So as our friends looked out their window, they saw this pitiful scene. One lone horse under a barn light, standing there with the freezing rain and snow pounding down on her, forming ice on her mane. Now, her horse friends were all smart enough to be in their nice, warm stalls. But no, somehow not Cassie. Well, I'm Ron Hutchcraft, and I want to have a word with you today about in the cold when you could be warm. That horse chose to stand out in the cold, when all the time she could have been in a warm place that had been provided for her. You know, in some ways, a lot of people are making that same mistake. Maybe you. In a way, maybe you feel as if you've been standing out in the cold for a long time. There's this loneliness that no relationship is satisfied. And confusion, this gnawing sense of uncertainty and insecurity, this emptiness that, like, never seems to go away no matter what you filled yourself up with. Emotionally, spiritually, it's as if you're out in that chilling wind and the freezing rain. But you don't have to be. There's a warm place that's been provided for you, but you have to step inside. In fact, this very day, I believe Jesus Christ himself may be beckoning you to come in where it's warm. Listen to his invitation. It's our word for today from the Word of God in Matthew 11:28. Come to me, all you who are weary and burdened, and I will give you rest. Now, if we're weary and burdened, it may be because we haven't come to him. Could be that Jesus has been asking you to come to him for a long time, but you just have never responded. He's been waiting to answer your loneliness with his unlosable love, to turn your confusion into a sense of knowing why you're here and where you're going. He wants to replace that uncertainty with his unshakable peace, to fill that emptiness in your heart with the relationship with him that you were made for. But you're still in the cold because you've never really come inside where Jesus is. And there are actually five things you can do with a man who died to pay for your sins. You can just outright reject Jesus. Or you can ignore Jesus, pushing him to the margins for other pursuits. You can postpone Jesus. You'll get around to him someday. Or you can even agree with Jesus, believing everything you've ever been told about him. Or you can commit yourself completely to Jesus. Four of those five responses end the same place, out in the cold, now and forever. Only one leads to heaven, giving yourself to Jesus. Yes, it's possible to agree with everything about Jesus and yet never have given yourself to him. This is about commitment, not agreement. Today, though, he's close to you. He's where you are, and he's whispering, come to me. I will give you rest. Today, you can begin your relationship with him by saying, Jesus, you died for me, and I'm giving myself to you for now and forever. That's when you receive what he's been waiting to give you all these years. If that's what you want, listen, we would love to help you begin your love relationship with him. That's why our website's there. That's why I encourage you to go there today. It's anewstory.com. That's anewstory.com. You've been out in the cold long enough, my friend. There's no need for you to be out there any longer. You are so close to the warmth and the safety of belonging to Jesus Christ. So today, won't you come inside?
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4: Today, we want to continue reflecting on what James wrote in his New Testament letter. Wealth had become a serious spiritual problem among believers. Rather than boasting in their success, they were to use their material possessions to reflect Christ-like humility. They were to be generous and share with others who are in need. However, it also appears James also addressed unbelievers, particularly people of wealth. He issued a serious warning.
5: Come now, you rich people, weep and wail over the miseries that are coming on you. Your wealth has rotted and your clothes are moth-eaten.
4: James then addressed employers who are exploiting their own employees.
5: Look, the pay you withheld from the workers who mowed your fields cries out, and the outcry of the harvesters has reached the ears of the Lord of armies.
4: You see, these rich people were living in luxury while the poor were suffering. Consequently, James wrote these words,
5: "You have lived luxuriously on the earth and have indulged yourselves. You have fattened your hearts in a day of slaughter."
4: Once again, James was not saying it's wrong to accumulate wealth. However, he was warning all people to never allow materialism to keep them from putting their faith in Jesus Christ and receiving eternal life. If this applies to you, remember the words of Paul, who wrote, "For by grace we're saved through faith, and not of ourselves. It's the gift of God."
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0: God's ways are not our ways. He doesn't concern himself with worldly pedigree or resumes. And that confused not only Jesus' disciples, but the religious leaders of the day as well. Today on Know the Truth, Philip DeCourcy shows how Jesus chose 12 common men to be his disciples. We'll see ourselves in today's message called Team Selection from the series titled All the King's Men. Here's Pastor Philip with today's message.
1: I think you'll enjoy this. Bear with me. Someone has kind of played with this idea. Imagine Jesus giving these 12 names to a consultancy agency and asking this consultancy agency to take a look at these 12 prospective hires. And so the consultancy agency comes back with this answer to Jesus. Thank you for submitting the resumes of the 12 men you have picked for management positions in your new organization. All of them have now taken our battery of tests, and it is the staff opinion that most of your nominees are lacking in background, education, and vocational aptitude for the type of enterprise you are undertaking. They do not have a team spirit. We would recommend that you continue your search for persons of experience and managerial ability and proven capability. Simon Peter is emotionally unstable and given to fits of temper. Andrew has absolutely no qualities of leadership. He's an introvert. He's quiet. The two brothers, James and John, the sons of Zebedee, place personal interest above company loyalty. Thomas demonstrates a questioning attitude that would tend to undermine morale. We feel that it's our duty to tell you that Matthew has been blacklisted by the Greater Jerusalem Better Business Bureau. James, the son of Alphaeus, and Thaddeus definitely have radical leanings, and they both registered a high score on the manic depressive scale. One of the candidates, however, shows great potential. He's a man of ability, resourcefulness, meets people well, has a keen business mind, has contacts in high places. He is highly motivated, ambitious, and innovative. We recommend Judas Iscariot as your controller and right-hand man. All the other profiles are self-explanatory. We wish you every success in your new venture. That's good, isn't it? And to some degree, we would get it. It would seem that way, wouldn't it? They're flawed. Flighty. These are young men, married men, ordinary men, flawed men. And yet God will use them in extraordinary ways. That's the glory of the story. God does extraordinary things through ordinary people. God does not look down on youth. He does not despise youth. The inexperienced, the youthful, the immature can experience God in a mighty way. These men turned the world upside down. Now, given all we just heard, these are the 12. 11, there'll be a further 12. These are the 12 who turned the world upside down, according to Acts 17, verse 6. These are the men who will embark on global missions, and many of them will die on foreign fields for the gospel. They are his witnesses in Jerusalem, Judea, Samaria, and then into the uttermost parts of the world. Acts 1, verse 8. They will help establish the church. We see the prominent role they play on the day of Pentecost. We see how Paul is used as an apostle to the Gentile, Peter to the Jew. We see this transition from a small kind of Jewish sect into a worldwide global enterprise called the church. We see the bringing together of Jew and Gentile in Jesus Christ, this new entity called the church. We have got letters written by these men to churches in different places in the world. Acts 2, verse 20 tells us they're in the foundation of the church. They will write scripture. We're not sure they could all read or write, but some could. And they will be taken up by the Holy Spirit, and they will write biblical material, inspired scripture. According to John 16, 13, that's something the Spirit promised. He would lead them into all truth. They will train up a generation of leaders. In Acts 14, verse 23, we read that the apostles went everywhere and appointed elders in every city. They poured themselves into others like Jesus poured himself into them. We've got Paul's letters to Timothy and Titus.

0: where he tells them how they ought to conduct themselves in the affairs of the church as godly overseers. These men, their footprint is so big, their impact so large, that they will be memorialized in heaven forever, because you read in the New Jerusalem, in the city of God, in Revelation 21, verse 14, their names are written on the walls of the new city of Jerusalem. Now, that's unbelievable, okay? How do you bridge young, married, ordinary, flawed with writers of Scripture? They established the church across the world. They pushed the boundaries of global missions. You bridge that by the fact that God loves to take the weak things of this world and to confound the mighty, as we read earlier. These men are living proof that God's strength is made perfect in weakness. 2 Corinthians 12, 7 through 10. Let me read John MacArthur again. From a human perspective, the future of the church and the long-term success of the gospel depended entirely on the faithfulness of that handful of disciples. Jesus chose to work through the instrumentality of those few fallible individuals rather than advance his agenda through mob force, military might, personal popularity, or public relations campaign. There was no B plan if they failed. The strategy Jesus chose typified the character of the kingdom itself. The kingdom of God does not come with observation, nor will they say, see here or see there. For indeed, the kingdom of God is within you. Luke 17, 20 to 21. The kingdom advances not by might, not by power, but by my spirit, says the Lord. Zechariah 4, verse 6. Like a hand fills a glove, God, by his Spirit, will fill these men and transform them and use them. And I find that utterly inspiring and glorious and encouraging. Whether we're young, married, we have a sense that we're ordinary and we live below the radar screen, or we have a sense, you know what, I'm too flawed, I've made too many mistakes for God ever to use me again. Well, then hang in there. Because you're going to see yourself in every one of these disciples, and you're going to see what God can do beyond you, in you, and through you. When evangelist D.L. Moody was preaching in Birmingham, England in 1875, the noted congregational theologian and preacher R.W. Deal cooperated in the campaign. This man was a lettered man, a theologian, a writer of biblical material. After listening to Moody, who had basically an elementary or junior high school education, was a shoe clerk, yet God was using him to shake the world, this great theologian, this rarefied Englishman, said this after watching Moody and what God did through Moody. He said this in a denominational magazine. I told Mr. Moody that the work was most plainly of God, for I could see no relationship between him and what he did. He said, Mr. Moody laughed and said, I would not have it otherwise. Isn't that the truth? When we study these 12 men, we will see this is a work most plainly of God. Because there's no relationship between these young, married, ordinary, flawed characters and what they achieve. Okay, let's start the series now and look at our first thought just for a few moments. We're just going to look at the first thought and give you a couple of things to think about in this series, All the King's Men. And I hope that throughout this series, we'll remove our ignorance of them, we'll separate fact from fiction, we'll understand the dynamism of the primitive church and the characters that God uses, and we'll behold God's glory. Okay, the time. Here in Mark's gospel, we have come to a place in Jesus' ministry where he goes up onto a mountain, he calls to himself those he wanted, they came to him, and he appoints the 12 that they might be with him, that he might send them out to preach and to have power to heal sicknesses and cast out demons. So there comes a certain juncture in Jesus' life where he adds to the ministry these 12 men. And I think it's interesting to look at how the Gospels set these verses in a certain context. Let's go back to Matthew And the first thing I want us to see, it was a time of opportunity. It was a time of opportunity. Because Matthew prefaces his description of the call of the 12 in Matthew 10, verses 1 through 15. He prefaces it with Jesus teaching. And this is what we read in Matthew 9, verse 35. Then Jesus went about all the cities and villages, teaching in their synagogues, preaching the gospel of the kingdom, and healing every sickness and every disease among the people. But when he saw the multitudes, he was moved with compassion for them, because they were weary and scattered, like sheep having no shepherd. He said to his disciples, "The harvest is truly plentiful, but the laborers are few. Therefore, pray the Lord of the harvest to send out laborers in his harvest." By the way, the disciples in verse 37 here are a wider number of disciples. And out of those wider number, he will call the 12, which takes place in chapter 10. But what's the preface? What's the background? What's the context in Matthew's gospel to the calling of the 12? Number one, it was a time of opportunity. So it's not surprising to find a list of perfectly chosen laborers to follow Jesus, because the laborers are few. He knows the time is short. We're less than 2 years away from his crucifixion. And so the opportunities are wide and the time is short and the crowds are large. And so we understand why he calls them. So the horizons of ministry are growing, and it's too much for Jesus to do. He can only be in one place at one time because he's God in human flesh. He's incarnated. And so the help of others will help him. And as the ministry grows, organization and structure needs to be built within that ministry. And this is part of the organizing of the work. Now, the number of disciples are more than 12. We read in Luke of a group of 70. We read in Mark 1 of many disciples. And no doubt they had followed him. So up until this point, wherever Jesus went, there was a gaggle of disciples that followed him, a good number, maybe even a great number. Well, he can't work with every one of them, right? So as the horizons expand, he needs to organize the ministry better, and he needs a team that's nimble and small, a manageable team that he can pour himself into so that the opportunities might be embraced. Okay, hopefully that helps you understand the context and the timing of Jesus' ministry. It's a time of opportunity. And so Jesus pours himself into a group of men who will indeed divest and franchise themselves in the ministry as the months and years unfold. And the time is short. Within 2 years, Jesus will be crucified, die, be resurrected, and ascend to heaven. And just if there's anything to take from that, I would say to every church leader and anybody that's involved in ministry, has good oversight of a group of people or ministers to boys and girls or whatever that case may be, a small group. I speak to that kind of person. I speak to every father who's the head of their home. I speak to every businessman and every woman who's out in the community. Is there not something to learn from Jesus? He anticipates what's needed and what's next. And that's the key to his success. Leaders in any arena, church, home, business, need to be proactive, not reactive. There's all kinds of opportunities. The door is open, and he wants to embrace it all. And so he doesn't react. He is proactive. He anticipates what's next and what's needed. And that's a challenge to us all. As a church, we need to anticipate what's next. We need to be ahead of the curve. As fathers, we need to anticipate the developmental stages of our children, the next chapter in our family's life, the next season in our marriage. As businessmen, the world is changing all around us. We need to be ahead of the curve. Gear for growth. Save for a rainy day. Remember one thing that never changes, and that's the fact that things always change. And you need to anticipate that. And Jesus gives us a wonderful example of it. Don't fall behind life. Get ahead of the curve. A time of opportunity. Finally, and we close with this, it was a time of opposition. Matthew puts this calling of the 12 into the context of a time of opportunity. Luke puts this calling of the 12 into a time of opposition. Go to Luke chapter 6 and verse 12. I want you to notice his reference to time. Luke 6, 12. Now, it came to pass in those days that he went out to the mountain to pray and continue all night in prayer to God. And when it was day, he called his disciples to himself. It came to pass in those days. I like the NASB. It was at this time that Jesus calls the 12. What was that time? Well, while Matthew highlights that the harvest is plentiful, it's a time of opportunity. Luke highlights it's a time of opposition because Jesus here in Luke 6 has just been dealing with conflict with the leaders in the establishment of Israel. They have made issues with him over forgiveness, eating with sinners, fasting, eating on the Sabbath, and healing on the Sabbath. And these controversies have stoked the fires of animosity toward Jesus to a fever pitch. Go back a verse, Luke 6, verse 11. Speaking of the religious elite and establishment, they were filled with rage and disgust with one another what they might do with him. Luke leaves it hanging, but Mark and Matthew tell us exactly what they're going to do with him. They're going to kill him. Mark 3, 6 tells us that they talked to each other how they might destroy him. And this will ultimately play out in Matthew 27, verse 1 and verse 18, where they will hand him over. They will give him over out of envy. Out of envy. So let's wrap this up. This is a time of opposition. These were dangerous days for Jesus. He knew the plot that was afoot. He knew that the writing was on the wall. He knew that the crucifixion was just around the corner. It'll be less than 2 years. Look, it won't be long before he's telling his disciples in Matthew 16, I must needs go to Jerusalem and suffer. The shadow of the cross was falling across his path. So, in adding these 12 to himself and then sending them out to train other faithful men, to train other faithful men, Jesus is acknowledging the need to both extend the ministry and ensure the future. And so he mentors a plurality of men so that his legacy will have longevity. That's the Jesus model. He understood the two is better than one. He understood that we need the reinforcement and the resources of others, their kindness, their prayers, their wisdom, their encouragement, their companionship. Even the great apostle Paul will show us this. He's in prison. It's towards the end of his ministry, 2 Timothy 4, verses 9 to 16. And he says, hey, to Luke, come before winter. Would you come, Luke? And bring John Mark, he's profitable for the ministry. Bring me some clothes and some study tools. Oh, friends, we need each other. That's the beauty of marriage. That's the value of friendship. That's the power of church and community. In fact, Brian Dodd in his book, Empowered Leadership, says this, in 13 brief letters, more than 100 people are identified by Paul as his co-workers, co-servants, co-soldiers, and partners in the ministry. Life is teamwork. Church is a shared experience. Friends and fellow Christians and family, half our troubles, double our joys, and triple our possibilities. Let me finish with this story in reading a devotional book. Stuart Briscoe tells of a famous organist who was traveling throughout the United States and playing in some small towns, and he gave recitals in some of the local churches on given evenings in the week. And each time he stopped in a town, he would hire the services of a young boy to work the bellows of the old organs. If you remember that, the boy would be behind a kind of closed curtain working the bellows and the machines so that this great organ would come to life. And after a particularly successful recital and thunderous applause, the boy who was pumping the little organ said to the man, we had a great recital tonight, didn't we? The organist replied, "I had a great recital," not we, I had a great recital tonight. The following night, halfway through the repeated recital, the organ stopped working. Then a little face popped between the curtains and with a grin announced, "We aren't having such a great recital tonight, are we? Are we?" I like that because even Jesus in his perfection and in his humanity understood his limits and his need for others at a time of opposition and at a time of opportunity. Listen, life's about we, not I. Life's a team sport. Ministry and church is a shared experience. Let's pray. Father, we thank you for the story of the 12 apostles. We have tended to lionize these men. We've canonized them. We've venerated them. We've kind of made them into something they're not. We've often convinced ourselves we could never become what they became. We could never do what they did. And Lord, in some ways, there's a truth to that because as we'll see, the disciples and the apostles, the 12 were a unique band who did signs and wonders that are unrepeatable. But in the balance of things, no, they're very much like us. Young, inexperienced, immature, flawed, sinful, out of control, temperamental. They're married. They're ordinary. And so, Lord, we step back and we marvel. We realize, hey, this is an evidence that no flesh is allowed to glory in your presence. Because it's not about us. It's not about them. It's about you. And it's about you taking us with all of our frailty and foibles and faults and doing something marvelous, glorious, beyond what we can imagine or think. So Lord, thank you for encouraging us. Help us to pull up a seat alongside these 12 and find ourselves in each one of them. We'll see we identify with some of them temperamentally. There'll be different personalities. There'll be different perspectives. We'll see ourselves in their failures. But in the middle of it all, we'll see this loving figure, our Lord Jesus, loving them to the end and bringing them to a place of great significance through the word and through prayer and through his presence and his patience and his counsel and the gift of the Holy Spirit. So wherever we are today, we know that we can be somewhere else tomorrow. And whoever we are today, we know we can become something in your hand for your glory. For these things we pray in Jesus' name. Amen.
1: 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Today's message is called Team Selection from our series, All the King's Men. I'm Wayne Shepherd. Be sure to listen again tomorrow when Philip DeCourcy tells us more about how Jesus chose his 12 disciples. That's coming up Friday on Know the Truth. Today's program was produced and sponsored by Know the Truth Incorporated. Jesus said, "You shall know the truth, and the truth shall make you free."

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1: Be joyful in hope, patient in affliction, faithful in prayer. Romans chapter 12, verse 12.
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1: Romans chapter 12, verses 9 through 21. Love must be sincere. Hate what is evil. Cling to what is good. Be devoted to one another in love. Honor one another above yourselves. Never be lacking in zeal, but keep your spiritual fervor, serving the Lord. Be joyful in hope, patient in affliction, faithful in prayer. Share with the Lord's people who are in need. Practice hospitality. Bless those who persecute you. Bless and do not curse. Rejoice with those who rejoice. Mourn with those who mourn. Live in harmony with one another. Do not be proud, but be willing to associate with people of low position. Do not be conceited. Do not repay anyone evil for evil. Be careful to do what is right in the eyes of everyone. If it is possible, as far as it depends on you, live at peace with everyone. Do not take revenge, my dear friends, but leave room for God's wrath. For it is written, "It is mine to avenge, I will repay," says the Lord. On the contrary, if your enemy is hungry, feed him. If he is thirsty, give him something to drink. In doing this, you will heap burning coals on his head. Do not be overcome by evil, but overcome evil with good. Faithful in Prayer, written by Karen Pimpo. After great-grandma Clara passed away, her 10-foot-long prayer list of people for whom she prayed regularly became a family heirloom. On it were typewritten many extended family members, friends, people her friends were praying for, as well as the names of high-profile evangelists, pastors, and ministries. New family members and specific prayer requests are handwritten in the margins. I became emotional seeing my mother's name on the list, added when she was just a child. In Romans 12, the Apostle Paul wrote to the early church, "Be joyful in hope, patient in affliction, faithful in prayer." In his letter, Paul exhorted believers to do many things that displayed love in action, hating evil and loving good, honoring others above yourself, passionately serving God, and practicing hospitality. These good works would be empty without the love of Christ working in us. That's where faithful prayer comes in. Paul called his friends to join him in his struggle by praying to God for him. Specific requests for safety from opposers and a favorable reception in Jerusalem were on Paul's list. Perhaps they ended up on the private prayer list of a great-grandma in Rome too. Prayer empowers us to live in a way that overcomes evil with good. Though we may not always see the outcome, it creates a legacy of faithfulness for generations to come. Let's pray. Lord, you call us to be faithful in prayer, and you delight in hearing our hearts. Help us persevere in lifting others before you, even when we don't see immediate results. May our prayers create a legacy of love and faith that points generations to your goodness. In Jesus' name, we pray. Amen.
2: As you go about your day, reflect on these questions. 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
3: Which is the greater priority, marriage or parenting?
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6: The good news is, the more like Christ you become, the happier you'll be. The bad news is, the opposite is also true. Today on Turning Point, Dr. David Jeremiah takes a closer look at each of those truths, God's proven recipe for happiness in your earthly life, as well as the guaranteed formula for despair and misery. To introduce the conclusion of his message, How Can I Be Happy?, here's David.
7: And thank you so much for joining us. We are moving through some of the prominent Psalms in the Bible and answering these questions. Questions that are at the other end of, God, I need some answers. So far, we have discussed who we are and why we're here. We have been looking at self-worth, and this is the second part of a message entitled, How Can I Be Happy? This one is based upon Psalm 1, one of the more famous psalms in the Bible, one of the most rich and beautiful and meaningful psalms in all of God's Word. We'll get back to that in just a moment. I hope you will stay with us throughout these moments as we unfold the truth of Psalm 1. Did you know that Turning Point produces a magazine? It produces this magazine every month, and it's sent to those who request it. It's beautifully done, all kinds of beautiful colors and designs. The magazine is to help you and to add value to your life as a Christian. If you're not receiving it, I hope you will let us send it to you by simply asking for it when you send your email to us, when you write to us, when you call us, when you send a letter to us. Simply say, please send me the next issue of Turning Points magazine, and we'll gladly do it. We think you will become very, very faithful in reading this magazine because it will add value and encourage you as you walk with the Lord. We are so excited to be dealing with these important questions. We've been talking about how can we be happy. Here is part two of that lesson based upon the first psalm in the Bible, Psalm 1.
8: Now, if you read the verse carefully, you will notice that the three sets of three are like this. First of all, first set, walk, stand, sit. Do you see that? The second trilogy, counsel, path, seat. And the third, ungodly, sinners, scornful. All of these progressively move away from God. And I want to remind you of something that I think we all know, but maybe no one's ever verbalized before. We always talk about momentum and how important momentum is. It's important in life. But did you know that evil has momentum too? You can get so caught up in evil that it carries you along like you were born along with the wind. And that's what the psalmist is talking about here. He is telling us that you can get involved in evil in such a way that the momentum of influence begins to capture you. That's the first category. And here he talks about these three words, counsel, path, and seat. The counsel of the ungodly. To be ungodly means to live your life minus God. Now, the Bible says the counsel of the ungodly is the beginning place in the downward spiral. So it's a lifestyle, you see, but it starts listening to the counsel, kind of falling into the pattern, and then settling in to the lifestyle. That's the downward pull of influence. Notice the second category, the momentum of involvement. Notice the three words. First you walk, then you stand, and then you sit. Now remember, what is the psalmist saying? Blessed is the man who doesn't get caught up in the gravitational pull of evil in his life. Here's the third issue of momentum. First of all, it's influence. Then it's involvement. And thirdly, there's a momentum of intensity. Notice, he moves from ungodly to sinner to scornful. Now, here's the positive side. The righteous way not only avoids the downward pull of sin, but the righteous way accepts the decisive place of Scripture in life. But his delight, says the psalmist, is in the law of the Lord, and in his law he meditates day and night. And he shall be like a tree planted by the rivers of water that brings forth its fruit in its season. Its leaf also shall not wither, and whatever he does shall prosper. The first thing the psalmist says is that the believer who is headed toward happiness on his way toward God, not away from God, this believer delights in the Word of God. Now, I wasn't sure what that meant, but I want to contrast it for you. Do you know how a lot of Christians read the Bible? They read the Bible to find out how far they can go before they cross the line. Do you understand what I mean? I've talked to people like this. They don't read the Bible to find out what God wants them to do. They read the Bible to find out what God will let them do or what they can do without getting into a whole lot of trouble. Now, the person who delights in the law of God is totally opposite of that. Here's what he does. He comes to the Bible, and in his heart there's this incredible desire that he wants to please God. And so he reads the Bible, and he reads it like he was a detective trying to find little clues about how he can please God with his life. Not trying to find ways that he can get by with the things he wants to do, but he opens the book and his prayer in his heart is, oh God, what I really want to do with my life is I want to please you. I want to bless you, Lord, and I want to read your book today, and maybe you could just show me one little thing, one little nugget that I could mine that would help me please you. Did you ever read the Bible like that? Did you ever come to God's Word like that? I want to tell you something. That's how you delight in God's Word. Because I want you to know something, friend. If you come to God with that spirit, you'll find little nuggets everywhere. Because God just loves to show His children how they can please Him. Because God's a parent. Are you with me? The most unheard words from children. Is there anything I could do to help you today, Mom? What would you do, Mom, if you heard those words? You would go over and examine to see, is this an imposter? Did this person get in my house by mistake? And kids, you know, if you're going to go home and do that, maybe you could give your parents a little time to kind of get ready and warm up to this, because this could be a little lethal if you drive, you know, just straight out. But if you really knew they meant it, wouldn't it be incredible? Wouldn't it truly be incredible? I mean, if every morning at breakfast, oh no, let me do it today. He did it yesterday, Mom. Well, I know, we can all dream, right? But I want to tell you something. That's what it means when the Scripture says to delight in God's Word. It's to come to the Word of God with your heart motivation being, Lord, how can I please you today? And the Scripture says that when you delight in the Word of God, when your heart delights in the Word of God, now watch carefully, that will translate into this wonderful thing, and that is that your habits will be dictated by the Word of God. Did you know that? When you delight in the Word of God, it will automatically determine that your habits are dictated by the Word of God. Why? Because if you're coming every day and say, Lord, how can I please you? He'll show you, and it'll translate into life. And the psalmist gives us a couple of clues here as to what that will mean. First of all, you will discover that your strength comes from God's Word. The Scripture says he's like a tree planted by the streams of water. Just like a tree is nourished by the constant supplies of water, without which under the blistering sun the tree would surely die, so the life that is rooted in the Word of God will also be established, and it will be strong. When you get your roots down deep into God's Word, it's like the tree sending its roots down deep into the water next to the stream, and it grows strong. Not only will you discover that your strength comes from God's Word, but you will discover that your stability comes from God's Word. Watch this. A fruit tree that is planted by the banks of the river suggests stability. That's what the whole image is about here in the psalm. The tree is firmly rooted in the soil so that it can resist the storm. There are trees that are standing today, I am told, that were here when this country was discovered. And they have stood strong through the Civil War, through all kinds of stress and struggle in this land. And if you go to the right place, you can see trees that are just as magnificent and just as beautiful as they were in their prime. Why? They've got a tremendous root structure. And they are strong. If you've seen the redwoods, do you ever stand beneath one of those things that you could drive a car through? And just try to imagine something growing out of the ground that big? And did you ever see a tree that was so big that you knew in your heart there's no thunderstorm or lightning storm that is going to ever happen on this earth that's going to touch that tree? I mean, that tree is invincible. And that's the kind of stability God wants His people to have. And He says to us in His precious word that when you put your roots down deep into God's word, you will become a person of great stability. Notice, keep reading. Not only will you find your strength from God's word and your stability from God's word, but here's one I love. You will find that your spontaneity comes from God's word. There's a little phrase here. It says, "Its leaf also shall not wither." Now think with me about that for just a moment. The leaf, now watch carefully, the leaf is the outward testimony of the tree. Isn't that true? The leaf is the outward testimony of the tree. The leaf tells you this is this sort of tree. And for the Christian, his testimony, his relationship with God, the scripture says when the roots are down deep into the word of God, the testimony of the Christian will not wither. It will be a vibrant, beautiful testimony of who God is. Someone has written that all God's trees in the Christian sense are evergreens. They're evergreen. They're always green. They're beautiful testimonies to the stability and strength of the being. And they don't wither. When the sun comes out and when the storms come, that tree stays strong. There's much talk these days about the testimony of the believer. How our values have changed. How our conduct has changed. You hear it everywhere you go. But the leaf does not wither. Listen to me. The leaf does not wither if it's rightly connected. Do you understand what I'm saying? You tell me, oh, here's this guy. I thought he was a great Christian. Man, he withered. He withered. Under the pressure of temptation, under the pressure of sexuality, under the pressure of finances or whatever, he withered. I can tell you something about him. If he withered, he wasn't rightly connected. Because the leaf is the outward testimony of the life that's in the person. And if you are rightly connected, what does that mean? Your roots go down deep into the Word of God. You're drawing energy from your time with God. You will not wither. That's the testimony of God's Word. So let me tell you something. If you withered, it wasn't the withering that was the important thing. It was the unconnecting back here someplace that caused it to happen. Some of you are withering right now. Nobody knows it but you. But you know it. And you know you're withering because back yonder someplace, you disconnected. And now all of a sudden, the elements are beating against you and there's no source of life to keep you strong and green. The spontaneity of your life comes from the Word of God. I read something that a secular humanist wrote. Don't read too much of them, but this guy's pretty famous. His name is Maslow. You've read of him, I'm sure, if you've had psychology. He wrote these words. Listen to this. He said, "What man needs but does not have, he seeks for unceasingly and becomes dangerously ready to jump at any hope, good or bad. The cure for this disease is obvious. We need a validated, usable system of human values that we can believe in and devote ourselves to because we know they are true." I thought to myself, where have you been? The Bible's been around here a long time. That's the system of believable human values that are true. And the secular humanists don't even know it exists. But people who sink their roots down deep into this book will find strength and stability and spontaneity. And yes, there's one last thing. They will also find success. Look. It brings forth its fruit in its season, and whatever he does shall prosper. You want to be prosperous and successful? The Word of God says this is how you do it. Get your spiritual roots down deep into the Word of God. You say, does that mean that if I become a practicing, studying Christian, that I'll become wealthy? no, I'm not into that, and neither is the Bible. We define success so strangely, don't we? Someone has said that prosperity and success for the believer is like a zero. It is a zero until you put a one in front of it. Then it becomes a 10. If you put another zero, it becomes 100, it becomes 1,000. But the zero is a zero until there is a one. And true believers understand that prosperity is not prosperity unless the one is at the front of it. And when you put the one at the front of it, God himself, and then you begin to add the ciphers, then it means something. But until the one is there, there isn't any meaning to success at all. Isn't that true? So the Bible says that whatever success we have, whatever God gives us, he's going to make it prosper because he's going to be the one who's at the front of it. And when we put the zero next to it, now we got something, right? Now we got something. And whatever a man does, he says, will prosper. Well, I didn't leave much time to talk about the ungodly because it didn't take much time to talk about them. In fact, the psalmist probably could have stopped at the end of this section with the first verse and the first words of verse 4. Because verse 4, he says, the ungodly are not so. Read that out loud with me. The ungodly are not so. Not so what? Not so like all this stuff we've just been talking about, right? The ungodly are not the people who put their roots down deep into the Word of God. They are not strong. They are not stable. They don't have spontaneity to their lives. They're caught up in the vortex of evil that drags them down through their influence and involvement and intensity. The ungodly are not so. Take everything we talked about that's good about the righteous man and negate it, and you've got the ungodly man. That's what he's saying. But then he adds three things that we should not forget, and I can just touch on them quickly. First of all, he says the ungodly cannot stand in the time of difficulty. And he uses an incredible illustration. He says they're like the chaff which the wind drives away. Now, I don't want to pretend that I'm a farmer and that I've had a lot of experience in the farm, because I haven't. But I used to live with my uncle during the summers when I was growing up, and I did a little farm work, enough to know that I wouldn't cut out to be a farmer. One of the things I used to do, and I did kind of like this, is we used to bale hay every summer, and I was with the crew that would go out in the field, and we used square bales. We weren't into those round things, which you can't stack, but we used the square bales, and we grabbed the bale hook, and we'd pitch that thing up with our knee and kick it up on the wagon. And as I got a little bit older, I got to be the wagon man. I'd got up on the wagon, and I stacked the bales. But I thought after a while that that wasn't near as much fun as being down there. You know why? When you throw that hay up on the wagon, all the chaff, all the little pieces of hay end up on the wagon floor. And you're up there, you don't have any shirt on, and it's hot and you're sweating. I know that's indelicate, but it's true. What somebody told me the other day, that men sweat, women glow. I don't know what that's all about. I mean, that's what I heard. But I was glowing, if you understand. I was up on the wagon, you know, I was sweating or glowing, however you want to talk about it. And then the wind starts to blow. Or you go over a hill and you get into the wind draft, and all of a sudden all that chaff starts to swirl in the air and you get it all over your skin. Ooh. And it itches like crazy. Are you itching yet? Anybody itching? All right. Do you know what chaff is good for? It's good for one thing, to make you itch. That's all it's good for. It's worthless. You can't collect it. You can't capture it. You can't use it. And the Bible says that the ungodly, who has disconnected himself from God, he is like the chaff which the wind blows away. Now watch this. Get these two pictures in your mind, class. The tree planted by the river. The chaff which the wind blows away. Isn't God an incredible artist? Is there any picture you've ever seen that more graphically describes the difference in lifestyle between a person who's firmly rooted in the Word of God and a person who's captured with the fantasies of the day and just floats around on any wind that happens to blow? He can't stand in the time of trouble because there's no stability. But notice the Scripture also says he can't stand in the day of judgment. And I read that with such great interest because this is what it means. It means that when the believer comes before the Lord in judgment, he stands there, not proud, not arrogant, but looking into the face of his Lord, because he knows it's okay. God has cared for it. The sin problem is done. He is accepted in the Beloved, and he stands there with a sense of confidence. He has confidence in the day of judgment. But when it says here in the Psalm that you cannot stand in the day of judgment, this is what the Hebrew means. It means that when you stand before God in that day, and you've had ungodly patterns in your life, and this is what you've been an ungodly person, you stand there with your head bowed like this. Because you can't stand in the presence of God and look at Him. You can't lift up your head. That's really what it means. You cannot lift up your head in the presence of God. Aren't you glad that our God is the lifter of the head? He is the lifter of the head. Before Christ came into my life, I stood with my head bowed in front of God. But God lifted my head up. And He gave me confidence. But the ungodly cannot stand in the day of judgment. Nor can he stand in the congregation of the righteous, says the psalmist. That's really repeating in a new way what he's already said. But it's saying much more than that. Will you listen to it carefully? It says he can't be standing in the congregation of the righteous. The psalmist means that while wicked men today live in a world in which there are still many righteous people, and God calls these righteous ones the salt of the earth, listen to me, God is not going to allow both classes of people to be together forever. Did you know that? Here in this psalm, he talks about the righteous and the ungodly, and they're together in the same world, but that's not the way it's going to be. And I don't know if you've ever thought about that, if you are a person who's never known God or don't trust Christ as your Savior, but what that means is there's someday going to be this great separation, and the ungodly are going to be separated forever from any righteous influence in their life. And friends, what that means is that throughout eternity, you will live with those who are also wicked and more wicked than you are, never seeing a righteous person, never hearing a righteous word, never witnessing a righteous act forever and ever and ever. I don't have to describe hell. If there were no more to it than that, that would be enough. The destiny of the ungodly, not a pretty picture. In fact, the psalmist puts the period to his writing in the last verse when he says, "The Lord knows the way of the righteous, but the way of the ungodly shall perish." Charles Haddon Spurgeon, the great English preacher, wrote once these words. He said, "The righteous man carves his name upon the rock. The wicked man writes his remembrance in the wind. The righteous man plows furrows of earth and sows and has a harvest here which shall never be fully reaped until he enters eternity." Now watch this carefully. "But as for the wicked man, he plows the sea. And though there may seem to be a shining trail behind his keel, the waves pass over it, and the place that knew him shall know him no more forever." How many of you have ever been water skiing, and you've either been in the boat or on the skis, and you've looked behind you, and there's this beautiful trail behind your skis, and if you like to jump the wake, you're maybe in another ski boat, and you're jumping over the wake behind the other skier. But you look behind you and you've left a trail. You've plowed a furrow. But come back 20 minutes later and try to find it. It's gone. And Spurgeon said, that's what it's like to live a life minus God. It's to plow a furrow in the sea. It looks good for a moment, but it doesn't last. And you can never find it again. Two ways. And two destinies. And happiness is at the end of one road. Blessed. Incredible are the blessednesses of the righteous man. Happy is the man that trusts in his God.
7: Amen. Amen. What a good place to end our discussion from Psalm 1. Tomorrow, we're going to go to another famous psalm, Psalm 19, and answer this question: how can one book change my life? How can one book change my life? Psalm 19. Do you ever wish that you could have a book like that? a book that you could read, and by reading it, it would change your life? Well, if you have a copy of the Scriptures, you already have your book. You just have to develop the hunger for it and the desire for it and begin to read it and ask God to use its truth to change your life. We'll talk about that tomorrow as we come to the Friday edition of Turning Point.
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10: Our topic today, spiritual darkness in the Caribbean, specifically in Hispaniola, where the western one-third of the island is Haiti and the eastern two-thirds is the Dominican Republic. James Peavy serves with Baptist Mid-Missions in the DR. And James, I know voodoo is widespread in Haiti, but what about the Dominican Republic?
11: Oh, it's very much so in the Dominican Republic. One of the largest working groups for the sugarcane plantations would be Haitians. They stay in these communities that are called batays, and they set them up, and it works in kind of a debt situation where they're there purchasing from the company store, and they're forever continually in debt. And when they harvest, they pay back the company store. And so there's not really a way for them to move out of that type of poverty. And so with that, there's a lot of voodoo in those communities. There's a voodoo festival that takes place every year. And so that has trickled its way in. And we do see the little shrines, people offering sacrifices to these voodoos. We see them as we drive through. So that is prevalent. But among Dominicans, it's not as much prevalent, but it's more in the Haitian communities.
10: But here's the good news. When Jesus delivered the Great Commission in Matthew 28, just before he commanded us to go to all nations, he pointed out, "All authority in heaven and on earth has been given to me." You see, Jesus, who is the light, has ultimate authority over all darkness, including voodoo, in Haiti and the DR. To listen again to this or any past episode of Footsteps, go to twr.org/footsteps.
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12: Many medical schools participate in a rite of passage called the White Coat Ceremony. After students complete their basic coursework, they're given their first white coats, a symbol of their calling. The white coat is a visible sign of their consecration to a higher purpose. With Today in the Word, I'm Donna Leland. Numbers chapter 8 describes a similar consecration ceremony, but with enduring significance. After the tabernacle was completed and offerings given, God commanded the purification and dedication of the Levites for sacred service. This wasn't merely a religious ritual. It was a divine appointment for those called to minister before the Lord. When Aaron lit the lamps in the tabernacle, he was symbolically illuminating the space where God's presence dwelt. Then comes the heart of the passage, the Levites' consecration. God instructed Moses, "Take the Levites from among all the Israelites and make them ceremonially clean." This purification involved being sprinkled with the water of cleansing, shaving their entire bodies, washing their clothes, and offering sacrifices. But the most significant moment came when the Israelites were to lay their hands on the Levites, followed by Aaron presenting them as a wave offering. Today in the Word, we read in Numbers 8:14, God's declared purpose. "In this way, you are to set the Levites apart from the other Israelites, and the Levites will be mine." The Levites belong to God,
1: taking the place of every firstborn male in Israel. Notice the communal aspect. The entire nation participated in setting apart the Levites. This wasn't just about individual calling. It was about the community recognizing and supporting those called to serve.
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13: Try to think of all the parties, all the celebrations that you've been to in your life. Were there any parties or get-togethers where there wasn't any food? Where food was not at least part of the celebration? Yeah, food, eating, in many cases feasting, an abundance of food is often a component of when we have a party. And so have you ever noticed how many parties there are in the Bible? How many festivals and feasts and weddings and banquets and celebrations? Why would that be? And what does that tell us about God? Well, today's part of our current Bible study on Discover the Word.

0: Engagement for Life from Our Daily Bread Ministries. And right now we're doing kind of a survey of how often tables are part of how the Bible reveals something about what God is like. Elisa Morgan is leading Bill Crowder and Daniel Ryan Day and Rasul Berry in the study about tables in the story of God. And so today they're going to be stopping in Psalm 23, where the psalmist uses the image of God preparing a table before me in the presence of my enemies. And it's this image of a party, a banquet, a feast that God sets before us that tells us something about what it means to trust God's provision. Like I said, I think this will be one of those memorable Discover the Word conversations that the group will have. And so let's listen to day four of our 10-part conversation about tables in the story of God.
1: Do you have a favorite party food that you like to prepare? It's kind of like your go-to if people are coming over, party food.
2: So I have a deep pit smoker at my house, and we had a birthday party recently, and everybody came over, and that was my job, was
1: That's cool.
2: smoking the meat.
1: Is that kind of an all-day thing?
2: It usually takes a long time. Yeah, it's quite a few hours.
1: That's a real gift. So, that's a table of love, isn't it, for you?
2: It's also an excuse to sit by a fire outside. So, sorry, I'm cooking.
3: Well, for me, I have to put it in two categories. When we have, I wouldn't say necessarily a party, but a gathering at our house, Marlene always comes up. Like the last time we had all the kids up, she put together a taco bar.
1: Cute.
3: The other kind of thing that I think of, though, was when I was a pastor and we would have like potluck suppers.
1: Oh, sure.
3: And the whole food part of it was the men had to prepare a dessert. And the women would judge the desserts.
1: Oh, that's fun. And turns it into a game. Yeah.
3: Mine was always Boston cream pie.
1: Oh, wow.
3: That's what I would make with
1: Isn't that
3: Boston
1: hard?
3: Cream pie. No, it's easy.
1: Oh, is it?
4: In terms of party, I like to go with a chili and cornbread.
1: Oh, that's awesome. And all the fixings there, too.
4: All the fixings, right.
1: Yeah. So what is so special about party food? I mean, look at us. We're all like having these memories.
4: You know, there's something about when you gather people and you see them enjoying each other and you had a part to play in that. You helped set the table.
1: Yeah.
4: Like, you know, with that, it goes beyond just the physical act of you're hungry, I'm feeding you, but it says something about hospitality. It says something about fellowship, and it really does create a real intimate connection.
2: Yeah, people are probably the key there, because I can think of scenes I've seen in movies and shows where a big party is made and then no one can come for some reason or something, and it's always a sad scene then of the person surrounded by all this food, right? I think it is the people part in particular, but also, Rasul, you were kind of hitting at this, it's usually pretty special things that we're making, or maybe we put a little more time into it. Or
1: like
2: Bill
1: smoking
2: cooks.
1: Meat all day.
2: So that's Bill. That's pretty special.
1: I actually remember when I was first in my role at the Momco, I wanted to have a donor event. And so I did this chocolate bar kind of thing. Another deal where we had all kinds of different fruits to dip in chocolate. Three people showed up. But anyway, I remember how devastating that was because, I wanted to love on those people, you know. And I remember one time we had a series of conversations that I got to study and lead on, and I called it Party God. What we looked at was all the ways that God, our good God, celebrates through banquets and meals and parties, etc. And I was thinking about that in our tables telling the story of God conversation we're in right now. God's party, part of his nature, is worth pausing at and looking at. The table that God sets, that's a banquet table or that's a party table, is a beautiful gesture of his love. I'm thinking actually of Psalm 23, and there are some elements in God setting a table that I want us to look at and pull out. So let's read all of Psalm 23 and just go around and read it.
2: I can start. The Lord is my shepherd, I shall not want. He makes me lie down in green pastures. He leads me beside still waters. He restores my soul. He leads me in right paths for his name's sake.
4: Even though I walk through the valley of the shadow of death, I will fear no evil. For you are with me, your rod and your staff, they comfort me. You prepare a table before me in the presence of my enemies. You anoint my head with oil. My cup overflows.
3: Surely goodness.

0: And loving kindness will pursue me all the days of my life, and I will dwell in the house of Yahweh forever.
1: Thanks for including that word Yahweh there for that translation. Feasts and banquets in Scripture are abundant. There's often a meal contained in a festival. Sometimes they're given in honor of a person. There's, yes, as you've pointed out before, Rasul, a huge communal element of people coming together. They would celebrate and remember God's faithfulness of different actions he's taken to rescue his people. They would accompany a marriage. When a child was weaned, there might be a party. When they sheared sheep, when they brought in crops, God was a party God in terms of how he wanted people to commemorate and celebrate his provision. And Psalm 23, I think, is a beautiful snapshot of this kind of a table in the story of God. As you look through the psalm, what elements do you see is contained in this table? What does God give?
0: Well, I guess my first thing is a tiny little bit of pushback, Elisa, because this is supposed to be a party table, but it's in the presence of enemies.
1: Good.
0: Mm-hmm. We would think at a party you would have your friends.
1: Mm-hmm.
0: But the presence of enemies makes me wonder if this is really a party going on or not. So,
1: well, that's a good word. And I think let's think about that. Yeah. God prepares a table, and I'm going to call it a party table just for our conversation here. He prepares a table. So there is one element that you've just pointed out there. It's even in the presence of enemies. Mm-hmm. God prepares a table for us to sit at with him. His presence is with us. Mm-hmm. What else do you see there?
2: Well, even before we get to verse 5, I mean, it starts off with a different metaphor and motif in the first couple verses with the shepherd leading the sheep to green pastures. Mm-hmm. And so there's nothing better than for sheep to be led into this aspect where they can kind of eat in abundance. And yeah, the table before me in the presence of my enemies, I've always read that as like this sense of almost like God flexing. Mm-hmm. There isn't like enemies, like I'm in danger of them attacking me. It's almost like I've somehow exalted you so that even while there's still threat conceptually, the threats are not gone, but I have given you provision and food and opportunity mm-hmm. to have rest even in their presence while they're still in existence of some sort. But it is this interesting tension, like, because you don't normally think of eating in the presence of enemies as like particularly enjoyable. So
3: yeah, and it's attributed to David, but we don't have a time marker to know when he's pulling this together. Was he reflecting back on when he was a shepherd as a young boy? Is he a shepherd and reciting this to himself out in the field? We don't really know. But depending on when it is, he was surrounded by enemies most of his life. Yeah. And so the fact that he kept existing and was able to eat would kind of speak to what you're saying, Rasul, that there were a lot of tables set before him where enemies were still, they still existed. And yet he was finding these moments of peace to be able to eat. I think for me, the restoring nature of God's presence for David shows up. He restores my soul. The lying down, the peacefulness, the feasting, the abundance, the overflowing. Those are some of the things that really jump out to me in this.
1: Yes, beautiful. Yeah. The overflowing.
0: Mm-hmm. Yeah, and I go back to what Rasul said about the metaphor of the sheep and the shepherd, which is one we've talked about before at this table many times because we find it throughout the Old Testament, and it's one that Jesus takes to himself in John chapter 10 as well. But the thing that always strikes me every time I hear Yahweh is my shepherd or the Lord is my shepherd, I just am reminded of the fact that throughout the Psalms, most of the metaphors that are used for God are inanimate. He's a rock. Mm. He's a fortress. Mm-hmm. He's a shield. This is so much more personal and intimate. Good. He's my shepherd. Mm-hmm. He knows me. I know him. There's a personal connection that you don't have with those other metaphors. And I think that's maybe one of the things that makes Psalm 23 so beloved is because it does have that intimacy that we don't always feel.
1: It does. And that relationship that we can count on. And I love how that's what's lifted up out of this writing, is God is our shepherd, yes, and he is the one we depend upon. Whether we're in the valley of the shadow of death or in the presence of our enemies or by still waters or, you know, in green pastures, he is the one. And this table that is specifically mentioned, he prepares a table before me. He sets it out. He plans it. He puts the knife and the fork, if you will. You know, it's a gesture of provision, of comfort, of restoration and peace, of abundance, of anointing, which is a kind of a setting apart, of overflowing. This table, it's like nothing can get in the way of it. And I go back to your point, Bill, about is this a party in the presence of our enemies? I really love that this image I'm getting from Rasul's comment, too, is that, you know, there is evil all around us all the time. Mm-hmm. I mean, life is tough, but God is our good God, who sets us in a protected place. Not that evil will never touch us, because it will in this broken planet. But God provides for us in the presence of our enemies enough and then more than enough that we might enjoy him.
4: Yeah, another important part of our study of tables in the story of God. Table shows up in Psalm 23. This psalm that says so much about what God is like. He's for us. He's with us. He provides. Yeah, it is a rich one, isn't it? And it contains one of the tables in the story of God that has been a comfort and encouragement and reassurance in so many situations. Well, Lisa Morgan, Bill Crowder, Daniel Ryan Day, and Rasul Berry, your study partners again today here on Discover the Word. Now, as we continue talking about the meaning of the different tables and meals found throughout Scripture this week, I thought it'd be a great time to tell you about a part of our ministry that will help you get more familiar with the geographic locations in which so much of the Bible takes place. The Holy Land is a four-season video documentary series with Dr. Jack Beck, our geography expert here at Our Daily Bread Ministries. Now, so many are saying that this is a video series that helps bring Bible stories to life. And for example, in season two, Jack visits the Judean wilderness, and standing atop a mountain between Jerusalem and the Dead Sea, he ponders the role of shepherds and how that reflects how God provides and protects us. Do you hear Psalm 23 anywhere in that? Well, there is a link to the Holy Land series in this week's show notes on our website at discovertheword.org. All right, well, the next stop in our tour of tables in the story of God takes us to the New Testament and an incident in the life of Jesus that is one of only two miracles that are included in all four of the gospel accounts of his life. 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And so don't miss how we wrap up week one of tables in the story of God here on Discover the Word. 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
5: 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Andy Bannister helps us to think about being Christian online, while Chris Goswami asks whether technology has quietly become our modern idol. 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And Jackie Horbrook shares how to be a Christian influencer without losing our souls. It's going to be really fascinating. Join us from 10 past 3 on Saturday or Sunday afternoon here on TWR UK. It's 4:15 in the afternoon. Here's Through the Bible.

0: Last time on Through the Bible, Dr. J. Vernon McGee told us the Tower of Babel was a rallying point of defiance and rebellion against God. In this study, we'll hear what happens when man rejects God and focuses all his attention on himself. I'm Tim Denbo, welcoming you aboard the Bible Bus for another great adventure in God's Word. Before we begin in Genesis chapter 11, I'd like to remind you that in America, it is their National Day of Prayer. Philippians chapter 4 verses 6 and 7 says, "Be anxious for nothing, but in everything by prayer and supplication, with thanksgiving, let your requests be known to God. And the peace of God, which surpasses all understanding, will guard your hearts and minds through Christ Jesus." And 1 Timothy chapter 2 says, "Prayer for our nations is good and acceptable in the sight of God our Saviour, who desires all men to be saved and to come to the knowledge of the truth." As you know, we'd have a lot to pray about for this world. Really, not much has changed since the stories we're hearing about in Genesis. Dr. McGee often commented on this subject, so let's listen to a few of his thoughts now.
1: We have seen that God has given to mankind generally a morality, even before the Ten Commandments were given, but then he spelled it out in great detail. That morality is the morality on which he judged the world twice, by a flood and then again at the Tower of Babel. And today we are seeing the breakdown of that morality. That's the morality that this nation was founded upon, Bible morality. We've heard about the all-American boy. Well, he was raised on this kind of a morality. May I say to you, we hear a great deal today about atheism and about those that have rejected the morality of God and they don't want to hear anything about it. May I say that there's nothing quite as un-American as that. For our nation was founded on this morality. And the warning is that God judges nations that reject this morality.
0: Let us pray. Heavenly Father, thank you for your word that guides and directs us. Please open our ears and our minds so we can hear from you. Help us to take to heart what we discover to be true so that we can live each day for your glory. In Jesus' name, amen.
1: Now, friends, last time I only got down through the third verse of the 11th chapter of Genesis. And if you have your Bible, we'll pick up at the fourth verse. Now, I did read verse 4 last time, but I want to begin there today. And this is the Tower of Babel that man built. It was built, as we saw, of brick and slime, not of stone and mortar. To begin with, it wasn't down in that valley. And I read now verse 4. "And they said, go to, let us build us a city and a tower whose top may reach unto heaven, and let us make us a name, lest we be scattered abroad upon the face of the whole earth." Now, the emphasis here is upon us. Let us. Let us. You notice, a bad case, as we said last time, of perpendicular iitis. But apparently, it was Nimrod that led in this movement. He was the builder of Babel and evidently the Tower of Babel. And it was to be a place for him to rear a world empire that is opposed to God. And in order to realize his ambition and make his dream come true, there are two factors and features that are essential. He needed a center of unity, a sort of headquarters, as it were, a capital, a place to assemble, a place to look to, as it were. And that was the city of Babel. And then there had to be a rallying point, not just geographical, but psychological. That which gives motive, a reason, a spark, an inspiration, sort of like Rally Around the Flag, boys, or a song, or a battle cry. Remember the Maine, remember Pearl Harbor. There must be some impelling and compelling motivation, must be a monument. Lenin's tomb is where communism meets, and in that day it's the Tower of Babel. And the Tower of Babel, let us make us, is defiance and rebellion against God. Let us make us a name, overweening ambition. Now, let's see what the Tower of Babel was not. It was not a place for man to go in time of high water. He wasn't building above the flood stage. That's a very trivial and, I think, puerile interpretation. After all, Lenin's tomb is not a place to go when the Volga River overflows. This tower revealed the arrogant, defiant, and rebellious attitude of man against God. God said to man, scatter over the earth and replenish the earth. Man said, nothing doing. We're not going to scatter. We're going to get together. We're through with you. And the Tower of Babel was against God. Now, it's not just a symbol. It's not non-religious. It was religious. It's a ziggurat. All through that valley, as we've indicated, the ruins remain today. As I told you, I have a picture of the ruins of the ziggurat that was at Ur of the Chaldees. And this was the place where they worshiped the creature rather than the creator. They worshiped the sun, moon, and stars. There was a runway on the outside of it. It was more or less solid. Some were round, some were square. But this runway led to the top, and on top, they worshiped the sun, moon, and stars. After all, when you could see the sun, moon, and stars, you're not going to have a flood. And God had been pretty mean to send a flood, according to them. Now will you notice God's reaction? And the Lord came down to see the city and the tower which the children of man builded. And the Lord said, behold, the people is one, and they have all one language, and this they begin to do, and now nothing will be restrained from them which they had imagined to do. Now, this is a tremendous statement. You see, language has been a tremendous barrier, and they are now going to attempt to build a tower and get together. They're all one language, and you find here fallen nature in spite of the flood. Man's totally depraved, and that question is now, God cannot ignore this rebellion, and this is rebellion against God. And so God's going to put up a protective wall. He's going to throw up a wall, and he has to do it for several reasons. One reason is, man is a very capable creature. He can go to the moon. He can fly in a jet plane. I'm amazed, sitting 5 miles in the air in a jet plane, being served a delicious dinner. I just can't get over it myself. I'll be honest with you. Seems unbelievable. Man's done that, friends. Man's a very competent creature. Now you can see what he would do with one language if they all came together against God. So God put up a barrier. And so notice what he did. He says in verse 7, go to, let us go down. Man said, let us. Well, God says, let us go down and there confound their language, that they may not understand one another's speech. So the Lord scattered them abroad from thence upon the face of all the earth, and they left off to build the city. Therefore the name of it is called Babel, confusion, because the Lord did there confound the language of all the earth, and from thence did the Lord scatter them abroad upon the face of all the earth. Now man is scattered over the face of the earth. And he's scattered now because here they are building the Tower of Babel. They can get together and now they can't understand one another. You know, language barrier is a barrier and a wall that's higher than the wall of China. It's higher than the Berlin Wall, more effective. It is that which separates people, and it's stronger than any national border or any ocean, the language barrier, where there's no communication. Now, the question has always been raised, In fact, a great many try to say, well, this took place gradually. Well, it says that God confounded their language, so right there as they were building, they couldn't understand each other, and they went in every direction. Now you have here this tremendous thing that takes place. Here's a speaking in tongues, and they couldn't understand each other. Also, it's a miracle of hearing as well as speaking, because you have a miracle of tongues or ears here. They spoke a different language, and the ear couldn't hear what the other one was saying. Now, frankly, this is something that God did, and the question arises, and I'd like to ask you the question. Was this a blessing in disguise, or was it a curse upon man? Well, for God's purposes, it was a blessing. For man's development away from God, it was definitely a judgment. And it's been a great hindrance, as you well know, down through the centuries. Man has been kept separate. And one of the things that's happening today through this matter of radio and TV and the jet plane is the walls are being broken down. And the walls of Jericho have certainly come tumbling down today. And that is the reason that I believe that God's coming down again in judgment is because of that. But I'd like to put over against this tongues movement the day of Pentecost. That was another great tongues movement. And at that time, why we find the gospel is given in all the languages that were understood that. It wasn't given in an unknown tongue. That never was the tongues movement to begin with. And you find on the day of Pentecost, God's giving his answer to the Tower of Babel. God is saying to mankind now, I have a gospel and a message for you, and I'm coming to you with the gospel in your language. And that is the thing that God has done. And today the Bible has probably gone into more languages. Well, not probably, it has, than any other book. It's gone into more languages than any other book. And today it's being translated, and the gospel is being brought to literally hundreds of tribes throughout the world today. You see, the gospel is for all mankind, and the reason and the purpose for the talking in tongues is to let the human race know that God had answered the Tower of Babel, and he had a redemption for man now. The mission has been accomplished. No longer necessary today for man to try to work out his salvation. He is now to turn to God and listen to God's message. And the gospel, therefore, is for you, whoever you are today. And whatever tongue you speak, it's for you. It's for the nations of the world. And we're told that finally in the book of Revelation, they gathered there in his presence out of all the tribes of the earth. Now that brings us to the end of the Tower of Babel. And frankly, I think that's about as far as we care to go with that. There are many other things that we'd like to see. Now you'll notice that we're going to take up the line of Shem, because it's the line of Shem that we're going to follow. Verse 10, these are the generations of Shem. Shem was 100 years old. And then when you follow down through this, why, you have his genealogy given, and you come way down to verse 24, and we read, and Nahor lived 29 years and begat Terah. And Nahor lived after he begat Terah 119 years, and he begat sons and daughters. But you see, we're following Terah. Why Terah? Well, verse 26, and Terah lived 70 years and begat Abram, Nahor, and Haran. Now, we're going to follow Abram's line. You see, we're following the line of Shem, and we're going actually right through the Bible following this line. In other words, the Word of God is going to begin now and go directly to the cross of Christ. That's exactly. God has put down all of this as preliminary. And you see that God now has demonstrated to man that he's in sin. There at Cain and Abel, we find that Cain would not acknowledge that he was a sinner. You have pride of life there. And then at the flood, you see the sin of the flesh. They were given over to the sins of the flesh. They were indulging in violence, and every thought and imagination was evil. And they were blind to the need of the person of Christ. They were deaf to his claim, dead to God, dead in trespasses and sins. And God gave an invitation through Noah. Those are the sins of the flesh at the flood. And then here at the Tower of Babel, it's the sin of the will. May I say it's rebellion against God. This is the Tower of Babel. And do you have a Tower of Babel, your own little Tower of Babel that you built away from God, and are you in rebellion against him? Well, it's natural for human nature to be in rebellion against God. A little boy, he was really very cantankerous one evening. It was a rainy evening, and he was really cutting up. And his mother was having a great deal of trouble with him. And finally, she just had to get her little boy, little Willie, and she put him in the corner and sat him down with his face to the corner and told him to sit there. And she left him in the room, and she went out into the living room with the rest of the family. And after a while, why, she heard a noise in there, and she said to him, "Willie, are you standing up?" And he says, "No, Mom, I'm sitting down, but I'm standing up on the inside of me." Well, believe me, friends, there are a lot of men today and women standing up on the inside of them against God, their own little Tower of Babel. Now, we are following this line that's going to lead to Christ. Verse 27, "These are the generations of Terah." You see, we're following the families. These are the families of Terah. Terah begat Abram, Nahor, and Haran. And Haran begat Lot. And Haran died before his father, Terah, in the land of his nativity in Ur of the Chaldees. And Abram and Nahor took them wives. The name of Abram's wife was Sarah. The name of Nahor's wife, Milcah, the daughter of Haran, the father of Milcah and the father of Iscah. But Sarah was barren. She had no child. And Terah took Abram his son, and Lot the son of Haran, his son's son, and Sarah his daughter-in-law, his son Abram's wife, and they went forth with them from Ur the Chaldees to go into the land of Canaan, and they came unto Haran and dwelt there. Haran means delay. And the days of Terah were 205 years, and Terah died in Haran. Now, that is given to us to let us know that we're going to follow Abraham, and his story will begin now in the next chapter. And that will tell to us the story now, and the book of Genesis, and for that matter, the Bible now, takes a turn. Now, you will recall, at the very beginning, we said that there is a great Grand Canyon that goes right down through the book of Genesis. The first 11 chapters are on one side. And then from Genesis 12 all the way through the 50th chapter is on the other side. In these first 11 chapters, we cover 2,000 years plus, as much as the rest of the Bible put together. And it's put over against just 350 years from Genesis 12 to Genesis 50. Now you have in these first 11 chapters creation, Genesis 1 and 2, and the fall in Genesis 3 and 4, the flood in Genesis 5 and 9, the Tower of Babel, Genesis 10 and 11. And we have seen these four great events, and this has covered a great deal of territory, and it's the reason we've spent so much time here. Now at chapter 12, we go to the other side of the Grand Canyon. The atmosphere is altogether different now because we are going to slow down to a walk, just as we are in this five-year program. But not only that, the emphasis is from events, stupendous events, to great personalities, or shall I say important personalities, because some of them can't quite be called great. We have four here in Genesis, and of course there'll be more to follow in the other books of the Bible. Abraham is the man of faith, Genesis 12 through 23. Then we're going to have after that Isaac, the beloved son, and then Jacob, the chosen and chastened son, and then Joseph, suffering and glory, the one who's more like Christ in his life and the events of his life than any man who ever lived. And yet he's never mentioned as a type of Christ anywhere in the Bible. Now, I just want to introduce us here to chapter 12 today. That'll be coming up next time. We have here in chapter 12, and we probably ought to say this, we're halfway through the Bible, friends, chronologically, and a five-year program just getting underway. And we're halfway between creation and the cross. And now God has turned from the nations to a man through whom God will make a nation, and in turn from that nation will bring the Savior of the world. Now, Abraham, by any person's measuring rod, though, is a great man. He's one of the greatest men who's ever lived on this earth. And how do you measure great men even today? Well, to begin with, a man has to be famous. And Abraham certainly measures up to that. I think that he's probably the world's most famous man. Did you know that probably more people have heard of Abraham than have heard of anyone else, than the President of the United States, or any movie star, or any athlete? More have heard of Abraham. May I add to that, that the three great religions of the world go back to Abraham, and I'm having to put Christianity in that now. We have, first of all, Judaism, and then we have Islam, and then we have Christianity. They all go back to Abraham. Abraham's very important. Literally, there are millions of people in Asia and Africa today that have heard of Abraham, but they never heard of the ones that make the headlines in our country today. That's one of the marks of a great man. Abraham was a great man. What is another mark of a great man? Well, he must be a generous man, a noble character. Well, can you imagine anyone that's more generous than Abraham? I doubt whether there's a man living today would have done what he did. When he and his nephew came back into that land, he told Lot to choose any portion he wanted, and he'd take what was left. You think any man would do that today in a business deal? I don't think so. They don't even do it in the church today, friends, let alone in a hard-boiled business world today. But Abraham was a generous man. And have you ever noticed how generous he was with the kings of Sodom and Gomorrah? He told them, I won't take the booty. I won't even take a shoestring from you or a piece of thread. God is the one he was looking to. And then a third thing, a great man must live in a momentous time. He must be, as Napoleon said, a man of destiny. The man and the right time must meet at the crossroads of life. That was certainly true of Abraham. And then the fourth thing, I believe the world would agree with me up through the first three I've mentioned, but maybe not on this one. He must be a man of faith. And you'll notice that all great men, even when they're not Christian, have something that they believe in. Now, Abraham has been called a Columbus of faith. I doubt whether that's true. But we are going to see he had seven great visions and four backslidings, and each time brought him closer to God. And it's said of Abraham, the greatest thing that's said about him in the Bible is that he believed God. Abraham believed God, was counted to him for righteousness. I mention all of this so that you will know next time when we take up Abraham in the 12th chapter, we are taking up one of the great men of all time, and the great man of either secular or sacred history. No one quite measures up to him who is just altogether human. And we'll be looking at him next time and spending some time talking about the man that's probably mentioned more than any other in the Word of God.
0: 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The Bible Bus rolls along through the entire Word of God next time. I'm Tim Denbo, and I'll save a seat just for you.

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1: The worst days are going to become your greatest testimony. 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
2: 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Cami Joy believes that God can turn pain into purpose.
1: When I was 5 years old and I was in the back seat just singing away, singing Jesus Loves Me, This I Know, and my mom turned around and said, "What are you doing back there?" And I said, "Mom, I'm just talking to the Lord." And she's like, "Really? What did the Lord tell you?" I said, "Mom, the Lord told me that one day I'm going to travel around the world, that I'm going to speak and I'm going to sing and I'm going to tell others that Jesus is real and he still does miracles today." And it was in that moment that I could not speak very well. My parents and my family were the ones that had to interpret for me, for others. But when I sang, it was like God really did give me the gift of worship.
2: As a child who struggled to speak, she discovered she could sing. And over time, God used her voice to share that Jesus is real and still works miracles.
1: I've been singing since I was 5 years old. 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I take for scriptures, and where we go over beauty in the pain, you have courage in fear, and going through brokenness. And so I would love to hear your story and where you've been, because it's encouraging for all of us.
2: Your story isn't over. What feels broken today may become someone else's hope tomorrow. Learn more at crew.org/life.
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5: What difference did the gospel make to the Colossians? They were people who lived in the atmosphere of faith in Christ Jesus. They were people who loved all of the saints in the Spirit. They were people of hope who had an eternal perspective in life. They were a people who were growing in their faith and communicating the gospel to others.
4: Welcome to The Verdict, the Bible teaching ministry of Pastor John Munro. It's one thing to say you believe in something, but it's quite another to demonstrate that belief in your life. Today on The Verdict, we're continuing our study in the New Testament book of Colossians and learning that authentic faith should have a very real and practical impact. Now, here's Pastor John Munro continuing his message on faith, love, and hope.
6: Colossians was written by Paul in the first century to former pagans who came to saving faith in our Lord Jesus Christ. But it appears that very early on, false doctrine surfaced. In the false teaching circulating in ancient Colossae, there were those who claimed to be extra spiritual, adding mysticism and legalism. The Christian faith is based on historical fact: the death, the burial, and the resurrection of Jesus Christ. So, as Proverbs says, buy the truth and sell it not. Followers of Jesus are not mystics or people who base their faith on purely some emotional experience. Rather, our salvation and our very lives and our hope are all rooted in the truth of God. Let's learn now from Colossians chapter 1.
5: What difference does the gospel of Jesus Christ make in your life? How would you answer that question honestly before the Lord? Is the gospel merely a theoretical belief for you? Or is the gospel of Jesus Christ so radical, so important in your life that it impacts all of your life? So let's study this passage so that our lives are transformed by the gospel of Jesus Christ. Colossians 1 then, verse 3, Paul says, We always thank God the Father of our Lord Jesus Christ when we pray for you, since we heard of your faith in Christ Jesus and of the love that you have for all the saints, because of the hope laid up for you in heaven. Of this you have heard before in the word of truth, the gospel, which has come to you, as indeed in the whole world it is bearing fruit and growing, as it also does among you since the day you heard it and understood the grace of God in truth, just as you learned it from Epaphras, our beloved fellow servant. He is a faithful minister of Christ on your behalf and has made known to us your love in the Spirit. Very inspiring words, aren't they? First of all, let's think of the evidence of the gospel in verses 3, 4, and the beginning of verse 5. The evidence of the gospel. Now, first of all, in verse 4, he thanks God for the faith of the Colossians. Verse 4, since we heard of your faith in Christ Jesus. The first evidence of the gospel in the lives of the Colossians is faith in Christ Jesus. So he thanks God first for the faith of the Colossians. Secondly, he thanks God for the love of the Colossians. Verse 4, since we heard of your faith in Christ Jesus and of the love that you have for all the saints. Love, that wonderful Greek word agape, self-sacrificial love. And then in verse 5, Paul thanks God for the hope of the Colossians. Verse 5, because of the hope laid up for you in heaven. And so, first of all, Paul presents the evidence of the gospel. And now at the end of verse 5 and the beginning of verse 6, he deals with the celebration of the gospel. First, the evidence of the gospel. Secondly, the celebration of the gospel. The end of verse 5. Of this you have heard before in the word of truth, the gospel, which has come to you as indeed in the whole world, and so on. It is bearing fruit and growing. The gospel bears fruit. Paul thanks God that the gospel is spreading throughout the world and that it is bearing fruit and growing, particularly in the lives of the Colossians. Little wonder that Paul is giving thanks to God. His heart must have been so warmed and moved about the power of the gospel in the lives of that little church in Colossae. Those saved by the gospel bear fruit. Where there's life, there's growth. And where there's growth, there's fruit. This expression, bearing fruit, to those of you who ever studied Greek grammar, is in the middle voice, which stresses the power of the gospel to produce fruit. In 1 Thessalonians 2:13, Paul refers to the Thessalonians receiving the gospel, which is at work in you believers. That is, this faith is personal. It is in Christ Jesus. And when we receive Christ, this wonderful faith in Christ and this love for all of the saints and this hope which is laid up for us in heaven, it impacts us. And one of the things it does, it bears fruit. The word in us transforms us. Remember the teaching of our Lord in John chapter 15? The true vine, we're the branches. And Jesus says, as you abide in me, you will bear much fruit. Are you like that? You bearing fruit in your life? The fruit of the Spirit? Are you a more loving person than you were a year ago? More joyful, peaceful, contented, patient, good, gentle? Bearing fruit has a tremendous impact on others, doesn't it? And the gospel bears fruit. The gospel also grows, Paul says here. This truth of the gospel has come to you as indeed in the whole world. It is bearing fruit and growing. Now, the growing may refer to the outward activity of the gospel as more and more people are one for Jesus Christ. The gospel is like a tree which bears fruit and it continues to grow and grow at the same time. Here's a challenge to us at church. We want to see many, many people come to Jesus Christ. Pray that more and more at church we will celebrate the gospel as we see its dynamic impact in the lives of people as it grows and bears fruit. The evidence of the gospel, the celebration of the gospel. Thirdly, the end of verse 6 and verses 7 and 8, the foundation of the gospel. The end of verse 6. As it also does among you since the day you heard it and understood the grace of God in truth, just as you learned it from Epaphras, our beloved fellow servant. He is a faithful minister of Christ on your behalf and has made known to us your love in the Spirit. The gospel, and we need this emphasized over and over again in our culture, the gospel is a message of truth. In contrast to the heresy and the false teaching circulating in Colossae, Paul describes the gospel, verse 5, as the word of truth. Do you get that? The word of truth. Verse 6, he says the Colossians understood what? The grace of God in truth. The gospel of Jesus Christ is based on historical truth. Jesus Christ actually died on the cross, actually was buried, and actually rose again on the third day. The gospel is not myth. It's not a legend. It's not a fairy tale. It's not superstition. It's not wishful thinking. It is the truth of God. And we must stand committed to the truth of God and committed to the truth of the gospel. I'm told now, some of my friends, that churches, we really don't need to defend the truth. As they say, the truth will defend itself. That's not the biblical pattern. Even more alarming is that many churches now downplay objective truth by having less and less biblical exposition and more storytelling and so-called inspirational talks, usually based on the voyage or the journey of the speaker. But Paul is writing this letter to refute error and to defend the truth concerning our Lord Jesus Christ. We are to know the truth and to be able to defend the truth against false teaching and ungodly conduct. We know there's a lot of false doctrine out there, but there's also false doctrine within the church. That's why Paul says here, it is the word of truth. Listen to Paul writing in Titus 1 verse 9 to the elders. He says, you're to hold firm to the trustworthy word as taught, so that he may be able to give instruction in sound doctrine and also to rebuke those who contradict it. People say, well, you can't be negative. Well, the Bible is negative. Paul says that the church leader is to know the word of God, not only so you positively can give sound doctrine, so that you can refute false doctrine. Jude 3 tells us that we are to contend for the faith that was once for all delivered to the saints. 2 Timothy 1:14, Paul writes, by the Holy Spirit who dwells within us, guard the good deposit entrusted to you. And if Paul refers to the gospel as the word of truth, it necessarily implies that there are views and opinions which are untrue, in error, and are false. Today we have a whole society that believes that truth is personal. What is true for you may not be true for me. Truth is what I want to help me in life, is the point of many, many people. But we do not create our own truth. We don't create our own meaning. The gospel is true whether you believe it or not. It is God's absolute truth. We have our personal opinions, but we do not have our personal truths. Ultimate truth comes from God, who cannot lie and who is the truth. And Jesus said that the only way to God the Father was through him. He is the way, the truth, and the life. No one comes to the Father apart from him. That ultimate truth comes from God, and that the truth is outside of ourselves. It's not found within. It is revealed to us in Holy Scripture. And God has spoken to us in his word, And the gospel is the gospel of truth. Proverbs 23:23 that I have on my computer screen, buy the truth and sell it not. And I think, brothers and sisters, this is where a great battle is presently being fought. Harvard professor of religion, Harvey Cox, that many of you know, says that faith rather than belief is once again becoming Christianity's divine equality. And by faith, he doesn't mean faith in Christ Jesus, according to Colossians. He means spirituality. It's not doctrine. It's spirituality. It's our faith. We are people of faith. But the Bible never talks about faith in the abstract. It is always faith in Christ Jesus. Believe in the Lord Jesus Christ and you will be saved. It's not just believe. It's not just have faith. But Harvey Cox is saying now more and more people in the United States are defining Christianity not by what they believe, not by doctrine, but by their own personal discovery of truth. How sad. The gospel is a message of grace also, verse 6. The grace of God in truth. And we praise God for that, that grace is central to the gospel. Grace is undeserved favor with God, that God has acted towards us in grace. In his grace, the gospel came to these believers at Colossae. In God's grace, the gospel has come to you. And to me, we are saved by grace alone, through faith alone, in Christ alone. We can't work to God. We come with empty hands and receive the wonder of salvation through our Lord Jesus Christ. The wages of our sin is death, but the gift of God is eternal life through Jesus Christ our Lord. And this gospel, as we see in verse 7, is to be communicated and personally accepted. Epaphras, this wonderful brother, communicated the gospel to the Colossians. He's described by Paul as our beloved fellow servant, soon doulos. Doulos, the Greek word for slave. He is a slave of Christ. He's a faithful minister, the Greek word diakonos. He is a servant of Christ. He's a man sold out to the gospel, and he brought the gospel to the church, to the believers in Colossae. From Epaphras, the Colossians, notice the word at the end of verse 6, in the beginning of verse 7, the Colossians heard the gospel. They understood the gospel. They learned the gospel. No one comes to a saving knowledge of Jesus Christ without the communication of the gospel of grace, the gospel of truth.

0: and unbelievers say that about me. What saves? Romans 10, faith comes by hearing, and hearing by the word of Christ. How can they hear without a preacher? Paul argues brilliantly in Romans chapter 10. Of course we're to build relationships with unbelievers. Of course we're to display Christ, but we're also to proclaim the word of truth. O'Brien in his commentary writes that Epaphras was giving them systematic instruction in the gospel rather than some flimsy outline. The gospel is so simple that a child can understand it. Praise God that many come to Christ when they're children. But the gospel is also so profound, isn't it, that we spend all of our lives understanding more and more of the riches, of the unsearchable riches of Christ. And if we're going to be rooted and established in our faith, we must give ourselves to hearing, understanding, and learning the gospel. And that's why we study the Word of God. What difference did the gospel make to the Colossians? They were people who lived in the atmosphere of faith in Christ Jesus. They were people who loved all of the saints in the Spirit. They were people of hope who had an eternal perspective in life. They were a people who were growing in their faith and communicating the gospel to others. What difference does the gospel make in your life? What difference will the gospel make in your life this week? Will you be strong in your faith? Will you pray for God's help in every situation in life? Will you trust Christ in the challenging situations of life? Will you keep that eternal perspective, looking to that hope which is laid up for you in heaven? Will you take the opportunity to communicate the gospel to others? Perhaps this week, one unbeliever, will you pray that God will give you the opportunity to share Christ with one person? The story is told of a wealthy Englishman who had a collection of rare violins. There was one violin which was of such quality and such magnificence that the eminent violinist, Fritz Kreisler — I used to have one of these old long playing records of Fritz Kreisler playing Mendelssohn's violin concerto. Fritz Kreisler, brilliant violinist, long deceased obviously, he desired to have this particular violin that this wealthy Englishman had, but the Englishman wouldn't sell him the violin. But one day, Chrysler came to see the Englishman, and of course, he asked if he could play the violin. And the Englishman graciously said, "I'm not going to sell you the violin, but you can play it." And Fritz Chrysler tuned the violin and began to play in such a beautiful way, and he poured his very soul into the music. And when he finished, he then took the violin and very carefully put it back in its case with the tenderness of a mother putting her baby into its crib. And as the owner listened, he then said, "Mr. Chrysler, you can't buy this violin. Take the violin. I have no right to keep it. It ought to belong to one who can make such beautiful music with it." As I heard that story, I thought, you know, that's the gospel. As we celebrate the gospel at the table of the Lord, we take all that we are and have, which comes from God ourselves, and realize that in His hand there will be beautiful music from our lives. Beautiful music of faith in Christ Jesus. Beautiful music of love for others. Beautiful music of this wonderful hope laid up for us in heaven, demonstrating the beauty of Jesus Christ as we submit everything we are and we have to our Lord and Savior, Jesus Christ. That's the gospel, and that's what we celebrate.
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1: Well, what's your verdict? 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
0: 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I'm Michelle Davies. 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
1: It's told of a Scottish minister who was ministering to a Scottish congregation that on one winter's evening, instead of walking to church as he was wont to do, he determined that since the river ran by both his house and the church building, and since the river was completely frozen, that he would on this evening skate to church because he liked to skate and he was a good skater. And so to the great surprise of a number of the congregation who were arriving just at the time that the somewhat weary minister arrived on his skates, he shows up at the entrance to the church, clutching his skates and rather flushed, but ready to conduct the worship of the evening. This incident spawned an immediate elders' meeting following the evening worship. And they met to debate whether there was a legitimacy in the minister having skated to the evening worship on the Lord's Day. They discussed the matter at some length, and the argument raged back and forth on the question of whether the practicality of getting to the church with relative ease took precedence over the keeping of the Sabbath. Which of the two, they argued, should be the prime consideration? And then at last, somebody hit on the vital question. Turning to the minister, they asked, "May we ask you, Pastor, did you enjoy skating up the river?" The inference, of course, being that pleasure and the Lord's Day must inevitably be mutually exclusive. Now, I come from that kind of background and therefore wasn't surprised to discover this quote by the wife of C.S. Lewis. She says, "The negative Sabbath of modern times seems to have originated in the bitter religious strife of the 17th century. In Scotland at that time, one poor wretch was hauled into court for smiling on the Sabbath." And then she says, "Considering the state of Scotland in his day, he should have been congratulated for managing to smile at all." Now, if you haven't been there, it won't strike you quite as humorously as it does me. How are we to deal with this in practical terms? I sought to gather my own personal thinking around three words, and they're these. The first word is gift. That if we think of the Lord's Day, first of all and primarily in terms of a gift, then we set out immediately on the right track. Because it is clear that whatever we may do with the transference of Christian Sabbath and so on, and all the nomenclature of that, it is clear that God has provided for us this for the benefit of our bodies and our minds and our spirits. And the reason, I think, that so many of us are bewildered by this is on account of the fact that this gift has largely remained unopened. That we have never seriously, as it were, laid hold of the precious nature of this gift, understood it to be such, and said, you know, we are so thankful for this wonderful day and for this wonderful provision. When you think about it, it is not uncommon to hear one another say, you know, I would just love to have a day when I just did virtually nothing at all. And then they go on to describe a day of tranquility, a day of virtual idleness, a day of reading, a day of resting, a day in a hammock, a day by a babbling brook, whatever else it is, free of all these other considerations. And every human heart can identify to one degree or another with that. But whenever somebody says, well, you know, is it not a mystery that God has actually given to us this very notion in the gift of the Lord's Day, the hackles go up and they say, oh, no, we're not going to get into any kind of legal observance of these kind of days. Some who have opened the gift have set it aside rather quickly. They disregard it and they seldom enjoy it. To the extent that it is a gift then to be enjoyed, what are the constituent elements of the gift? Or if you like, does the gift, is it one of those gifts where there are, where it's full of tissue paper and you open up other little bits and pieces inside of it? Yes, it is. Part of the gift has to do with remembering. The Bible has a tremendous amount to say about remembering, about purposeful remembering. Not least of all in relationship to this matter of the Sabbath or the Lord's Day. Remember it. Remember what? Well, remember the way in which it was instituted. Remember it in relationship to the wonder of creation. Remember it, says God to his people in Exodus, in light of the wonder of redemption. And just as deliverance from the bondage of Egypt accorded, says John Murray, its sanction to the Sabbath, so the resurrection in its redemptive character yields its sanction to the sacredness of the first day of the week. Indeed, that is the way that Murray argues from Sabbath to Sunday. That is the way he argues, if you like, from Saturday to Sunday. He says that it is by dint of the same process that the deliverance of from bondage in Egypt gave sanction to the Sabbath, and so the resurrection in its redemptive dimensions gives sanction to all that began to take place in post-apostolic times on the Lord's Day. And I think it is he, not alone, but he certainly points out that God has given to us these two memorials. The Lord's Supper is the memorial to his death, and the Lord's Day is the memorial to his resurrection. Another constituent part of the gift is the privilege of rest. Not simply the privilege of recollection, but the privilege of rest. And not the rest of idleness. Not the rest, ultimately, of self-indulgence. But if you like, relaxation combined with consecration. How those two words interface in your life and experience and within your home will be something that clearly you will have to work out for yourself. But obviously, there are other days and other holidays that provide the opportunity simply for relaxation. Simply, if you like, for downing tools and for the opportunities of idleness. What then is it that makes the Lord's Day so distinctive in this matter of rest? It is surely this element of consecration that marks our enjoyment of Sunday as being different from any other holiday and actually different from Saturday. What then of the work that must inevitably take place on this day of rest? Well, throughout history, there has always been an attempt to distinguish between works of necessity and works that are simply preferential, and along with that, works of piety and works of mercy. And we understand the difference between someone who is on call right now in the cardiothoracic unit of the Cleveland Clinic and somebody else who is determined to work this evening because they get time and a half on their job and they just wanted a little bit more cash, and they could equally well have worked Saturday and they chose to work Sunday instead. Theirs is not some act of mercy or necessity. It is an act of personal preference, and they then need to wrestle with this. So it's about remembering, it's about resting, and it's also about worshiping. About worshiping. That almost goes without saying. But the goal of the Lord's Day is God. Understand clearly, the goal of the Lord's Day is not about church attendance. The goal of the Lord's Day is about God. Everything else is subservient to and serves the purpose of knowing God, understanding God, drawing close to God, and being in the company of others who love God. So that if I rise to the day and say to myself, now there are obligations that I have to fulfill in this day in order to get my ticket stamped, as it were, then I frankly missed the point right out of the chute. But if I waken on the Lord's Day morning to say, what an immense gift has been given to me, that in a way that I was unable to do yesterday and will be unable to do tomorrow, I may enjoy the privileges of recollection. I may enjoy the privileges of relaxation combined with consecration, and I have before me the prospect of worship in all the hours of this day, both in the corporate context of gathered worship and in my own personal meanderings through my life. On the first day of the week, we discover very quickly that the believers were coming together to break bread and to worship. And as we said this morning, while it is true that we may do this every day, it is equally true that the Lord's Day provides a peculiar opportunity to enter into its benefits and privileges. So when we unpack the gift, it has a little part that says remembering, it has another part that says resting, it has another part that says worshiping, and it has another part that says hoping. In other words, looking forward. Looking forward to that finality of rest which reaches all of its fullness when we are gathered to God and we enjoy all the benefits of heaven. One of the things I believe that the Lord's Day is supposed to do for the people of God is to whet our appetite for all that heaven will mean to us. And therefore, if we do not constrain the events of the Lord's Day in such a way that they are heavenly in their orientation, then we do a disservice to one another in getting ready for that great day when we will enjoy all the benefits of rest. All that is wrapped up for us in this Lord Jesus, who, remember, came to the people and said, "Oh, you that are weary and heavy laden, if you come to me, you will find what? Rest for your souls." And the rest that is ours in Christ, we rejoice in the Lord's Day by dint of the wonder of redemption. And it sends us not only in worship, but it sends us in expectation. And as I've said to you on a number of occasions before, the only little glimpses of heaven I have ever had have been within the framework of the gathered company of the people of God engaged in the act of worship. I believe that to be significant. Well, that's the first word I marked down, is the word gift. The second word is the word priority. Now, the analogy that I'm about to use will break down very quickly on a number of fronts, but perhaps it will serve to point us in the right direction. One of the questions that will inevitably be asked of someone such as myself is, well, having made all these statements concerning the Lord's Day and Sunday, where exactly do you fit into this? Because it doesn't really appear that this has been much of a day of rest for you. And if you're going to abide by this principle, then you must also be seeking in the cycle of 7 days to be engaged in some form of rest and relaxation. Well, that day for me traditionally has been a Tuesday. And I have regarded Tuesday as Sue's day or family day, particularly when the children were tiny and did not go off on those yellow school buses. In other words, when I awakened on a Tuesday, my first thought was not the obligations of Monday or the responsibilities of Wednesday or even the relaxations which may be justifiably mine to enjoy on a Tuesday, should I so determine. But the day begins with the thought that this is Sue's day. That is the priority. And everything else is then determined, and it flows from there. Now, the way in which this is done is not by dint of mechanical formula, whereby I awaken and I go, now I've got to do this for the next hour and 7 minutes and make Sue feel as though I really believe that this is her day. And then once I've managed to get through with that, then I can dash out of the door and please myself for the other 23 hours, thereby having made her feel as though it was her day. That would, of course, be just a sham. Not that I haven't managed to do that successfully, as she will tell you when the worship service ends. That's why I say the analogy breaks down. That's one of the reasons I say it breaks down. Nor do I do this on the basis of an emotional surge, whereby if the Spirit, if you like, moves me early on a Tuesday morning, I determine to go in this direction. And if, of course, it doesn't move me, then I just go in any direction I please. Because if I were to do that, then there's no saying where I might end up on a Tuesday very early in the morning, or certainly by mid-morning. Now, it's kind of trivial, but if you think about the Lord's Day in that way, as a priority, but not in terms of mechanical duty, whereby I have certain obligations to fulfill, and the Lord's Day for me means that I show up at about 9:05, I get that over with by about 10:15, sometimes 10:20, depends if he goes on a long time, and then I get out of there, and then I get on with the life that I really need to live and enjoy. That kind of mechanical duty owes more to Phariseeism, probably, than we would any of us care to admit. Or if we awaken on the Lord's Day morning and wait, if you like, for the surge to take us of emotion, which drives us along and brings us into the family of God in the context of worship. Most of us won't show up very much at all. If you see it, if we see it in terms of priority, this is God's day. This is fantastic. This is wonderful. I'm so glad of this. This is not a chore. This is a delight. This is someone that I love. This is someone I love spending time with. I want to go everywhere with them. I want them to be everywhere with me. I want to hear what they say. I want to tell them what I feel. I want to share every dimension of the day with them. And as soon as we establish it in our minds in that way, it's not hard to see how other preoccupations and appetites and obligations and considerations will quickly become secondary to this overarching priority. I wonder if you thought about the Lord's Day in that way. And the last word is the word cadence. I don't know where I came up with cadence, but it struck me just yesterday as I was thinking about this. I like the word cadence. It just had a kind of cadence to it when I was saying it to myself. But if you look up in the dictionary, you will find that one of the meanings of cadence is a sequence of notes resolving discord. And if you and I begin to think of the Lord's Day in that way, I do believe that things will become very, very different. As I said at the outset of our study this morning, one of the reasons many of us find ourselves stretched and overwhelmed is on account of the absolute absence of this cadence or rhythm in our lives. One of the challenges before us, if we're going to take seriously these things, is to consider honestly, personally initially, the radical restructuring of our lives so that the Lord has absolute priority over this day. Now, if you think about this for a minute, what it would mean. And as I said this morning, it wouldn't be uniform in its application. The uniformity would exist in our preparedness to say, I want to take this day and I want to ask the Lord to reign supreme over it. And I want to ask Him to put His hand upon any area of my life and to restructure my life in such a way as I may be able to call this day an absolute delight. What would it do, and these are questions that we need to ask on our own in our leisure time, what would it do to our work schedules? What would it do to our study habits? What would it do to our Sunday chores? What would it do to those of us who work very hard during the week and have decided that the only time to realistically go grocery shopping is on a Sunday at 9 o'clock in the evening or wherever else it is? Whether that's right or wrong is not my point. My question is, what do you think the restructuring of the day would do to that kind of thing? And may I sound a very familiar note to the student population? I want to offer to you the greatest message of liberation that I can offer to you at all. I want to ask you to go home as a student, high school, college, university, postgrad. I want you to go home and ask yourself the question, what would it do to my life and to my study habits to determine that from this day on, I will not study on a Sunday? I want to tell you what it will do to your Sundays. It will make them absolutely fantastic. You will be able to walk past libraries without any thought of it at all. Simply walking past. Your friends with their brows furrowed and their laptops under their arms and reports hanging out of them will be a matter of marginal concern to you. Not because you have become dismissive of your studies, but because you set down as a fixed point this immense privilege in this particular realm of saying, I'm just not going to do this on the Lord's Day. It can be done, and it can be done with great success. But you must work out your own salvation with fear and trembling. Is it Piper who reminds us? that we will never be more satisfied in God than when he is most glorified in us. And what is the chief end of man? It is to glorify God and to enjoy him forever. And if in his amazing grace and wisdom he has set within the framework of our humanity this opportunity and privilege for a unique enjoyment of him, then surely we dishonor his name and do a disservice to ourselves by either refusing the gift or setting it aside and disregarding it. Now I'm going to wrap this up. We clearly have only raised a number of questions. We haven't answered them all. There may be some that come now that will be helpful. We have learned, I hope, this, that the Lord's Day, whatever it means, is supposed to be holy and honorable. That whatever we do on the Lord's Day, we ought to endeavor to protect it from improper activities. That it calls us to a kind of careful, thoughtful use of our time. That it says to us, ultimately, this is not a day for idleness or simply doing as we please, but neither is it to be a burden. Because if we really understand it, presumably it is an exquisite delight. That it is a day for reverential, for thoughtful use. And that reverential, thoughtful use is coupled with genuine joy. And the determining factor of our conduct is whether this activity or that activity defiles or honors the sanctity of the day. Whether it is a mere indulgence, whether it is a matter of personal pleasure or preference, or whether it actually is conducive to sweet delight in the Lord himself and in the ordinances he has provided.
0: 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I'm Bob Lapine. Thanks for studying God's Word with us today. Tomorrow we begin a series called The Christian Family. We'll consider how our roles as individuals are inseparably linked with our identities as God's children. The Bible teaching of Alistair Begg is furnished by Truth for Life, where the learning is for living.
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3: 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We continue our series today, Trusting God in Suffering, with a message titled, Suffering, Sin, and God's Sovereignty. So turn in your Bibles to Lamentations chapter 3 as we join Dr. Neufeld now.
4: Psalm 99 verse 1 says, "The Lord reigns, let the peoples tremble. He sits enthroned above the cherubim, let the earth quake." You know, over and over again, the Bible affirms the glorious truth that God rules. The earth is not in chaos, it's not out of control, it's not governed by random, purposeless events, nor is it ultimately ruled by the power of men and nations and their armies. No, God rules. This is made very clear when the Assyrian superpower surrounded Jerusalem during the reign of the righteous King Hezekiah. And as the Assyrian commander was boasting about his accomplishments and what small matter it would be for him to destroy Jerusalem, God has a message for the Assyrians, including their king, and it's found in Isaiah 37, verses 26 to 29. Have you not heard that I determined it long ago? I planned from days of old what now I bring to pass, that you should make fortified cities crash into heaps of ruins, while their inhabitants, shorn of strength, are dismayed and confounded, and have become like plants of the field and like tender grass, like grass on the housetops, blighted before it is grown. I know you're sitting down and you're going out and you're coming in, and you're raging against me. Because you have raged against me and your complacency has come to my ears, I will put my hook in your nose and my bit in your mouth, and I will turn you back on the way by which you came. And that's exactly what transpired. The angel of the Lord went out and struck down 185,000 of the Assyrian camp. This incident not only led to the remaining army withdrawing in terror, it also led to the assassination of the Assyrian king, that is, King Sennacherib, but it also eventually led to the fall of Assyria. And the point I'm making is that when evil kings rage, they do so at the permission of God. But, you know, putting it that way is not reflective of what Isaiah is actually saying. When Assyria was in extending her empire, doing great harm to people, clearly they did it by their free will. But Isaiah says that God planned it, that God brought it to pass. Had he not decreed that it would be that way, it would never have occurred. You know, today in our ongoing study of trusting God in suffering, I'm asking you to step back with me and take in the larger picture. I'm not unaware of how difficult this is, especially when we're facing the blinding whirlwind of pain and sorrow and suffering. How are we to step back? But I think that stepping back and seeing things from the macro perspective is the only way through. Look at it this way. If all you see is your own sorrow and suffering, you'll be deprived of what you need the most. What you need is hope. You know, when Dante attempted to portray hell, he had a sign over the entrance of the eternal place of damnation, and the sign read, "Abandon hope, all who enter here." And I say this, when hope is gone, the suffering is complete. But where real hope exists, the suffering is not the final word. We may suffer, but the suffering does not define us. The hope does. Now, what is our hope? Well, we know that on a personal note, our hope is in the resurrection of Jesus. Even in the Old Testament, this hope prevailed. Do you remember what Job said of it? Job 19, 25 and 26. "For I know that my Redeemer lives, and at the last he will stand upon the earth. And after my skin has been thus destroyed, yet in my flesh I shall see God." Job said, "My illness will not have the last word. Rather, my Redeemer will have the last word." Again, let me restate what I've already said. My God, my Savior, my Redeemer, he and not my present sufferings have the defining word, and that word is greater than my sufferings. And so as we continue this series on suffering and finding faith in the midst of it, it's necessary to speak of several concepts. Sin, which is the breaking of God's law. Free will, which is the exercise of our desire, or as others have said it, it is the outgrowth of our affections. It's the outgrowth of the things we love. Sometimes, as you and I know, we choose to sin, and sometimes our own actions might either be the cause of our suffering, or our sufferings are multiplied because of our sins. I mean, consider the following example. I mean, I know of one man. He had a very curable cancer, but he thought, because he had bought into certain false teachings, that to go to the doctor was an act of unbelief. If he truly believed, he was taught, he would exercise his faith in God rather than his faith in the medical system. And the cancer grew and his suffering intensified, and finally, well, he died. Instead of thanking God for his providence in providing all things for him, including proper medical care, he sinned by accepting false teachers, which eventually led to a horrible and painful death. Free will, but sometimes, playing on the themes of medical care, sometimes we might suffer because the doctor made a mistake, or because we didn't go for our regular medical checkups, or because we had certain symptoms that we did not attend to. And of course, there are other sinful reasons for suffering. A drunk driver kills our loved one. A murderer kills our loved one. A thief steals our saving. A vicious rumor takes away our job. A shady backroom deal gets an unworthy candidate into the last place at medical school, and we are denied. I mean, I could go on, and no doubt you could add examples of your own. Sometimes suffering is the result of the sinful deeds that others do, and not only do we suffer, but we not only struggle with loss, but also with bitterness because of what has been done. And where is God in all of that? Why didn't he intervene? How can the wicked, who have no fear of God, be allowed to act in this fashion? And of course, sometimes the wicked can include a wicked nation that uses its power to brutalize and to kill. When the Khmer Rouge ruled Cambodia from 1975 to 79, they killed about one quarter of the entire population of that country through executions and forced labor, starvation, and the diseases that followed. Yet they exercised free will, and they had the power to do it while the entire population suffered. This matter must be discussed, and we must ask, how is God sovereign then? So let's set the stage. What does the Bible teach? See, I think the best place to begin is with the crucifixion of Jesus. First, from Peter's sermon on the day of Pentecost, Acts 2, 22 and 23. Men of Israel, hear these words. Jesus of Nazareth, a man attested to you by God with mighty works and wonders and signs that God did through him in your midst. As you yourselves know, this Jesus delivered up according to the definite plan and foreknowledge of God, you crucified and killed by the hands of lawless men. And I hope you heard those words and you internalized them. Lawless men killed Jesus, the high priest, the members of the Sanhedrin, the Roman authority. All of them ignored the law. They killed the Lord of glory. But this was done according to the definite plan and foreknowledge of God. And that was not the only time the early church recalled that. Listen to how the church prayed in Acts 4, verses 27 to 28. For truly in this city there were gathered together against your holy servant Jesus, whom you anointed, both Herod and Pontius Pilate, along with the Gentiles and the peoples of Israel, to do whatever your hand and your plan had predestined to take place. Now don't pass over that too quickly. God predestined will. Made the events of the crucifixion certain. These events were predestined to take place, predestined from before the foundation of the world. Now that doesn't erase the culpability of evil men, but it does tell us that nothing was out of control as these men savagely beat our Savior and callously nailed him to the cross. And this we must hear. These things were predestined, or they were predetermined to take place. It's not me saying it. It's the Bible that says it. And how important it is to hear it so that when we suffer, we're not left flailing about as if chaos and evil had won the day. I can almost hear the response. Well, you know, it's true that over the big things, over the death of Jesus, God was overseeing the plan of redemption. I mean, nothing could be larger than that, but surely not in the small and incidental things. And when it comes to the evil that we have endured, surely there's no predestined plan and all of that, is there? Well, isn't it interesting that Joseph felt very differently than is commonly felt today? You're going to remember that he was his father's favorite son, and consequently, the family dynamics became disturbed. His brothers hated him, and so one day, when they were far from home and Joseph had been sent by his father to check on his brothers, the hatred and the jealousy in their hearts got out of hand. Joseph was sold to slave traders, and the brothers washed their hands of him and lied to their father. It was evil, and it caused Joseph so much suffering, to say nothing of the fact that it deprived him of his family. But in the end of the day, what is it that Joseph said? It's found in a verse we should all memorize, Genesis 50, verse 20. As for you, you meant evil against me, but God meant it for good, to bring about that many people should be kept alive as they are today. See, that should arrest our attention. What was intended by one group as evil, God used and intended for good. Could that be the case in our lives as well?
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4: Well, there's so much to discuss here. At the risk of shameless self-promotion, might I commend my book, In All Things? You know, the point of that book is to prove that there's not one thing that is not ruled and determined by God, even while that does not take away human free will. Now, we might joyfully accept that when the, you know, gal of our dreams actually falls in love with us and we kneel down before her with a box and a ring in it, and she cries out with joy and with glistening eyes says, "Yes!" Haha, God is so wondrously in control, isn't he? But we're talking about the hard road of suffering and sorrow. And what would we say about that? Here are the words of Lamentations 3:37-38. Who has spoken it came to pass, unless the Lord has commanded it? Is it not from the mouth of the Most High that good and bad come? Please notice the context of Lamentations. The Babylonians have attacked and defeated and destroyed Jerusalem, causing great suffering and death. And if you haven't studied the book, when you do, you'll be introduced to a series of thoughts that may well shock and surprise you. And it's because so much of the suffering in the book, especially in chapter 3, is attributed to God. Verse 2, he, referring to God, has brought me into darkness without any light. Verse 4, he has made my flesh and my skin waste away. Verse 5, he has enveloped me with bitterness and tribulation. Verse 6, he has made me dwell in darkness. Verse 7, he has walled me in so I cannot escape. Verse 7, he has made my chains heavy. Verse 8, he shuts out my prayers. Verse 11, he tore me to pieces and made me desolate. Verse 12, he set me as a target for his arrows. Verse 15, he filled me with bitterness. Verse 16, he made my teeth grind on gravel and made me cower in ashes. Well, now, if God did all those things, well, he must be our enemy. Indeed, I do know some people who come to that very conclusion. They come to the very same conclusion as Jeremiah in Lamentations. God did this. He is responsible. To which, if we read this passage, God is saying, "Yes, I did do it. It is from my mouth," as verses 37 and 38 say, that good and bad things come. Well, then, if this has come from God, and he willed that the Babylonians should burn Jerusalem to the ground, what then are we to conclude? I hope you're catching this. During the time of the Assyrian invasion, when God delivered Jerusalem, you know, he sent his angel to put 185,000 cruel invaders to death, and he delivered his people during that time, and Israel could confidently say that God moves even evil nations to do his will. But amazingly, the same words are said of the Babylonians when they enter Jerusalem at the hand of God, who moves evil nations to do his will. But if this is so, and it is so, that the suffering is brought by God, must it not then be that God is against Jeremiah as he suffers? And would not then Jeremiah, like so many others who then live the rest of their lives being angry with God, how could he do this? But Jeremiah's reaction is not what we would expect. It's a lengthy passage, but we do well to hear all of it. Lamentations 3:19-33. Remember my affliction and my wanderings, the wormwood and the gall. My soul continually remembers it and is bowed down within me. But this I call to mind, and therefore I have hope. The steadfast love of the Lord never ceases. His mercies never come to an end. They are new every morning. Great is your faithfulness. The Lord is my portion, says my soul. Therefore I will hope in him. The Lord is good to those who wait for him, to the soul who seeks him. It is good that one should wait quietly for the salvation of the Lord. It is good for a man that he bear the yoke in his youth. Let him sit alone in silence when it is laid on him. Let him put his mouth in the dust. There may yet be hope. Let him give his cheek to the one who strikes, and let him be filled with insults. For the Lord will not cast off forever. For though he cause grief, he will have compassion according to the abundance of his steadfast love. For he does not afflict from his heart or grieve the children of men. Yeah, Jeremiah said it. It was the Lord who caused the grief. But that grief did not signify that he was cast off. God had a purpose in it. And that's exactly what Joseph said to his brothers. But Jeremiah says more than that God has a wise purpose in his sovereign dealings, both with the wicked and with the righteous. See, Jeremiah saw that the steadfast love of the Lord never ceases, that his mercies never come to an end. Even when the walls of Jerusalem were breached by the wicked Babylonians, the mercies of God were right there. You know, sometimes in this world, we have the privilege of seeing how God uses our bitter experiences at the hands of lawless men for his glory and for our long-term good, as well as the good of countless others, like Joseph saw. At other times, we'll have to wait until eternity to see how that is so. But the life of faith tells us that, as Jeremiah said, God is good. His mercies never come to an end. And if it is required of us for purposes that are good and loving, that we should bear the yoke, that we should sit in silence and wait upon the Lord, then let us, above all, never lose the most precious commodity we have, hope in God. Psalm 42, verse 5, "Why are you cast down, O my soul? And why are you in turmoil within me? Hope in God, for I shall again praise him, my salvation and my God." Now, these are the spiritual battles that we face when evil men do evil to us. You know, I want to devote the rest of my time to an intellectual exercise of how the free choices of human beings can be reconciled with the sovereignty of God. You know, sometimes we need more than simply trusting in God. We need to know how these things do fit together. So I begin by making an observation, one that should be plain to everyone. No one has unbounded free will. Whatever exercise of free will we have is always walled in. I mean, here's some easy illustrations. You might freely choose to fly off to Venus, but your free will not bring that about. People may tell you that you can do anything you want to do, but they're lying. You know, if your adult height is 5'6", you're not going to play in the NBA, no matter how freely you choose to. And you may choose to be the president of the United States, but there are factors much larger than you that will determine the limits of your choices. Now, using those things as a basic framework, that we can only choose freely within certain boundaries, that there are some things that we might choose but are restricted by the determined free will of God, let's take it one step further. Romans 7, 18 to 20. "For I know that nothing good dwells in me, that is in my flesh, for I have the desire to do what is right, but not the ability to carry it out. For I do not do the good I want, but the evil I do not want is what I keep doing. Now, if I do what I do not want, it is no longer I who do it, but sin that dwells in me." Now, I know there's a great deal more here than I have time to deal with, but let me say this. There is a biblical concept here. It's the concept of the bondage of the will. None of us human beings can exercise our will as if we are God, that we can do anything we want. And there's more. What we want, the things that we set our minds to, are shaped by our desires, or what the older theologians called our affections. It is the affections that lead the way, not our wills. And until we are redeemed by Christ, our evil impulses shape our desires and our choices. And therefore, before we come to Christ, not one of us can do good. Very well. But this is what I'm leading to. We choose that which is in accordance with our hearts. We may steal someone's life savings because our hearts are set on greed. Greed in the heart leads to the choices the thief makes. And how is God in control of that? Well, he is, because even while evil men choose to do and accomplish evil deeds, God directs that these evil deeds should accomplish his wider purposes. That's a word to all rebels. You may rebel against God, but in the end, you're going to play into his hands. He will win and you will lose. And that's a word for all of us who have suffered because evil men have done evil to us. See, from our vantage point, we might feel so much like Asaph did in Psalm 73. The arrogant, the wicked, the haughty always seem to win, he said. They become prosperous, and they have all their needs met. And they even live to old age without any recompense in this life. And so he says, they scoff and they speak with malice, and their tongue struts through the earth while they make boasts. Asaph says that pride is their necklace. Yeah, God allows them that kind of position for a brief period of time. But it has happened, and this is your hope, it has happened because God has willed it should, and it has happened for your long-term eternal good as well as the good of others. And so it's so important to remember the lessons of Jeremiah. The mercies of God never come to an end for His elect. Meditate on that and not on your hurt, and in the end, you will do well.
3: Thanks so much, John. John, I'm wondering, how do we understand God's sovereignty when it comes to evil people and the lives they lead?
4: You know, I think that's probably, and we have to admit this, this is one of the most difficult things that we have to process. I mean, if God rules over all, and yet there are many times when He has not stopped an evil person from doing harm to us, and that's very difficult. And when we encounter that, it's important that we don't answer all the questions, but I always found that in Genesis 50, verse 20 is of great help. I mean, you intended it for evil, God intended it for good, to believe that in the end of the day, God will use even that for our good and His glory.
3: Thanks, John. And remember to join us again tomorrow as we continue our series, Trusting God in Suffering, right here on Back to the Bible Canada, where we teach the Bible.

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3: Proverbs 28:26 and 29:23. Those who trust in themselves are fools. Pride brings a person low, but the lowly in spirit gain honor. Self-assurance can be a strength, but also a terrible weakness. If we have a medical problem, we need a trustworthy doctor. If we have a sin problem, we need a trustworthy Savior. Proud people think the way to attain honor is by promoting themselves. They boast of their achievements and seek the approval of others. This works for a while, but usually not for long, because as James pointed out in James 4:6, God opposes the proud. In Acts 12, verses 22 and 23, we read that King Herod put on his royal robes and gave a public address, and the people shouted, "This is the voice of a God, not of a man." Herod enjoyed the people's praise so much that instead of giving glory to God, he kept the glory for himself. And an angel of the Lord struck him down, and he was eaten by worms and died. That's why pride is such a foolish thing. 1 Peter 5:6 says that if we humble ourselves under the hand of God, he will lift us up in due time. The proud prefer their honor now, but the humble wait to be honored by God.
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0: 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Mark is the president of Moody Bible Institute and the senior pastor of New Life Community Church in Chicago. I'm Wayne Shepherd. As we move forward in our new series called Jesus Up Close, we'll be looking at how the people in your inner circle can turn impossible situations around. 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
1: In the Jewish culture, any funeral that was a part of any middle-class family usually actually hired mourners. There were professional mourners. I know it seems strange to us, but part of their culture, since even the poor, a scholar by the name of Lane says, since even the poorest man was required by common custom to hire a minimum of two flute players and one professional mourner in the event of his wife's death, it's probable that one who held the rank of a synagogue ruler would be expected to hire a large number of professional mourners. So their job

believe. The crowd did not believe that Jesus could turn things around. It was too late already. And I want you to notice that when Jesus went to the room where this little girl lay, that Jesus brought with him only the inner circle of his disciples. He brought Peter, James, and John. These were the inner core of the 12 disciples. These were the men that Jesus had taken to the Mount of Transfiguration. Do you remember that? He was on the mountain and the glory of God appeared. These were his inner core, his fired up, faith-filled. They had seen God in his glory. They had seen the manifestation of the power of God. They believed that Jesus could do anything. Let me tell you something. Sometimes you're going to walk through a crowd of unbelief where everybody around you believes that it's over, that it's too late, that nothing can change, that there is no hope. And sometimes you're going to walk through an atmosphere of unbelief as you are moving to the destiny of a touch of God. It tells us in the very next chapter, I don't know if you remember this, but a few chapters, the next chapter, and Jesus went to his hometown. In chapter 6, verse 5, it says, "And he could do no miracles except that he laid hands on a few sick people and healed them, and he wondered at their unbelief." When Jesus went to his own hometown, there was such an atmosphere of unbelief that when Jesus even attempted to do some things in this oppressive atmosphere of unbelief, it said he could do no miracles because of their atmosphere of unbelief. Listen, I believe that there's something about an atmosphere of faith that allows the power of God to surge in extraordinary ways. I believe there's something about an atmosphere of doubt that puts a wet blanket over what God could do. My prayer is that you and I are people of such faith, believing God for such extraordinary things, that when we gather together in a gathering like this on Sunday morning, that the atmosphere that fills this place and charges the spiritual DNA of this place is the atmosphere of faith. And when faith is present, things begin to happen. When faith is present, it's the invitation to the supernatural power of God to be present and do all that he wants to do. Now, God is omnipotent and God is sovereign, so God can work in any environment. There is no limit to his power. But the environment that God chooses to operate in most, the environment that makes God feel welcome, the environment in which the Spirit of God manifests himself with greater power is the atmosphere of faith where people are believing God for extraordinary things. When we gather together, we believe that people are going to come to Jesus. When we gather together, we believe that the Word of God is going to pierce the hardest of hearts. That people bring people here that are diehard, never walked with God, not religious people, but they come into this atmosphere believing that change can happen. I believe it's that atmosphere where God begins to work with miraculous power. In this passage, we see that sometimes we have to walk through the crowd of disbelief by ourselves, where no one else believes. Number three, it's not too late, but sometimes you have to choose your inner circle carefully and close the door on the crowd. Notice in verse 37 that says that Jesus took Peter, James, and John and the parents. Do you see that? It tells us in verse 37, he did not let anyone follow him except Peter, James, and John, the brother of Jesus. And when he came to the home of the synagogue, as he went to the synagogue, verse 40, he said they laughed at him. And after he put them all out, oh, maybe you missed that. And after he put them all out, he took the

0: child's father and mother and the disciples who were with him, and he went where the child was. What was Jesus doing? If it were me, I would say, hey, come on, you laughing? Come on, watch what I'm about to do. But Jesus kicked all the laughers out. He kicked all the doubters out. He kicked them out of the room. He didn't want the professional mourners. He didn't want the doubters. What was he doing? Well, I believe that Jesus was gathering an inner core that believed. Because the atmosphere of faith is the atmosphere in which God works most strongly. So he got Peter, James, and John, who had seen the power of God. He got the mother and father, who believed that God could do something, who desperately wanted to move from God. He kicked all the doubters, the mourners, the ridiculers out of the room, and it says, and he closed the door. So now all that was in the inner room was people that believed or desperately wanted God to move. Listen to me. Sometimes, as God is seeking to turn things around, sometimes you need to close the door. You need to choose your inner circle. You need to get together with a core that really believes, people that believe that God can move. You need to stop listening to the people that believe it's over and God's not going to work. You need to stop listening to the naysayers, the ones that say, he'll never change. It's over. There is no hope. Your marriage is never going to make it. Your son is never going to turn around. You are never going to leave that addiction behind. You will never kick the drug habit. You'll never get out of debt. You will never be able to live for God. It's the story that's gone over and over. Sometimes you need to kick the naysayers out of the room. You need to get around a small core of people that believe that nothing is impossible for God. And you need to walk into the destiny that God has for you.
1: This is Bold Steps, and you're listening to Mark Jobe. We'll continue with Mark's message, the second half, in just a moment. But first, Mark, I want to share a question we received from a listener. I think many people today will resonate with this, so let's listen.
2: I do have a question for Pastor Jobe in reference to being a follower and still full, so full of anxiety, and it seems like my direction is not clear as to which way God wants me to go. And so I'm reaching out for a little guidance. Thank you and be blessed.
3: You know, I just want to say, first of all, that so many people these days are struggling with anxiety. Anxiety can often lead to a sense of fear.
1: Mm-hmm.
3: And if you're not careful, it can lead even to a sense of depression, yeah. Isolation.
1: Debilitating sometimes,
3: and
1: isn't it? Yeah.
3: Yeah, it really is. And I just want you to know that there is literally millions of people that are struggling with it. There's a lot of stuff that's adding to our anxiety. But here's what I want to challenge you with and encourage you. Just because you're a follower of Jesus doesn't mean that your thinking is always right. My go-to passage is always Philippians chapter 4.
1: Okay.
3: I think it's the best passage to deal with it because I'm going to encourage you to do a couple of things. Number one, the Apostle Paul is telling us to bring our issues before God. So with petition, be anxious for nothing, mm-hmm. but bring your petitions before God. And a lot of people do that, but they forget with thanksgiving.
1: Yeah.
3: So I want you to start to bring the things that you're anxious about before God, but I want you to spend time mainly thanking God. Thank you, God, that you're watching over my son that I'm worried about. Thank you, Father, that you're in control of my finances. Thank you, God, that although I've got a bad doctor's report, you are the ultimate healer, and I want to thank you. You need to not just give your request before God, but packaged in thanksgiving. And then it says, the peace of God that passes all understanding shall keep your heart and mind. I believe the peace of God is released that way, but it doesn't end there. The apostle goes on to tell us that whatever is true, noble, right, pure, lovely, admirable, think about these things. And every time your mind starts to waver towards what's bad and ugly, if you need to stop watching the news, then stop watching it for a while. If you need to wake up in the morning and thank God first, go to bed at night thanking God. There is a battle to gain your peace.

0: By prayer and supplication, with thanksgiving, let your requests be known to God. And the peace of God, which surpasses all understanding, will guard your hearts and minds through Christ Jesus. And 1 Timothy chapter 2 says, prayer for our nations is good and acceptable in the sight of God our Saviour, who desires all men to be saved and to come to the knowledge of the truth. As you know, we'd have a lot to pray about for this world. Really, not much has changed since the stories we're hearing about in Genesis. Dr. McGee often commented on this subject, so let's listen to a few of his thoughts now.
1: We have seen that God has given to mankind generally a morality, even before the Ten Commandments were given. But then he spelled it out in great detail. That morality is the morality on which he judged the world twice, by a flood and then again at the Tower of Babel. And today we are seeing the breakdown of that morality. That's the morality that this nation was founded upon, Bible morality. We've heard about the all-American boy. Well, he was raised on this kind of a morality. May I say to you, we hear a great deal today about atheism and about those that have rejected the morality of God and they don't want to hear anything about it. May I say that there's nothing quite as un-American as that. For our nation was founded on this morality. And the warning is that God judges nations that reject this morality.
0: Let us pray. Heavenly Father, thank you for your word that guides and directs us. Please open our ears and our minds so we can hear from you. Help us to take to heart what we discover to be true so that we can live each day for your glory. In Jesus' name, amen.
1: Now, friends, last time I only got down through the third verse of the 11th chapter of Genesis. And if you have your Bible, we'll pick up at the fourth verse. Now, I did read verse 4 last time, but I want to begin there today. And this is the Tower of Babel that men built. It was built, as we saw, of brick and slime, not of stone and mortar. To begin with, it wasn't down in that valley. And I read now verse 4. And they said, go to, let us build us a city and a tower whose top may reach unto heaven, and let us make us a name, lest we be scattered abroad upon the face of the whole earth. Now, the emphasis here is upon us. Let us. Let us. You notice, a bad case, as we said last time, of perpendicular itis. But apparently, it was Nimrod that led in this movement. He was the builder of Babel and evidently the Tower of Babel. And it was to be a place for him to rear a world empire that is opposed to God. And in order to realize his ambition and make his dream come true, there are two factors and features that are essential. He needed a center of unity, a sort of headquarters, as it were, a capital, a place to assemble, a place to look to, as it were, and that was the city of Babel. And then there had to be a rallying point, not just geographical, but psychological, that which gives motive, a reason, a spark, an inspiration, sort of like rally around the flag, boys, or a song, or a battle cry. Remember the Maine, remember Pearl Harbor. There must be some impelling and compelling motivation. Must be a monument. Lenin's tomb is where communism meets. And in that day, it's the Tower of Babel. And the Tower of Babel, let us make us, is defiance and rebellion against God. Let us make us a name, overweening ambition. Now, let's see what the Tower of Babel was not. It was not a place for man to go in time of high water. He wasn't building above the flood stage. That's a very trivial, and I think

0: Bureau interpretation. After all, Lenin's tomb is not a place to go when the Volga River overflows. This tower revealed the arrogant, defiant, and rebellious attitude of man against God. God said to man, scatter over the earth and replenish the earth. Man said, nothing doing. We're not going to scatter. We're going to get together. We're through with you. And the Tower of Babel was against God. Now, it's not just a symbol. It's not non-religious. It was religious. It's a ziggurat. All through that valley, as we've indicated, the ruins remain today. As I told you, I have a picture of the ruins of the ziggurat that was at Ur of the Chaldees. And this was the place where they worshiped the creature rather than the creator. They worshiped the sun, moon, and stars. There was a runway on the outside of it. It was more or less solid. Some were round, some were square. But this runway led to the top, and on top, they worshiped the sun, moon, and stars. After all, when you could see the sun, moon, and stars, you're not going to have a flood. And God had been pretty mean to send a flood, according to them. Now will you notice God's reaction? And the Lord came down to see the city and the tower which the children of man builded. And the Lord said, behold, the people is one, and they have all one language, and this they begin to do, and now nothing will be restrained from them which they had imagined to do. Now this is a tremendous statement. You see, language has been a tremendous barrier, and they are now going to attempt to build a tower and get together. They're all one language. And you find here fallen nature in spite of the flood. Man's totally depraved. And that question is now, God cannot ignore this rebellion. And this is rebellion against God. And so God's going to put up a protective wall. He's going to throw up a wall. And he has to do it for several reasons. One reason is, man is a very capable creature. He can go to the moon. He can fly in a jet plane. I'm amazed, sitting 5 miles in the air in a jet plane, being served a delicious dinner. I just can't get over it myself. I'll be honest with you. Seems unbelievable. Man's done that, friends. Man's a very competent creature. Now you can see what he would do with one language if they all came together against God. So God put up a barrier. And so notice what he did. He says in verse 7, go to, let us go down. Man said, let us. Well, God says, let us go down and there confound their language that they may not understand one another's speech. So the Lord scattered them abroad from thence upon the face of all the earth, and they left off to build the city. Therefore, the name of it is called Babel, confusion, because the Lord did there confound the language of all the earth, and from thence did the Lord scatter them abroad upon the face of all the earth. Now, man is scattered over the face of the earth, and he's scattered now because here they are building the Tower of Babel. They can get together, and now they can't understand one another. You know, language barrier is a barrier and a wall that's higher than the wall of China. It's higher than the Berlin Wall, more effective. It is that which separates people, and it's stronger than any national border or any ocean. The language barrier, where there's no communication. Now, the question has always been raised. In fact, a great many try to say, well, this took place gradually. Well, it says that God confounded their language, so right there as they were building, they couldn't understand each other, and they went in every direction. Now you have here this tremendous thing that takes place. Here's a speaking in tongues, and they couldn't understand each other. Also, it's a miracle of hearing as well as speaking. Because you have a miracle of tongues, our ears here. They spoke a different language and the ear couldn't hear what the other one was saying. Now, frankly, this is something that God did, and the question arises, and I'd like to ask you the question. Was this a blessing in disguise or was it a curse upon man? Well, for God's purposes, it was a blessing. for man's development away from God, it was definitely a judgment. And it's been a great hindrance, as you well know, down through the centuries. Man has been kept separate. And one of the things that's happening today through this matter of radio and TV and the jet plane is the walls are being broken down. And the walls of Jericho have certainly come tumbling down today. And that is the reason that I believe that God's coming down again in judgment is because of that. But I'd like to put over against this tongues movement the day of Pentecost. That was another great tongues movement. And at that time, why we find the gospel is given in all the languages that were understood that. It wasn't given in an unknown tongue. That never was the tongues movement to begin with. And you find on the day of Pentecost, God's giving his answer to the Tower of Babel. God is saying to mankind now, I have a gospel and a message for you, and I'm coming to you with the gospel in your language. And that is the thing that God has done. And today the Bible has probably gone into more languages. Well, not probably, it has, than any other book. It's gone into more languages than any other book. And today it's being translated, and the gospel is being brought to literally hundreds of tribes throughout the world today. You see, the gospel is for all mankind. And the reason and the purpose for the talking in tongues is to let the human race know that God had answered the Tower of Babel and he had a redemption for man now. The mission has been accomplished. No longer necessary today for man to try to work out his salvation. He is now to turn to God and listen to God's message. And the gospel, therefore, is for you, whoever you are today. And whatever tongue you speak, it's for you. It's for the nations of the world. And we're told that finally in the book of Revelation, they gathered there in his presence out of all the tribes of the earth. Now that brings us to the end of the Tower of Babel. And frankly, I think that's about as far as we care to go with that. There are many other things that we'd like to see. Now you will notice that we're going to take up the line of Shem, because it's the line of Shem that we're going to follow. Verse 10, these are the generations of Shem. Shem was 100 years old. And then when you follow down through this, why, you have his genealogy given, and you come way down to verse 24, and we read, and Nahor lived 29 years and begat Terah. And Nahor lived after he begat Terah 119 years, and he begat sons and daughters. But you see, we're following Terah. Why Terah? Well, verse 26, and Terah lived 70 years and begat Abram, Nahor, and Haran. Now, we're going to follow Abram's line. You see, we're following the line of Shem, and we're going actually right through the Bible following this line. In other words, the Word of God is going to begin now and go directly to the cross of Christ. That's exactly. God has put down all of this as preliminary. And you see that God now has demonstrated to man that he's in sin. There at Cain and Abel, we find that Cain would not acknowledge that he was a sinner. You have pride of life there. And then at the flood, you see the sin of the flesh. They were given over to the sins of the flesh. They were indulging in violence, and every thought and imagination was evil. And they were blind to the need of the person of Christ. They were deaf to his claim, dead to God, dead in trespasses and sins. And God gave an invitation through Noah. Those are the sins of the flesh at the flood. And then here at the Tower of Babel, it's the sin of the will. May I say, it's rebellion against God. This is the Tower of Babel. And do you have a Tower of Babel? Your own little Tower of Babel that you built away from God, and are you in rebellion against him? Well, it's natural for human nature to be in rebellion against God. A little boy, he was really very cantankerous One evening, it was a rainy evening, and he was really cutting up. And his mother was having a great deal of trouble with him. And finally, she just had to get her little boy, little Willie, and she put him in the corner and sat him down with his face to the corner and told him to sit there. And she left him in the room, and she went out into the living room with the rest of the family. And after a while, why, she heard a noise in there, and she said to him, "Willie, are you standing up?" And he says, "No, Mom, I'm sitting down, but I'm standing up on the inside of me." Well, believe me, friends, there are a lot of men today and women standing up on the inside of them against God, their own little Tower of Babel. Now, we're following this line that's going to lead to Christ. Verse 27, "These are the generations of Terah." You see, we're following the families. These are the families of Terah. Terah begat Abram, Nahor, and Haran. And Haran begat Lot. And Haran died before his father, Terah, in the land of his nativity in Ur of the Chaldees. And Abram and Nahor took them wives. The name of Abram's wife was Sarah. The name of Nahor's wife, Milcah, the daughter of Haran, the father of Milcah and the father of Iscah. But Sarah was barren. She had no child. And Terah took Abram his son, and Lot the son of Haran, his son's son, and Sarah his daughter-in-law, his son Abram's wife, and they went forth with them from Ur the Chaldees to go into the land of Canaan, and they came unto Haran and dwelt there. Haran means delay. And the days of Terah were 205 years, and Terah died in Haran. Now that is given to us to let us know that we're going to follow Abraham, and his story will begin now in the next chapter. And that will tell to us the story now, and the book of Genesis, and for that matter, the Bible now, takes a turn. Now, you will recall, at the very beginning, we said that there is a great Grand Canyon that goes right down through the book of Genesis. The first 11 chapters are on one side, and then from Genesis 12, all the way through the 50th chapter is on the other side. In these first 11 chapters, we cover 2,000 years plus, as much as the rest of the Bible put together. And it's put over against just 350 years from Genesis 12 to Genesis 50. Now you have in these first 11 chapters creation, Genesis 1 and 2. And the fall in Genesis 3 and 4, the flood in Genesis 5 and 9, the Tower of Babel, Genesis 10 and 11. And we have seen these four great events. And this has covered a great deal of territory. And it's the reason we've spent so much time here. Now, at chapter 12, we go to the other side of the Grand Canyon. The atmosphere is altogether different now because we are going to slow down to a walk, just as we are in this five-year program. But not only that, the emphasis is from events, stupendous events, to great personalities, or shall I say important personalities, because some of them can't quite be called great. We have four here in Genesis, and of course there'll be more to follow in the other books of the Bible. Abraham is the man of faith, Genesis 12 through 23. Then we're going to have after that Isaac, the beloved son, and then Jacob, the chosen and chastened son, and then Joseph, suffering and glory, the one who's more like Christ in his life and the events of his life than any man who ever lived. And yet he's never mentioned as a type of Christ anywhere in the Bible. Now, I just want to introduce us here to chapter 12 today. That'll be coming up next time. We have here in chapter 12, and we probably ought to say this, we're halfway through the Bible, friends, chronologically, and the five-year program just getting underway. And we're halfway between creation and the cross. And now God has turned from the nations to a man through whom God will make a nation, and in turn from that nation will bring the Savior of the world. Now, Abraham, by any person's measuring rod, though, is a great man. He's one of the greatest men who's ever lived on this earth. And how do you measure great men even today? Well, to begin with, a man has to be famous. And Abraham certainly measures up to that. I think that he's probably the world's most famous man. Did you know that probably more people have heard of Abraham than have heard of anyone else, than the President of the United States, or any movie star, or any athlete? More have heard of Abraham. May I add to that, that the three great religions of the world go back to Abraham, and I'm having to put Christianity in that now. We have, first of all, Judaism, and then we have Islam, and then we have Christianity. They all go back to Abraham. Abraham's very important. Literally, there are millions of people in Asia and Africa today that have heard of Abraham, but they never heard of the ones that make the headlines in our country today. That's one of the marks of a great man. Abraham was a great man. What is another mark of a great man? Well, he must be a generous man, a noble character. Well, can you imagine anyone that's more generous than Abraham? I doubt whether there's a man living today would have done what he did. When he and his nephew came back into that land, he told Lot to choose any portion he wanted, and he'd take what was left. You think any man would do that today in a business deal? I don't think so. They don't even do it in the church today, friends, let alone in a hard-boiled business world today. But Abraham was a generous man. And have you ever noticed how generous he was with the kings of Sodom and Gomorrah? He told them, I won't take the booty. I won't even take a shoestring from you or a piece of thread. God is the one he was looking to. And then a third thing, a great man must live in a momentous time. He must be, as Napoleon said, a man of destiny. The man and the right time must meet at the crossroads of life. That was certainly true of Abraham. And then the fourth thing, I believe the world would agree with me up through the first three I've mentioned, but maybe not on this one. He must be a man of faith. And you'll notice that all great men, even when they're not Christian, have something that they believe in. Now, Abraham has been called a Columbus of faith. I doubt whether that's true. But we are going to see he had seven great visions and four backslidings, and each time brought him closer to God. And it's said of Abraham, the greatest thing that's said about him in the Bible is that he believed God. Abraham believed God, was counted to him for righteousness. I mention all of this so that you will know next time when we take up Abraham in the 12th chapter, we are taking up one of the great men of all time and the great man of either secular or sacred history. No one quite measures up to him who is just altogether human. And we'll be looking at him next time and spending some time talking about the man that's probably mentioned more than any other in the Word of God.
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2: 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Cami Joy believes that God can turn pain into purpose.
1: When I was 5 years old and I was in the back seat just singing away, singing Jesus Loves Me, This I Know, and my mom turned around and said, "What are you doing back there?" And I said, "Mom, I'm just talking to the Lord." And she's like, "Really? What did the Lord tell you?" I said, "Mom, the Lord told me that one day I'm going to travel around the world, that I'm going to speak and I'm going to sing and I'm going to tell others that Jesus is real and he still does miracles today." And it was in that moment that I could not speak very well. My parents and my family were the ones that had to interpret for me, for others. But when I sang, it was like God really did give me the gift of worship.
2: As a child who struggled to speak, she discovered she could sing. And over time, God used her voice to share that Jesus is real and still works miracles.
1: I've been singing since I was 5 years old. 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I take from scriptures, and where we go over beauty in the pain, you have courage in fear, and going through brokenness. And so I would love to hear your story and where you've been, because it's encouraging for all of us.
2: Your story isn't over. What feels broken today may become someone else's hope tomorrow. Learn more at crew.org/life.
3: 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And we've still got Truth for Life with Alistair Begg coming our way just after 11 o'clock. And wrapping things up on tonight's program with Dr. John Neufeld and the team from Back to the Bible Canada as we get back to the Bible and find out how it speaks to us today in our daily lives. 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
5: What difference did the gospel make to the Colossians? They were people who lived in the atmosphere of faith in Christ Jesus. They were people who loved all of the saints in the Spirit. They were people of hope who had an eternal perspective in life. They were a people who were growing in their faith and communicating the gospel to others.
4: Welcome to The Verdict, the Bible teaching ministry of Pastor John Monroe. It's one thing to say you believe in something, but it's quite another to demonstrate that belief in your life. Today on The Verdict, we're continuing our study in the New Testament book of Colossians and learning that authentic faith should have a very real and practical impact. Now, here's Pastor John Monroe continuing his message on faith, love, and hope.
6: Colossians was written by Paul in the first century to former pagans who came to saving faith in our Lord Jesus Christ. But it appears that very early on, false doctrine surfaced. In the false teaching circulating in ancient Colossae, there were those who claimed to be extra spiritual, adding mysticism and legalism. The Christian faith is based on historical fact: the death, the burial, and the resurrection of Jesus Christ. So, as Proverbs says, buy the truth and sell it not. Followers of Jesus are not mystics or people who base their faith on purely some emotional experience. Rather, our salvation and our very lives and our hope are all rooted in the truth of God. Let's learn now from Colossians chapter 1.
5: What difference does the gospel of Jesus Christ make in your life? How would you answer that question honestly before the Lord? Is the gospel merely a theoretical belief for you? Or is the gospel of Jesus Christ so radical, so important in your life that it impacts
7: all of your life. So let's study this passage so that our lives are transformed by the gospel of Jesus Christ. Colossians 1 then, verse 3, Paul says, We always thank God the Father of our Lord Jesus Christ when we pray for you, since we heard of your faith in Christ Jesus and of the love that you have for all the saints, because of the hope laid up for you in heaven. Of this you have heard before in the word of truth, the gospel, which has come to you, as indeed in the whole world it is bearing fruit and growing, as it also does among you since the day you heard it and understood the grace of God in truth, just as you learned it from Epaphras, our beloved fellow servant. He is a faithful minister of Christ on your behalf and has made known to us your love in the Spirit. Very inspiring words, aren't they? First of all, let's think of the evidence of the gospel in verses 3, 4, and the beginning of verse 5. The evidence of the gospel. Now, first of all, in verse 4, he thanks God for the faith of the Colossians. Verse 4, since we heard of your faith in Christ Jesus. The first evidence of the gospel in the lives of the Colossians is faith in Christ Jesus. So he thanks God first for the faith of the Colossians. Secondly, he thanks God for the love of the Colossians. Verse 4, since we heard of your faith in Christ Jesus and of the love that you have for all the saints. Love. That wonderful Greek word agape, self-sacrificial love. And then in verse 5, Paul thanks God for the hope of the Colossians. Verse 5, because of the hope laid up for you in heaven. And so, first of all, Paul presents the evidence of the gospel. And now at the end of verse 5 and the beginning of verse 6, he deals with the celebration of the gospel. First, the evidence of the gospel. Secondly, the celebration of the gospel. The end of verse 5, of this you have heard before in the word of truth, the gospel, which has come to you as indeed in the whole world, and so on. It is bearing fruit and growing. The gospel bears fruit. Paul thanks God that the gospel is spreading throughout the world and that it is bearing fruit and growing, particularly in the lives of the Colossians. Little wonder that Paul is giving thanks to God. His heart must have been so warmed and moved about the power of the gospel in the lives of that little church in Colossae. Those saved by the gospel bear fruit. Where there's life, there's growth. And where there's growth, there's fruit. This expression, bearing fruit, to those of you who ever studied Greek grammar, is in the middle voice, which stresses the power of the gospel to produce fruit. In 1 Thessalonians 2:13, Paul refers to the Thessalonians receiving the gospel, which is at work in you believers. That is, this faith is personal. It is in Christ Jesus. And when we receive Christ, this wonderful faith in Christ and this love for all of the saints and this hope which is laid up for us in heaven, it impacts us. And one of the things it does, it bears fruit. The word in us transforms us. Remember the teaching of our Lord in John chapter 15? The true vine, we're the branches. And Jesus says, as you abide in me, you will bear much fruit. Are you like that? You bearing fruit in your life? The fruit of the Spirit? Are you a more loving person than you were a year ago? More joyful, peaceful, contented, patient, good, gentle? Bearing fruit has a tremendous impact on others, doesn't it? And the gospel bears fruit. The gospel also grows, Paul says here. This truth of the gospel has come to you as indeed in the whole world. It is bearing fruit and growing. Now, the growing may refer to the outward activity of the gospel as more and more people are won for Jesus Christ. The gospel is like a tree which bears fruit, and it continues to grow and grow at the same time. Here's a challenge to us at church. We want to see many, many people come to Jesus Christ. Pray that more and more at church we will celebrate the gospel as we see its dynamic impact in the lives of people as it grows and bears fruit. The evidence of the gospel, the celebration of the gospel. Thirdly, the end of verse 6 and verses 7 and 8, the foundation of the gospel. The end of verse 6. As it also does among you since the day you heard it and understood the grace of God in truth, just as you learned it from Epaphras, our beloved fellow servant. He is a faithful minister of Christ on your behalf and has made known to us your love in the Spirit. The gospel, and we need this emphasized over and over again in our culture, the gospel is a message of truth. In contrast to the heresy and the false teaching circulating in Colossae, Paul describes the gospel, verse 5, as the word of truth. Do you get that? The word of truth. Verse 6, he says the Colossians understood what? The grace of God in truth. The gospel of Jesus Christ is based on historical truth. Jesus Christ actually died on the cross, actually was buried, and actually rose again on the third day. The gospel is not myth. It's not a legend. It's not a fairy tale. It's not superstition. It's not wishful thinking. It is the truth of God. And we must stand committed to the truth of God and committed to the truth of the gospel. I'm told now, some of my friends, that churches, we really don't need to defend the truth. As they say, the truth will defend itself. I thought the biblical pattern. Even more alarming is that many churches now downplay objective truth by having less and less biblical exposition and more storytelling and so-called inspirational talks, usually based on the voyage or the journey of the speaker. But Paul is writing this letter to refute error and to defend the truth concerning our Lord Jesus Christ. We are to know the truth and to be able to defend the truth against false teaching and ungodly conduct. We know there's a lot of false doctrine out there, but there's also false doctrine within the church. That's why Paul says here, it is the word of truth. Listen to Paul writing in Titus 1 verse 9 to the elders. He says, you're to hold firm to the trustworthy word as taught, so that he may be able to give instruction in sound doctrine and also to rebuke those who contradict it. People say, well, you can't be negative. Well, the Bible is negative. Paul says that the church leader is to know the word of God, not only so you positively can give sound doctrine, so that you can refute false doctrine. Jude 3 tells us that we are to contend for the faith that was once for all delivered to the saints. 2 Timothy 1:14, Paul writes, by the Holy Spirit who dwells within us, guard the good deposit entrusted to you. And if Paul refers to the gospel as the word of truth, it necessarily implies that there are views and opinions which are untrue, in error, and are false. Today we have a whole society that believes that truth is personal. What is true for you may not be true for me. Truth is what I want to help me in life, is the point of many, many people. But we do not create our own truth. We don't create our own meaning. The gospel is true whether you believe it or not. It is God's absolute truth. We have our personal opinions, but we do not have our personal truths. ultimate truth comes from God, who cannot lie and who is the truth. And Jesus said that the only way to God the Father was through him. He is the way, the truth, and the life. No one comes to the Father apart from him. That ultimate truth comes from God, and that the truth is outside of ourselves. It's not found within. It is revealed to us in Holy Scripture. And God has spoken to us in his word, and the gospel is the gospel of truth. Proverbs 23:23 that I have on my computer screen, buy the truth and sell it not. And I think, brothers and sisters, this is where a great battle is presently being fought. Harvard professor of religion, Harvey Cox, that many of you know, says that faith rather than belief is once again becoming Christianity's defining quality. And by faith, he doesn't mean faith in Christ Jesus, according to Colossians. He means spirituality. It's not doctrine. It's spirituality. It's our faith. We are people of faith. But the Bible never talks about faith in the abstract. It is always faith in Christ Jesus. Believe in the Lord Jesus Christ and you will be saved. It's not just believe. It's not just have faith. But Harvey Cox is saying now more and more people in the United States are defining Christianity not by what they believe, not by doctrine, but by their own personal discovery of truth. How sad. The gospel is a message of grace also, verse 6. The grace of God in truth. And we praise God for that, that grace is central to the gospel. Grace is undeserved favor with God, that God has acted towards us in grace. In his grace, the gospel came to these believers at Colossae. In God's grace, the gospel has come to you. And to me, we are saved by grace alone, through faith alone, and Christ alone. We can't work to God. We come with empty hands and receive the wonder of salvation through our Lord Jesus Christ. The wages of our sin is death, but the gift of God is eternal life through Jesus Christ our Lord. And this gospel, as we see in verse 7, is to be communicated and personally accepted. Epaphras, this wonderful brother, communicated the gospel to the Colossians. He's described by Paul as our beloved fellow servant, soon doulos. Doulos, the Greek word for slave. He is a slave of Christ. He's a faithful minister, the Greek word diakonos. He is a servant of Christ. He's a man sold out to the gospel, and he brought the gospel to the church, to the believers in Colossae. From Epaphras, the Colossians, notice the word at the end of verse 6 and the beginning of verse 7, the Colossians heard the gospel. They understood the gospel. They learned the gospel. No one comes to a saving knowledge of Jesus Christ without the communication of the gospel of grace, the gospel of truth. You can build relationships with unbelievers for 50 years, and it is important that we do build relationships with unbelievers, but building relationships with unbelievers, while important, will never ever save someone. What saves? Not my relationship with someone. Not by someone in saying, John Monroe is a very kind, helpful person. I hope my neighbors and unbelievers say that about me. What saves? Romans 10, faith comes by hearing, and hearing by the word of Christ. How can they hear without a preacher? Paul argues brilliantly in Romans chapter 10. Of course we're to build relationships with unbelievers. Of course we're to display Christ, but we're also to proclaim the word of truth. O'Brien in his commentary writes that Epaphras was giving them systematic instruction in the gospel rather than some flimsy outline. The gospel It's so simple that a child can understand it. Praise God that many come to Christ when they're children. But the gospel is also so profound, isn't it, that we spend all of our lives understanding more and more of the riches, of the unsearchable riches of Christ. And if we're going to be rooted and established in our faith, we must give ourselves to hearing, understanding, and learning the gospel. And that's why we study the Word of God. What difference did the gospel make to the Colossians? They were people who lived in the atmosphere of faith in Christ Jesus. They were people who loved all of the saints in the Spirit. They were people of hope who had an eternal perspective in life. They were a people who were growing in their faith and communicating the gospel to others. What difference does the gospel make in your life? What difference will the gospel make in your life this week? Will you be strong in your faith? Will you pray for God's help in every situation in life? Will you trust Christ in the challenging situations of life? Will you keep that eternal perspective, looking to that hope which is laid up for you in heaven? Will you take the opportunity to communicate the gospel to others? Perhaps this week, one unbeliever, will you pray that God will give you the opportunity to share Christ with one person? The story is told of a wealthy Englishman who had a collection of rare violins. There was one violin which was of such quality and such magnificence that the eminent violinist, Fritz Kreisler — I used to have one of these old long playing records of Fritz Kreisler playing Mendelssohn's violin concerto. Fritz Kreisler, brilliant violinist, long deceased obviously, he desired to have this particular violin that this wealthy Englishman had, but the Englishman wouldn't sell him the violin. But one day, Chrysler came to see the Englishman, and of course, he asked if he could play the violin. And the Englishman graciously said, "I'm not going to sell you the violin, but you can play it." And Fritz Chrysler tuned the violin and began to play in such a beautiful way, and he poured his very soul into the music. And when he finished, he then took the violin and very carefully put it back in its case with the tenderness of a mother putting her baby into its crib. And as the owner listened, he then said, "Mr. Chrysler, you can't buy this violin. Take the violin. I have no right to keep it. It ought to belong to one who can make such beautiful music with it." As I heard that story, I thought, you know, that's the gospel. As we celebrate the gospel at the table of the Lord, we take all that we are and have, which comes from God ourselves, and realize that in His hand there will be beautiful music from our lives. Beautiful music of faith in Christ Jesus. Beautiful music of love for others. Beautiful music of this wonderful hope laid up for us in heaven, demonstrating the beauty of Jesus Christ as we submit everything we are and we have to our Lord and Savior, Jesus Christ. That's the gospel, and that's what we celebrate.
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3: You're listening to TWR Choice with me, Dave Piper, and it is 10 minutes past 11. We're almost out of time on the programme for today, but we have still got Back to the Bible with Dr. John Neufeld and the team from Back to the Bible Canada. That's coming up at 11:35, just to round off our evening together. Now, though, as I said, it is just after 11, and time to join Alistair Begg for Truth for Life.

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1: It's told of a Scottish minister who was ministering to a Scottish congregation that on one winter's evening, instead of walking to church as he was wont to do, he determined that since the river ran by both his house and the church building, and since the river was completely frozen, that he would on this evening skate to church because he liked to skate and he was a good skater. And so, to the great surprise of a number of the congregation who were arriving just at the time that the somewhat weary minister arrived on his skates, he shows up at the entrance to the church, clutching his skates and rather flushed, but ready to conduct the worship of the evening. This incident spawned an immediate elders' meeting following the evening worship. And they met to debate whether there was a legitimacy in the minister having skated to the evening worship on the Lord's Day. They discussed the matter at some length, and the argument raged back and forth on the question of whether the practicality of getting to the church with relative ease took precedence over the keeping of the Sabbath. Which of the two, they argued, should be the prime consideration? And then at last, somebody hit on the vital question. Turning to the minister, they asked, "May we ask you, Pastor, did you enjoy skating up the river?" The inference, of course, being that pleasure and the Lord's Day must inevitably be mutually exclusive. Now, I come from that kind of background and therefore wasn't surprised to discover this quote by the wife of C.S. Lewis. She says, "The negative Sabbath of modern times seems to have originated in the bitter religious strife of the 17th century. In Scotland at that time, one poor wretch was hauled into court for smiling on the Sabbath." And then she says, "Considering the state of Scotland in his day, he should have been congratulated for managing to smile at all." Now, if you haven't been there, it won't strike you quite as humorously as it does me. How are we to deal with this in practical terms? I sought to gather my own personal thinking around three words, and they're these. The first word is gift. That if we think of the Lord's Day, first of all and primarily in terms of a gift, then we set out immediately on the right track. Because it is clear that whatever we may do with the transference of Christian Sabbath and so on, and all the nomenclature of that, it is clear that God has provided for us this for the benefit of our bodies and our minds and our spirits. And the reason I think that so many of us are bewildered by this is on account of the fact that this gift has largely remained unopened. That we have never seriously, as it were, laid hold of the precious nature of this gift, understood it to be such, and said, you know, we are so thankful for this wonderful day and for this wonderful provision. When you think about it, it is not uncommon to hear one another say, you know, I would just love to have a day when I just did virtually nothing at all. And then they go on to describe a day of tranquility, a day of virtual idleness, a day of reading, a day of resting, a day in a hammock, a day by a babbling brook, whatever else it is, free of all these other considerations. And every human heart can identify to one degree or another with that. But whenever somebody says, well, you know, is it not a mystery that God has actually given to us this very notion in the gift of the Lord's Day, the hackles go up and they say, oh, no, we're not going to get into any kind of legal observance of these kind of days. Some who have opened the gift have set it aside rather quickly. They disregard it and they seldom enjoy it. To the extent that it is a gift then to be enjoyed, what are the constituent elements of the gift? Or if you like, does the gift, is it one of those gifts where there are, where it's full of tissue paper and you open up other little bits and pieces inside of it? Yes, it is. Part of the gift has to do with remembering. The Bible has a tremendous amount to say about remembering, about purposeful remembering. Not least of all in relationship to this matter of the Sabbath or the Lord's Day. Remember it. Remember what? Well, remember the way in which it was instituted. Remember it in relationship to the wonder of creation. Remember it, says God to his people in Exodus, in light of the wonder of redemption. And just as deliverance from the bondage of Egypt accorded, says John Murray, its sanction to the Sabbath, so the resurrection in its redemptive character yields its sanction to the sacredness of the first day of the week. Indeed, that is the way that Murray argues from Sabbath to Sunday. That is the way he argues, if you like, from Saturday to Sunday. He says that it is by dint of the same process that the deliverance of from bondage in Egypt gave sanction to the Sabbath, and so the resurrection in its redemptive dimensions gives sanction to all that began to take place in post

relaxation combined with consecration. How those two words interface in your life and experience and within your home will be something that clearly you will have to work out for yourself. But obviously, there are other days and other holidays that provide the opportunity simply for relaxation. Simply, if you like, for downing tools and for the opportunities of idleness. What then is it that makes the Lord's Day so distinctive in this matter of rest? It is surely this element of consecration that marks our enjoyment of Sunday as being different from any other holiday and actually different from Saturday. What then of the work that must inevitably take place on this day of rest? Well, throughout history, there has always been an attempt to distinguish between works of necessity and works that are simply preferential, and along with that, works of piety and works of mercy. And we understand the difference between someone who is on call right now in the cardiothoracic unit of the Cleveland Clinic and somebody else who is determined to work this evening because they get time and a half on their job and they just wanted a little bit more cash, and they could equally well have worked Saturday and they chose to work Sunday instead. Theirs is not some act of mercy or necessity. It is an act of personal preference, and they then need to wrestle with this. So it's about remembering, it's about resting, and it's also about worshiping. About worshiping. That almost goes without saying. But the goal of the Lord's Day is God. Understand clearly, the goal of the Lord's Day is not about church attendance. The goal of the Lord's Day is about God. Everything else is subservient to and serves the purpose of knowing God, understanding God, drawing close to God, and being in the company of others who love God. So that if I rise to the day and say to myself, now there are obligations that I have to fulfill in this day in order to get my ticket stamped, as it were, then I've frankly missed the point right out of the chute. But if I waken on the Lord's Day morning to say, what an immense gift has been given to me, that in a way that I was unable to do yesterday and will be unable to do tomorrow, I may enjoy the privileges of recollection. I may enjoy the privileges of relaxation combined with consecration, and I have before me the prospect of worship in all the hours of this day, both in the corporate context of gathered worship and in my own personal meanderings through my life. On the first day of the week, we discover very quickly that the believers were coming together to break bread and to worship. And as we said this morning, while it is true that we may do this every day, it is equally true that the Lord's Day provides a peculiar opportunity to enter into its benefits and privileges. So when we unpack the gift, it has a little part that says remembering, it has another part that says resting, it has another part that says worshiping, and it has another part that says hoping. In other words, looking forward. Looking forward to that finality of rest which reaches all of its fullness when we are gathered to God and we enjoy all the benefits of heaven. One of the things I believe that the Lord's Day is supposed to do for the people of God is to whet our appetite for all that heaven will mean to us. And therefore, if we do not constrain the events of the Lord's Day in such a way that they are heavenly in their orientation, then we do a disservice to one another in getting ready for that great day when we will enjoy all the benefits of rest. All that is wrapped up for us in this Lord Jesus, who, remember, came to the people and said, oh, you that are weary and heavy laden, if you come to me, you will find what? Rest for your souls. And the rest that is ours in Christ, we rejoice in the Lord's Day by dint of the wonder of redemption. And it sends us not only in worship, but it sends us in expectation. And as I've said to you on a number of occasions before, the only little glimpses of heaven I have ever had have been within the framework of the gathered company of the people of God engaged in the act of worship. I believe that to be significant. Well, that's the first word I marked down, is the word gift. The second word is the word priority. Now, the analogy that I'm about to use will break down very quickly on a number of fronts, but perhaps it will serve to point us in the right direction. One of the questions that will inevitably be asked of someone such as myself is, well, having made all these statements concerning the Lord's Day and Sunday, where exactly do you fit into this? Because it doesn't really appear
that this is

0: been much of a day of rest for you. And if you're going to abide by this principle, then you must also be seeking in the cycle of 7 days to be engaged in some form of rest and relaxation. Well, that day for me traditionally has been a Tuesday. And I have regarded Tuesday as Sue's day or family day, particularly when the children were tiny and did not go off on those yellow school buses. In other words, when I awakened on a Tuesday, my first thought was not the obligations of Monday or the responsibilities of Wednesday or even the relaxations which may be justifiably mine to enjoy on a Tuesday should I so determine. But the day begins with the thought that this is Sue's day. That is the priority. And everything else is then determined and it flows from there. Now the way in which this is done is not by dint of mechanical formula, whereby I awaken and I go, now I've got to do this for the next hour and 7 minutes and make Sue feel as though I really believe that this is her day. And then once I've managed to get through with that, then I can dash out of the door and please myself for the other 23 hours, thereby having made her feel as though it was her day. That would, of course, be just a sham. Not that I haven't managed to do that successfully, as she will tell you when the worship service ends. That's why I say the analogy breaks down. That's one of the reasons I say it breaks down. Nor do I do this on the basis of an emotional surge, whereby if the Spirit, if you like, moves me early on a Tuesday morning, I determine to go in this direction. And then, of course, it doesn't move me, then I just go in any direction I please. Because if I were to do that, then there's no saying where I might end up on a Tuesday very early in the morning, or certainly by mid-morning. Now, it's kind of trivial, but if you think about the Lord's Day in that way, as a priority, but not in terms of mechanical duty, whereby I have certain obligations to fulfill, and the Lord's Day for me means that I show up at about 9:05, I get that over with by about 10:15, sometimes 10:20, depends if he goes on a long time, and then I get out of there, and then I get on with the life that I really need to live and enjoy. That kind of mechanical duty owes more to Phariseeism, probably, than we would any of us care to admit. Or if we awaken on the Lord's Day morning and wait, if you like, for the surge to take us of emotion, which drives us along and brings us into the family of God in the context of worship. Most of us won't show up very much at all. If you see it, if we see it in terms of priority, this is God's day. This is fantastic. This is wonderful. I'm so glad of this. This is not a chore. This is a delight. This is someone that I love. This is someone I love spending time with. I want to go everywhere with them. I want them to be everywhere with me. I want to hear what they say. I want to tell them what I feel. I want to share every dimension of the day with them. And as soon as we establish it in our minds in that way, it's not hard to see how other preoccupations and appetites and obligations and considerations will quickly become secondary to this overarching priority. I wonder if you thought about the Lord's Day in that way. And the last word is the word cadence. I don't know where I came up with cadence, but it struck me just yesterday as I was thinking about this. I like the word cadence. It just had a kind of cadence to it when I was saying it to myself. But if you look up in the dictionary, you will find that one of the meanings of cadence is a sequence of notes resolving discord. And if you and I begin to think of the Lord's Day in that way, I do believe that things will become very, very different. As I said at the outset of our study this morning, one of the reasons many of us find ourselves stretched and overwhelmed is on account of the absolute absence of this cadence or rhythm in our lives. One of the challenges before us, if we're going to take seriously these things, is to consider honestly, personally initially, the radical restructuring of our lives so that the Lord has absolute priority over this day. Now, if you think about this for a minute, what it would mean. And as I said this morning, it wouldn't be uniform in its application. The uniformity would exist in our preparedness to say, I want to take this day and I want to ask the Lord to reign supreme over it. And I want to ask Him to put His hand upon any area of my life and to restructure my life in such a way as I may be able to call this day an absolute delight. What would it do, and these are questions that we need to ask on our own in our leisure time, what would it do to our work schedules? What would it do to our study habits? What would it do to our Sunday chores? What would it do to those of us who work very hard during the week and have decided that the only time to realistically go grocery shopping is on Sunday at 9 o'clock in the evening or wherever else it is? Whether that's right or wrong is not my point. My question is, what do you think the restructuring of the day would do to that kind of thing? And may I sound a very familiar note to the student population. I want to offer to you the greatest message of liberation that I can offer to you at all. I want to ask you to go home as a student, high school, college, university, postgrad. I want you to go home and ask yourself the question, what would it do to my life and to my study habits to determine that from this day on, I will not study on a Sunday? I want to tell you what it will do to your Sundays. It will make them absolutely fantastic. You will be able to walk past libraries without any thought of it at all, simply walking past. Your friends with their brows furrowed and their laptops under their arms and reports hanging out of them will be a matter of marginal concern to you. Not because you have become dismissive of your studies, but because you set down as a fixed point this immense privilege in this particular realm of saying, I'm just not going to do this on the Lord's Day. It can be done. And it can be done with great success. But you must work out your own salvation with fear and trembling. Is it Piper who reminds us that we will never be more satisfied in God than when He is most glorified in us? And what is the chief end of man? It is to glorify God and to enjoy Him forever. And if in His amazing grace and wisdom He has set within the framework of our humanity this opportunity and privilege for a unique enjoyment of Him, then surely we dishonor His name and do a disservice to ourselves by either refusing the gift or setting it aside and disregarding it. Now I'm going to wrap this up. We clearly have only raised a number of questions. We haven't answered them all. There may be some that come now that will be helpful. We have learned, I hope, this, that the Lord's Day, whatever it means, is supposed to be holy and honorable. That whatever we do on the Lord's Day, we ought to endeavor to protect it from improper activities. That it calls us to a kind of careful, thoughtful use of our time. That it says to us, ultimately, this is not a day for idleness or simply doing as we please, but neither is it to be a burden. Because if we really understand it, presumably it is an exquisite delight. That it is a day for reverential, for thoughtful use. And that reverential, thoughtful use is coupled with genuine joy. And the determining factor of our conduct is whether this activity or that activity defiles or honors the sanctity of the day. Whether it is a mere indulgence, whether it is a matter of personal pleasure or preference, or whether it actually is conducive to sweet delight in the Lord Himself and in the ordinances He has provided.
1: 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I'm Bob Lapine. Thanks for studying God's Word with us today. Tomorrow we begin a series called The Christian Family. 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
2: It's 11:35. We're almost out of time on the program and almost out of time for today as well. I'm Dave Piper and you're listening to TWR Choice. It has been a pleasure to have your company over however much of the evening you've managed to spend with us. We're going to round things off joining the Back to the Bible Canada team, headed up as ever by Dr. John Neufeld, for tonight's edition of Back to the Bible.
3: Hi, this is Ben Lowell and this is Back to the Bible Canada with Dr. John Neufeld. We continue our series today, Trusting God in Suffering, with a message titled, Suffering, Sin, and God's Sovereignty. So turn in your Bibles to Lamentations chapter 3 as we join Dr. Neufeld now.
4: Psalm 99 verse 1 says, "The Lord reigns, let the peoples tremble. He sits enthroned above the cherubim, let the earth quake." You know, over and over again, the Bible affirms the glorious truth that God rules. The earth is not in chaos. It's not out of control. It's not governed by random, purposeless events, nor is it ultimately ruled by the power of men and nations and their armies. No, God rules. This is made very clear when the Assyrian superpower surrounded Jerusalem during the reign of the righteous King Hezekiah. And as the Assyrian commander was boasting about his accomplishments and what small matter it would be for him to destroy Jerusalem, God has a message for the Assyrians, including their king, and it's found in Isaiah 37, verses 26 to 29. "Have you not heard that I determined it long ago? I planned from days of old what now I bring to pass, that you should make fortified cities crash into heaps of ruins, while their inhabitants, shorn of strength, are dismayed and confounded, and have become like plants of the field and like tender grass, like grass on the housetops, blighted before it is grown. I know you're sitting down and you're going out and you're coming in, and you're raging against me. Because you have raged against me, and your complacency has come to my ears, I will put my hook in your nose and my bit in your mouth, and I will turn you back on the way by which you came." And that's exactly what transpired. The angel of the Lord went out and struck down 185,000 of the Assyrian camp. This incident not only led to the remaining army withdrawing in terror, it also led to the assassination of the Assyrian king, that is, King Sennacherib, but it also eventually led to the fall of Assyria. And the point I'm making is that when evil kings rage, they do so at the permission of God. But, you know, putting it that way is not reflective of what Isaiah is actually saying. When Assyria was, in extending her empire, doing great harm to people, clearly they did it by their free will. But Isaiah says that God planned it, that God brought it to pass. Had he not decreed that it would be that way, it would never have occurred. You know, today in our ongoing study of trusting God in suffering, I'm asking you to step back with me and take in the larger picture. I'm not unaware of how difficult this is, especially when we're facing the blinding whirlwind of pain and sorrow and suffering. How are we to step back? But I think that stepping back and seeing things from the macro perspective is the only way through. Look at it this way. If all you see is your own sorrow and suffering, you'll be deprived of what you need the most. What you need is hope. You know, when Dante attempted to portray hell, he had a sign over the entrance of the eternal place of damnation, and the sign read, "Abandon hope, all who enter here." And I say this, when hope is gone, the suffering is complete. But where real hope exists, the suffering is not the final word. We may suffer, but the suffering does not define us. The hope does. Now, what is our hope? Well, we know that on a personal note, our hope is in the resurrection of Jesus. Even in the Old Testament, this hope prevailed. Do you remember what Job said of it? Job 19:25-26. For I know that my Redeemer lives, and at the last he will stand upon the earth. And after my skin has been thus destroyed, yet in my flesh I shall see God. Job said, my illness will not have the last word. Rather, my Redeemer will have the last word. Again, let me restate what I've already said. My God, my Savior, my Redeemer, he and not my present sufferings have the defining word. And that word is greater than my sufferings. And so as we continue this series on suffering and finding faith in the midst of it, it's necessary to speak of several concepts. Sin, which is the breaking of God's law. Free will, which is the exercise of our desire, or as others have said it, it is the outgrowth of our affections. It's the outgrowth of the things we love. Sometimes, as you and I know, we choose to sin, and sometimes our own actions might either be the cause of our suffering, or our sufferings are multiplied because of our sins. I mean, consider the following example. I mean, I know of one man. He had a very curable cancer, but he thought, because he had bought into certain false teachings, that to go to the doctor was an act of unbelief. If he truly believed, he was taught, he would exercise his faith in God rather than his faith in the medical system. And the cancer grew and his suffering intensified, and finally, well, he died. Instead of thanking God for his providence in providing all things for him, including proper medical care, he sinned by accepting false teachers, which eventually led to a horrible and painful death. Free will, but sometimes, playing on the themes of medical care, sometimes we might suffer because the doctor made a mistake, or because we didn't go for our regular medical checkups, or because we had certain symptoms that we did not attend to. And of course, there are other sinful reasons for suffering. A drunk driver kills our loved one. A murderer kills our loved one. A thief steals our saving. A vicious rumor takes away our job. A shady backroom deal gets an unworthy candidate into the last place at medical school, and we are denied. I mean, I could go on, and no doubt you could add examples of your own. Sometimes suffering is the result of the sinful deeds that others do, and not only do we suffer, but we not only struggle with loss, but also with bitterness because of what has been done. And where is God in all of that? Why didn't he intervene? How can the wicked, who have no fear of God, be allowed to act in this fashion? And of course, sometimes the wicked can include a wicked nation that uses its power to brutalize and to kill. When the Khmer Rouge ruled Cambodia from 1975 to 79, they killed about one quarter of the entire population of that country through executions and forced labor, starvation, and the diseases that followed. Yet they exercised free will, and they had the power to do it while the entire population suffered. This matter must be discussed, and we must ask, how is God sovereign then? So let's set the stage. What does the Bible teach? See, I think the best place to begin is with the crucifixion of Jesus. First, from Peter's sermon on the day of Pentecost, Acts 2:22-23. Men of Israel, hear these words. Jesus of Nazareth, a man attested to you by God with mighty works and wonders and signs that God did through him in your midst, as you yourselves know, this Jesus delivered up according to the definite plan and foreknowledge of God, you crucified and killed by the hands of lawless men. And I hope you heard those words and you internalized them. Lawless men killed Jesus, the high priest, the members of the Sanhedrin, the Roman authority. All of them ignored the law. They killed the Lord of glory. But this was done according to the definite plan and foreknowledge of God. And that was not the only time the early church recalled that. Listen to how the church prayed in Acts 4:27-28. For truly in this city there were gathered together against your holy servant Jesus, whom you anointed, both Herod and Pontius Pilate, along with the Gentiles and the peoples of Israel, to do whatever your hand and your plan had predestined to take place. Now don't pass over that too quickly. God predestined will, made the events of the crucifixion certain. These events were predestined to take place, predestined from before the foundation of the world. Now that doesn't erase the culpability of evil men, but it does tell us that nothing was out of control as these men savagely beat our Savior and callously nailed him to the cross, and this we must hear. These things were predestined, or they were predetermined to take place. It's not me saying it, it's the Bible that says it. And how important it is to hear it, so that when we suffer, we're not left flailing about as if chaos and evil had won the day. How can I almost hear the response? Well, you know, it's true that over the big things, over the death of Jesus, God was overseeing the plan of redemption. I mean, nothing could be larger than that, but surely not in the small and incidental things. And when it comes to the evil that we have endured, surely there's no predestined plan in all of that, is there? Well, isn't it interesting that Joseph felt very differently than is commonly felt today? You're going to remember that he was his father's favorite son, and consequently, the family dynamics became disturbed. His brothers hated him, and so one day, when they were far from home and Joseph had been sent by his father to check on his brothers, the hatred and the jealousy in their hearts got out of hand. Joseph was sold to slave traders, and the brothers washed their hands of him and lied to their father. It was evil, and it caused Joseph so much suffering, to say nothing of the fact that it deprived him of his family. But in the end of the day, what is it that Joseph said? It's found in a verse we should all memorize, Genesis 50, verse 20. As for you, you meant evil against me, but God meant it for good, to bring about that many people should be kept alive as they are today. See, that should arrest our attention. What was intended by one group as evil, God used and intended for good. Could that be the case in our lives as well?
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4: Well, there's so much to discuss here. At the risk of shameless self-promotion, might I commend my book, In All Things. You know, the point of that book is to prove that there's not one thing that is not ruled and determined by God, even while that does not take away human free will. Now, we might joyfully accept that when the, you know, gal of our dreams actually falls in love with us and we kneel down before her with a box and a ring in it, and she cries out with joy and with glistening eyes says, "Yes!" Haha, God is so wondrously in control, isn't he? But we're talking about the hard road of suffering and sorrow. And what would we say about that? You hear the words of Lamentations 3:37-38. Who has spoken it came to pass, unless the Lord has commanded it? Is it not from the mouth of the Most High that good and bad come? Please notice the context of Lamentations. The Babylonians have attacked and defeated and destroyed Jerusalem, causing great suffering and death. And if you haven't studied the book, when you do, you'll be introduced to a series of thoughts that may well shock and surprise you. And it's because so much of the suffering in the book, especially in chapter 3, is attributed to God. Verse 2, he, referring to God, has brought me into darkness without any light. Verse 4, he has made my flesh and my skin waste away. Verse 5, he has enveloped me with bitterness and tribulation. Verse 6, he has made me dwell in darkness. Verse 7, he has walled me in so I cannot escape. Verse 7, he has made my chains heavy. Verse 8, he shuts out my prayers. Verse 11, he tore me to pieces and made me desolate. Verse 12, he set me as a target for his arrows. Verse 15, he filled me with bitterness. Verse 16, he made my teeth grind on gravel and made me cower in ashes. Well, now, if God did all those things, well, he must be our enemy. Indeed, I do know some people who come to that very conclusion. They come to the very same conclusion as Jeremiah in Lamentations. God did this. He is responsible. To which, if we read this passage, God is saying, yes, I did do it. It is from my mouth, as verses 37 and 38 say, that good and bad things come. Well, then, if this has come from God, and he willed that the Babylonians should burn Jerusalem to the ground, what then are we to conclude? I hope you're catching this. During the time of the Assyrian invasion, when God delivered Jerusalem, you know, he sent his angel to put 185,000 cruel invaders to death, and he delivered his people during that time, and Israel could confidently say that God moves even evil nations to do his will. But amazingly, the same words are said of the Babylonians when they enter Jerusalem at the hand of God, who moves evil nations to do his will. But if this is so, and it is so, that the suffering is brought by God, must it not then be that God is against Jeremiah as he suffers? And would not then Jeremiah, like so many others who then live the rest of their lives being angry with God, how could he do this? But Jeremiah's reaction is not what we would expect. It's a lengthy passage, but we do well to hear all of it. Lamentations 3:19-33. Remember my affliction and my wanderings, the wormwood and the gall. My soul continually remembers it and is bowed down within me. But this I call to mind, and therefore I have hope. The steadfast love of the Lord never ceases. His mercies never come to an end. They are new every morning. Great is your faithfulness. The Lord is my portion, says my soul. Therefore I will hope in him. The Lord is good to those who wait for him, to the soul who seeks him. It is good that one should wait quietly for the salvation of the Lord. It is good for a man that he bear the yoke in his youth. Let him sit alone in silence when it is laid on him. Let him put his mouth in the dust. There may yet be hope. Let him give his cheek to the one who strikes, and let him be filled with insults. For the Lord will not cast off forever. For though he cause grief, he will have compassion according to the abundance of his steadfast love, for he does not afflict from his heart or grieve the children of men. Yeah, Jeremiah said it. It was the Lord who caused the grief, but that grief did not signify that he was cast off. God had a purpose in it. And that's exactly what Joseph said to his brothers. But Jeremiah says more than that God has a wise purpose in his sovereign dealings, both with the wicked and with the righteous. See, Jeremiah saw that the steadfast love of the Lord never ceases, that his mercies never come to an end. Even when the walls of Jerusalem were breached by the wicked Babylonians, the mercies of God were right there. You know, sometimes in this world, we have the privilege of seeing how God uses our bitter experiences at the hands of lawless men for his glory and for our long-term good, as well as the good of countless others, like Joseph saw. At other times, we'll have to wait until eternity to see how that is so. But the life of faith tells us that, as Jeremiah said, God is good. His mercies never come to an end. And if it is required of us for purposes that are good and loving, that we should bear the yoke, that we should sit in silence and wait upon the Lord, then let us, above all, never lose the most precious commodity we have, hope in God. Psalm 42, verse 5, why are you cast down, O my soul? And why are you in turmoil within me? Hope in God, for I shall again praise him, my salvation and my God. Now, these are the spiritual battles that we face when evil men do evil to us. You know, I want to devote the rest of my time to an intellectual exercise of how the free choices of human beings can be reconciled with the sovereignty of God. You know, sometimes we need more than simply trusting in God. We need to know how these things do fit together. So I begin by making an observation, one that should be plain to everyone. No one has unbounded free will. Whatever exercise of free will we have is always walled in. I mean, here's some easy illustrations. You might freely choose to fly off to Venus, but your free will not bring that about. People may tell you that you can do anything you want to do, but they're lying. You know, if your adult height is 5'6", you're not going to play in the NBA, no matter how freely you choose to. And you may choose to be the president of the United States, but there are factors much larger than you that will determine the limits of your choices. Now, using those things as a basic framework, that we can only choose freely within certain boundaries, that there are some things that we might choose but are restricted by the determined free will of God, let's take it one step further. Romans 7:18-20. For I know that nothing good dwells in me, that is, in my flesh, for I have the desire to do what is right, but not the ability to carry it out. For I do not do the good I want, but the evil I do not want is what I keep doing. Now, if I do what I do not want, it is no longer I who do it, but sin that dwells in me. Now, I know there's a great deal more here than I have time to deal with, but let me say this. There is a biblical concept here. It's the concept of the bondage of the will. None of us human beings can exercise our will as if we are God, that we can do anything we want. And there's more. What we want, the things that we set our minds to, are shaped by our desires, or what the older theologians called our affections. It is the affections that lead the way, not our wills. And until we are redeemed by Christ, our evil impulses shape our desires and our choices. And therefore, before we come to Christ, not one of us can do good. Very well. But this is what I'm leading to. We choose that which is in accordance with our hearts. We may steal someone's life savings because our hearts are set on greed. Greed in the heart leads to the choices the thief makes. And how is God in control of that? Well, he is, because even while evil men choose to do and accomplish evil deeds, God directs that these evil deeds should accomplish his wider purposes. That's a word to all rebels. You may rebel against God, but in the end, you're going to play into his hands. He will win and you will lose. And that's a word for all of us who have suffered because evil men have done evil to us. See, from our vantage point, we might feel so much like Asaph did in Psalm 73. The arrogant, the wicked, the haughty always seem to win, he said. They become prosperous, and they have all their needs met. And they even live to old age without any recompense in this life. And so he says, they scoff and they speak with malice, and their tongue struts through the earth while they make boasts. Asaph says that pride is their necklace. Yeah, God allows them that kind of position for a brief period of time. But it has happened, and this is your hope, it has happened because God has willed it should. And it has happened for your long-term eternal good as well as the good of others. And so it's so important to remember the lessons of Jeremiah. The mercies of God never come to an end for his elect. Meditate on that and not on your hurt. And in the end, you will do well.
3: Thanks so much, John. John, I'm wondering, how do we understand God's sovereignty when it comes to evil people and the lives they lead?
4: Yeah, I think that's probably, and we have to admit this is one of the most difficult things that we have to process. I mean, if God rules over all, and yet there are many times when he has not stopped an evil person from doing harm to us, and that's very difficult. And when we encounter that, it's important that we don't answer all the questions, but I always found that in Genesis 50, verse 20 is of great help. I mean, you intended it for evil, God intended it for good, to believe that in the end of the day, God will use even that for our good and his glory.
3: Thanks, John. And remember to join us again tomorrow as we continue our series, Trusting God in Suffering, right here on Back to the Bible Canada, where we teach the Bible.

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3: Proverbs 28:26 and 29:23. Those who trust in themselves are fools. Pride brings a person low, but the lowly in spirit gain honor. Self-assurance can be a strength, but also a terrible weakness. If we have a medical problem, we need a trustworthy doctor. If we have a sin problem, we need a trustworthy Savior. Proud people think the way to attain honor is by promoting themselves. They boast of their achievements and seek the approval of others. This works for a while, but usually not for long, because as James pointed out in James 4:6, God opposes the proud. In Acts 12, verses 22 and 23, we read that King Herod put on his royal robes and gave a public address, and the people shouted, "This is the voice of a God, not of a man." Herod enjoyed the people's praise so much that instead of giving glory to God, he kept the glory for himself. And an angel of the Lord struck him down, and he was eaten by worms and died. That's why pride is such a foolish thing. 1 Peter 5:6 says that if we humble ourselves under the hand of God, he will lift us up in due time. The proud prefer their honor now, but the humble wait to be honored by God.
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4: Chapter 6. One Sabbath Jesus was going through the grain fields, and his disciples began to pick some heads of grain, rub them in their hands, and eat the kernels. Some of the Pharisees asked, "Why are you doing what is unlawful on the Sabbath?" Jesus answered them, "Have you never read what David did when he and his companions were hungry? He entered the house of God, and taking the consecrated bread, he ate what is lawful only for the priests to eat, and he also gave some to his companions." Then Jesus said to them, "The Son of Man is Lord of the Sabbath." On another Sabbath he went into the synagogue and was teaching. And a man was there whose right hand was shriveled. The Pharisees and the teachers of the law were looking for a reason to accuse Jesus, so they watched him closely to see if he would heal on the Sabbath. But Jesus knew what they were thinking and said to the man with the shriveled hand, "Get up and stand in front of everyone." So he got up and stood there. Then Jesus said to them, "I ask you, which is lawful on the Sabbath? To do good or to do evil, to save life or to destroy it?" He looked around at them all and then said to the man, "Stretch out your hand." He did so, and his hand was completely restored. But they were furious and began to discuss with one another what they might do to Jesus. One of those days, Jesus went out to a mountainside to pray and spent the night praying to God. When morning came, he called his disciples to him and chose 12 of them, whom he also designated apostles, Simon, whom he named Peter, his brother Andrew, James, John, Philip, Bartholomew, Matthew, Thomas, James, son of Alphaeus, Simon, who was called the Zealot, Judas, son of James, and Judas Iscariot, who became a traitor. He went down with them and stood on a level place. A large crowd of his disciples was there, and a great number of people from all over Judea, from Jerusalem and from the coast of Tyre and Sidon, who had come to hear him and to be healed of their diseases. Those troubled by evil spirits were cured, and the people all tried to touch him because power was coming from him and healing them all. Looking at his disciples, he said, "Blessed are you who are poor, for yours is the kingdom of God. Blessed are you who hunger now, for you will be satisfied. Blessed are you who weep now, for you will laugh. Blessed are you when men hate you, when they exclude you and insult you and reject your name as evil because of the Son of Man. Rejoice in that day and leap for joy, because great is your reward in heaven, for that is how their fathers treated the prophets. But woe to you who are rich, for you have already received your comfort. Woe to you who are well fed now, for you will go hungry. Woe to you who laugh now, for you will mourn and weep. Woe to you when all men speak well of you, for that is how their fathers treated the false prophets. But I tell you who hear me, love your enemies, do good to those who hate you, bless those who curse you, pray for those who mistreat you. If someone strikes you on one cheek, turn to him the other also. If someone takes your cloak, do not stop him from taking your tunic. Give to everyone who asks you, and if anyone takes what belongs to you, do not demand it back. Do to others as you would have them do to you. If you love those who love you, what credit is that to you? Even sinners love those who love them. And if you do good to those who are good to you, what credit is that to you? Even sinners do that. And if you lend to those from whom you expect repayment, what credit is that to you? Even sinners lend to sinners expecting to be repaid in full. But love your enemies, do good to them, and lend to them without expecting to get anything back. Then your reward will be great, and you will be sons of the Most High, because He is kind to the ungrateful and wicked. Be merciful, just as your Father is merciful. Do not judge, and you will not be judged. Do not condemn, and you will not be condemned. Forgive, and you will be forgiven. Give, and it will be given to you. A good measure, pressed down, shaken together, and running over, will be poured into your lap. For with the measure you use, it will be measured to you." He also told them this parable: "Can a blind man lead a blind man? Will they not both fall into a pit? A student is not above his teacher, but everyone who is fully trained will be like his teacher. Why do you look at the speck of sawdust in your brother's eye and pay no attention to the plank in your own eye? How can you say to your brother, 'Brother, let me take the speck out of your eye,' when you yourself fail to see the plank in your own eye? You hypocrite, first take the plank out of your eye, and then you will see clearly to remove the speck from your brother's eye. No good tree bears bad fruit, nor does a bad tree bear good fruit. Each tree is recognized by its own fruit. People do not pick figs from thorn bushes or grapes from briars. The good man brings good things out of the good stored up in his heart, and the evil man brings evil things out of the evil stored up in his heart. For out of the overflow of his heart, his mouth speaks. Why do you call me Lord, Lord, and do not do what I say? I will show you what he is like who comes to me and hears my words and puts them into practice. He is like a man building a house who dug down deep and laid the foundation on rock. When a flood came, the torrent struck that house but could not shake it because it was well built. But the one who hears my words and does not put them into practice is like a man who built a house on the ground without a foundation. The moment the torrent struck that house, it collapsed, and its destruction was complete. Chapter 7. When Jesus had finished saying all this in the hearing of the people, he entered Capernaum. There a centurion's servant, whom his master valued highly, was sick and about to die. The centurion heard of Jesus and sent some elders of the Jews to him, asking him to come and heal his servant. When they came to Jesus, they pleaded earnestly with him, "This man deserves to have you do this because he loves our nation and has built our synagogue." So Jesus went with them. He was not far from the house when the centurion sent friends to say to him, "Lord, don't trouble yourself, for I do not deserve to have you come under my roof. That is why I did not even consider myself worthy to come to you. But say the word, and my servant will be healed. For I myself am a man under authority, with soldiers under me. I tell this one, go, and he goes, and that one, come, and he comes. I say to my servant, do this, and he does it." When Jesus heard this, he was amazed at him, and turning to the crowd following him, he said, "I tell you, I have not found such great faith, even in Israel." Then the men who had been sent returned to the house and found the servant well. Soon afterward, Jesus went to a town called Nain, and his disciples and a large crowd went along with him. As he approached the town gate, a dead person was being carried out, the only son of his mother, and she was a widow. And a large crowd from the town was with her. When the Lord saw her, his heart went out to her and said, "Don't cry." Then he went up and touched the coffin, and those carrying it stood still. He said, "Young man, I say to you, get up." The dead man sat up and began to talk, and Jesus gave him back to his mother. They were all filled with awe and praised God. "A great prophet has appeared among us," they said. "God has come to help his people." This news about Jesus spread throughout Judea and the surrounding country. John's disciples told him about all these things. Calling two of them, he sent them to the Lord to ask, "Are you the one who was to come, or should we expect someone else?" When the men came to Jesus, they said, "John the Baptist sent us to you to ask, 'Are you the one who was to come, or should we expect someone else?'" At that very time, Jesus cured many who had diseases, sicknesses, and evil spirits, and gave sight to many who were blind. So he replied to the messengers, "Go back and report to John what you have seen and heard. The blind receive sight, the lame walk, those who have leprosy are cured, the deaf hear, the dead are raised, and the good news is preached to the poor. Blessed is the man who does not fall away on account of me." After John's messengers left, Jesus began to speak to the crowd about John. "What did you go out into the desert to see? A reed swayed by the wind? If not, what did you go out to see? A man dressed in fine clothes? No. Those who wear expensive clothes and indulge in luxury are in palaces. But what did you go out to see? A prophet? Yes, I tell you, and more than a prophet. This is the one about whom it is written, 'I will send my messenger ahead of you, who will prepare your way before you.' I tell you, among those born of women, there is no one greater than John. Yet the one who is least in the kingdom of God is greater than he." All the people, even the tax collectors, when they heard Jesus' words, acknowledged that God's way was right, because they had been baptized by John. But the Pharisees and the experts in the law rejected God's purpose for themselves, because they had not been baptized by John. "To what then can I compare the people of this generation? What are they like? They are like children sitting in the marketplace and calling out to each other, 'We played the flute for you, and you did not dance. We sang a dirge, and you did not cry.' For John the Baptist came neither eating bread nor drinking wine, and you say, 'He has a demon.' The Son of Man came eating and drinking, and you say, 'Here is a glutton and a drunkard, a friend of tax collectors and sinners.' But wisdom is proved right by all her children. Now one of the Pharisees invited Jesus to have dinner with him, so he went to the Pharisee's house and reclined at the table. When a woman, who had lived a sinful life in that town, learned that Jesus was eating at the Pharisee's house, she brought an alabaster jar of perfume, and as she stood behind him at his feet weeping, she began to wet his feet with her tears. Then she wiped them with her hair, kissed them, and poured perfume on them. When the Pharisee who had invited him saw this, he said to himself, "If this man were a prophet, he would know who is touching him, and what kind of woman she is, that she is a sinner." Jesus answered him, "Simon, I have something to tell you."
5: "Tell me, teacher," he said.
4: "Two men owed money to a certain moneylender. One owed 500 denarii, the other 50. Neither of them had the money to pay him back, so he canceled the debts of both. Now, which of them will love him more?" Simon replied, "I suppose the one who had the bigger debt canceled."
5: "You have judged correctly," Jesus said.
4: Then he turned toward the woman and said to Simon, "Do you see this woman? I came into your house. You did not give me any water for my feet, but she wet my feet with her tears and wiped them with her hair. You did not give me a kiss, but this woman from the time I entered has not stopped kissing my feet. You did not put oil on my head, but she has poured perfume on my feet. Therefore I tell you, her many sins have been forgiven, for she loved much. But he who has been forgiven little loves little." Then Jesus said to her, "Your sins are forgiven." The other guests began to say among themselves, "Who is this who even forgives sins?" Jesus said to the woman, "Your faith has saved you. Go in peace." Chapter 8. After this, Jesus traveled about from one town and village to another, proclaiming the good news of the kingdom of God. The 12 were with him, and also some women who had been cured of evil spirits and diseases. Mary called Magdalene, from whom 7 demons had come out, Joanna, the wife of Cusa, the manager of Herod's household, Susanna, and many others. These women were helping to support them out of their own means. While a large crowd was gathering and people were coming to Jesus from town after town, he told this parable. A farmer went out to sow his seed. As he was scattering the seed, some fell along the path. It was trampled on, and the birds of the air ate it up. Some fell on rock, and when it came up, the plants withered because they had no moisture. Other seed fell among thorns, which grew up with it and choked the plants. Still other seed fell on good soil. It came up and yielded a crop 100 times more than was sown. When he said this, he called out, "He who has ears to hear, let him hear." His disciples asked him what this parable meant. He said, "The knowledge of the secrets of the kingdom of God has been given to you. But to others I speak in parables, so that though seeing they may not see, though hearing they may not understand." This is the meaning of the parable. The seed is the word of God. Those along the path are the ones who hear, and then the devil comes and takes away the word from their hearts, so that they may not believe and be saved. Those on the rock are the ones who receive the word with joy when they hear it, but they have no root. They believe for a while, but in the time of testing they fall away. The seed that fell among thorns stands for those who hear, but as they go on their way they are choked by life's worries, riches, and pleasures, and they do not mature. But the seed on good soil stands for those with a noble and good heart, who hear the word, retain it, and by persevering produce a crop. No one lights a lamp and hides it in a jar or puts it under a bed. Instead, he puts it on a stand, so that those who come in can see the light. For there is nothing hidden that will not be disclosed, and nothing concealed that will not be known or brought out into the open.
5: Therefore, consider carefully how you listen. Whoever has will be given more. Whoever does not have, even what he thinks he has will be taken from him. Now Jesus' mother and brothers came to see him, but they were not able to get near him because of the crowd. Someone told him, "Your mother and brothers are standing outside wanting to see you." He replied, "My mother and brothers are those who hear God's word and put it into practice." One day, Jesus said to his disciples, "Let's go over to the other side of the lake." So they got into a boat and set out. As they sailed, he fell asleep. A squall came down on the lake so that the boat was being swamped and they were in great danger. The disciples went and woke him, saying, "Master, Master, we're going to drown." He got up and rebuked the wind and the raging

chains and had been driven by the demon into solitary places. Jesus asked him, "What is your name?" "Legion," he replied, because many demons had gone into him, and they begged him repeatedly not to order them to go into the abyss. A large herd of pigs was feeding there on the hillside. The demons begged Jesus to let them go into them, and he gave them permission. When the demons came out of the man, they went into the pigs, and the herd rushed down the steep bank into the lake and was drowned. When those tending the pigs saw what had happened, they ran off and reported this in the town and countryside, and the people went out to see what had happened. When they came to Jesus, they found the man from whom the demons had gone out sitting at Jesus' feet, dressed, and in his right mind. And they were afraid. Those who had seen it told the people how the demon-possessed man had been cured. Then all the people of the region of the Gerasenes asked Jesus to leave them, because they were overcome with fear. So he got into the boat and left. The man from whom the demons had gone out begged to go with him, but Jesus sent him away, saying, "Return home and tell how much God has done for you." So the man went away and told all over town how much Jesus had done for him. Now when Jesus returned, a crowd welcomed him, for they were all expecting him. Then a man named Jairus, a ruler of the synagogue, came and fell at Jesus' feet, pleading with him to come to his house because his only daughter, a girl of about 12, was dying. As Jesus was on his way, the crowds almost crushed him, and a woman was there who had been subject to bleeding for 12 years, but no one could heal her. She came up behind him and touched the edge of his cloak, and immediately her bleeding stopped. "Who touched me?" Jesus asked. When they all denied it, Peter said, "Master, the people are crowding and pressing against you." But Jesus said, "Someone touched me. I know that power has gone out from me." Then the woman, seeing that she could not go unnoticed, came trembling and fell at his feet. In the presence of all the people, she told why she had touched him and how she had been instantly healed. Then he said to her, "Daughter, your faith has healed you. Go in peace." While Jesus was still speaking, someone came from the house of Jairus, the synagogue ruler. "Your daughter is dead," he said. "Don't bother the teacher anymore." Hearing this, Jesus said to Jairus, "Don't be afraid. Just believe, and she will be healed." When he arrived at the house of Jairus, he did not let anyone go in with him except Peter, John, and James, and the child's father and mother. Meanwhile, all the people were wailing and mourning for her. "Stop wailing," Jesus said. "She is not dead, but asleep." They laughed at him, knowing that she was dead. But he took her by the hand and said, "My child, get up." Her spirit returned, and at once she stood up. Then Jesus told them to give her something to eat. Her parents were astonished, but he ordered them not to tell anyone what had happened. Chapter 9. When Jesus had called the 12 together, he gave them power and authority to drive out all demons and to cure diseases, and he sent them out to preach the kingdom of God and to heal the sick. He told them, "Take nothing for the journey, no staff, no bag, no bread, no money, no extra tunic. Whatever house you enter, stay there until you leave that town. If people do not welcome you, shake the dust off your feet when you leave their town as a testimony against them." So they set out and went from village to village, preaching the gospel and healing people everywhere. Now Herod the Tetrarch heard about all that was going on, and he was perplexed because some were saying that John had been raised from the dead, others that Elijah had appeared, and still others that one of the prophets of long ago had come back to life. But Herod said, "I beheaded John. Who then is this I hear such things about?" And he tried to see him. When the apostles returned, they reported to Jesus what they had done. Then he took them with him, and they withdrew by themselves to a town called Bethsaida. But the crowds learned about it and followed him. He welcomed them and spoke to them about the kingdom of God and healed those who needed healing. Late in the afternoon,

0: The 12 came to him and said, "Send the crowd away, so they can go into the surrounding villages and countryside and find food and lodging, because we are in a remote place here." He replied, "You give them something to eat." They answered, "We have only 5 loaves of bread and 2 fish, unless we go and buy food for all this crowd." About 5,000 men were there. But he said to his disciples, "Have them sit down in groups of about 50 each." The disciples did so, and everybody sat down. Taking the 5 loaves and the 2 fish, and looking up to heaven, he gave thanks and broke them. Then he gave them to the disciples to set before the people. They all ate and were satisfied. And the disciples picked up 12 basketfuls of broken pieces that were left over. Once when Jesus was praying in private and his disciples were with him, he asked them, "Who do the crowd say I am?" They replied, "Some say John the Baptist, others say Elijah, and still others that one of the prophets of long ago has come back to life." "But what about you?" he asked. "Who do you say I am?" Peter answered, "The Christ of God." Jesus strictly warned them not to tell this to anyone. And he said, "The Son of Man must suffer many things, and be rejected by the elders, the chief priests, and the teachers of the law. And he must be killed, and on the third day to be raised to life." Then he said to them all, "If anyone would come after me, he must deny himself, take up his cross daily, and follow me. For whoever wants to save his life will lose it, but whoever loses his life for me will save it. What good is it for a man to gain the whole world and yet lose or forfeit his very self? If anyone is ashamed of me and my words, the Son of Man will be ashamed of him when he comes in his glory and in the glory of the Father and of the holy angels. I tell you the truth, some who are standing here will not taste death before they see the kingdom of God." About 8 days after Jesus said this, he took Peter, John, and James with him and went up onto a mountain to pray. As he was praying, the appearance of his face changed, and his clothes became as bright as a flash of lightning. 2 men, Moses and Elijah, appeared in glorious splendor talking with Jesus. They spoke about his departure, which he was about to bring to fulfillment at Jerusalem. Peter and his companions were very sleepy, but when they became fully awake, they saw his glory and the 2 men standing with him. As the men were leaving Jesus, Peter said to him, "Master, it is good for us to be here. Let us put up 3 shelters, one for you, one for Moses, and one for Elijah." He did not know what he was saying. While he was speaking, a cloud appeared and enveloped them, and they were afraid as they entered the cloud. A voice came from the cloud saying, "This is my Son, whom I have chosen. Listen to him." When the voice had spoken, they found that Jesus was alone. The disciples kept this to themselves and told no one at that time what they had seen. The next day, when they came down from the mountain, a large crowd met him. A man in the crowd called out, "Teacher, I beg you to look at my son, for he is my only child. A spirit seizes him, and he suddenly screams. It throws him into convulsions so that he foams at the mouth. It scarcely ever leaves him and is destroying him. I begged your disciples to drive it out, but they could not." "O unbelieving and perverse generation," Jesus replied, "how long shall I stay with you and put up with you? Bring your son here." Even while the boy was coming, the demon threw him to the ground into a convulsion. But Jesus rebuked the evil spirit, healed the boy, and gave him back to his father. and they were all amazed at the greatness of God. While everyone was marveling at all that Jesus did, he said to his disciples, "Listen carefully to what I'm about to tell you. The Son of Man is going to be betrayed into the hands of men." But they did not understand what this meant. It was hidden from them, so that they did not grasp it, and they were afraid to ask him about it. An argument started among the disciples as to which of them would be the greatest. Jesus, knowing their thoughts, took a little child and had him stand beside him. Then he said to them, "Whoever welcomes this little child in my name welcomes me, and whoever welcomes me welcomes the one who sent me. For he was least among you all, he is the greatest."
1: "Master," said John, "we saw a man driving out demons in your name, and we tried to stop him because he is not one of us."
0: "Do not stop him," Jesus said, "for whoever is not against you is for you." As the time approached for him to be taken up to heaven, Jesus resolutely set out for Jerusalem, and he sent messengers on ahead who went into a Samaritan village to get things ready for him. But the people there did not welcome him because he was heading for Jerusalem. When the disciples James and John saw this, they asked, "Lord, do you want us to call fire down from heaven to destroy them?" But Jesus turned and rebuked them, and they went to another village. As they were walking along the road, a man said to him, "I will follow you wherever you go." Jesus replied, "Foxes have holes and birds of the air have nests, but the Son of Man has no place to lay his head." He said to another man, "Follow me." But the man replied, "Lord, first let me go and bury my father." Jesus said to him, "Let the dead bury their own dead, but you go and proclaim the kingdom of God." Still another said, "I will follow you, Lord, but first let me go back and say goodbye to my family." Jesus replied, "No one who puts his hand to the plow and looks back is fit for service in the kingdom of God." Chapter 10. After this, the Lord appointed 72 others and sent them two by two ahead of him to every town and place where he was about to go. He told them, "The harvest is plentiful, but the workers are few. Ask the Lord of the harvest, therefore, to send out workers into his harvest field. Go, I am sending you out like lambs among wolves. Do not take a purse or bag or sandals, and do not greet anyone on the road. When you enter a house, first say, 'Peace to this house.' If a man of peace is there, your peace will rest on him. If not, it will return to you. Stay in that house, eating and drinking whatever they give you, for the worker deserves his wages. Do not move around from house to house. When you enter a town and are welcomed, eat what is set before you. Heal the sick who are there and tell them, 'The kingdom of God is near you.' But when you enter a town and are not welcomed, go into its streets and say, 'Even the dust of your town that sticks to our feet, we wipe off against you.' Yet be sure of this, the kingdom of God is near. I tell you, it will be more bearable on that day for Sodom than for that town. Woe to you, Chorazin! Woe to you, Bethsaida! For if the miracles that were performed in you had been performed in Tyre and Sidon, they would have repented long ago, sitting in sackcloth and ashes. But it will be more bearable for Tyre and Sidon at the day of judgment than for you. And you, Capernaum, will you be lifted up to the skies? No, you will go down to the depths. He who listens to you listens to me. He who rejects you rejects me. But he who rejects me rejects him who sent me." The 72 returned with joy and said, "Lord, even the demons submit to us in your name." He replied,
1: I saw Satan fall like lightning from heaven. I have given you authority to trample on snakes and scorpions and to overcome all the power of the enemy. Nothing will harm you. However, do not rejoice that the spirits submit to you, but rejoice that your names are written in heaven. At that time, Jesus, full of joy through the Holy Spirit, said, I praise you, Father, Lord of heaven and earth, because you have hidden these things from the wise and learned and revealed them to little children. Yes, Father, for this was your good pleasure. All things have been committed to me by my Father. No one knows who the Son is except the Father, and no one knows who the Father is except the Son, and those to whom the Son chooses to reveal him. Then he turned to his disciples and said privately, Blessed are the eyes that see what you see. For I tell you that many prophets and kings wanted to see what you see, but did not see it, and to hear what you hear, but did not hear it. On one occasion, an expert in the law stood up to test Jesus. Teacher, he asked, what must I do to inherit eternal life? What is written in the law? He replied. How do you read it? He answered, Love the Lord your God with all your heart, and with all your soul, and with all your strength, and with all your mind, and love your neighbor as yourself. You have answered correctly, Jesus replied. Do this, and you will live. But he wanted to justify himself, so he asked Jesus, And who is my neighbor? In reply, Jesus said, A man was going down from Jerusalem to Jericho, when he fell into the hands of robbers. They stripped him of his clothes, beat him, and went away, leaving him half dead. A priest happened to be going down the same road, and when he saw the man, he passed by on the other side. So too a Levite, when he came to the place and saw him, passed by on the other side. But a Samaritan, as he traveled, came where the man was, and when he saw him, he took pity on him. He went to him and bandaged his wounds, pouring on oil and wine. Then he put the man on his own donkey, took him to an inn, and took care of him. The next day he took out 2 silver coins and gave them to the innkeeper. Look after him, he said, and when I return, I will reimburse you for any extra expense you may have. Which of these 3 do you think was a neighbor to the man who fell in the hands of robbers? The expert in the law replied, The one who had mercy on him. Jesus told him, Go and do likewise. As Jesus and his disciples were on their way, he came to a village where a woman named Martha opened her home to him. She had a sister called Mary who sat at the Lord's feet listening to what he said. But Martha was distracted by all the preparations that had to be made. She came to him and asked, Lord, don't you care that my sister has left me to do the work by myself? Tell her to help me. Martha. Martha, the Lord answered. You are worried and upset about many things, but only one thing is needed. Mary has chosen what is better, and it will not be taken away from her. Chapter 11. One day Jesus was praying in a certain place. When he finished, one of his disciples said to him, Lord, teach us to pray, just as John taught his disciples. He said to them, When you pray, say, Father, hallowed be your name, your kingdom come. Give us each day our daily bread. Forgive us our sins, for we also forgive everyone who sins against us. And lead us not into temptation. Then he said to them, Suppose one of you has a friend, and he goes to him at midnight and says, Friend, lend me 3 loaves of bread, because a friend of mine on a journey has come to me, and I have nothing to set before him. Then the one inside answers, Don't bother me. The door's already locked, and my children are with me in bed. I can't get up and give you anything. I tell you, though he will not get up and give him the bread because he is his friend, Yet because of the man's boldness, he will get up and give him as much as he needs. So I say to you, ask and it will be given to you. Seek and you will find. Knock and the door will be opened to you. For everyone who asks receives, he who seeks finds, and to him who knocks, the door will be opened. Which of you fathers, if your son asks for a fish, will give him a snake instead? Or if he asks for an egg, will give him a scorpion? If you then, though you are evil, know how to give good gifts to your children, how much more will your Father in heaven give the Holy Spirit to those who ask him? Jesus was driving out a demon that was mute. When the demon left, the man who had been mute spoke, and the crowd was amazed. But some of them said, "By Beelzebub, the prince of demons, he's driving out demons." Others tested him by asking for a sign from heaven. Jesus knew their thoughts and said to them, "Any kingdom divided against itself will be ruined, and a house divided against itself will fall. If Satan is divided against himself, how can his kingdom stand? I say this because you claim that I drive out demons by Beelzebub. Now, if I drive out demons by Beelzebub, by whom do your followers drive them out? So then, they will be your judges. But if I drive out demons by the finger of God, then the kingdom of God has come to you. When a strong man fully armed guards his own house, his possessions are safe. But when someone stronger attacks and overpowers him, he takes away the armor in which the man trusted and divides up the spoils. He who is not with me is against me, and he who does not gather with me scatters. When an evil spirit comes out of a man, it goes through arid places seeking rest and does not find it. Then it says, 'I will return to the place I left.' When it arrives, it finds the house swept clean and put in order. Then he goes and takes seven other spirits more wicked than itself, and they go in and live there. And the final condition of that man is worse than the first." As Jesus was saying these things, a woman in the crowd called out, "Blessed is the mother who gave you birth and nursed you." He replied, "Blessed rather are those who hear the word of God and obey it." As the crowds increased, Jesus said, "This is a wicked generation. It asks for miraculous signs, but none will be given it except the sign of Jonah. For as Jonah was a sign to the Ninevites, so also will the Son of Man be to this generation. The Queen of the South will rise at the judgment with the men of this generation and condemn them, for she came from the ends of the earth to listen to Solomon's wisdom, and now one greater than Solomon is here. The men of Nineveh will stand up at the judgment with this generation and condemn it, for they repented at the preaching of Jonah, and now one greater than Jonah is here. No one lights a lamp and puts it in a place where it will be hidden or under a bowl. Instead, he puts it on its stand so that those who come in may see the light. Your eye is the lamp of your body. When your eyes are good, your whole body is also full of light. But when they are bad, your body also is full of darkness. See to it then that the light within you is not darkness. Therefore, if your whole body is full of light, and no part of it dark, it will be completely lighted, as when the light of a lamp shines on you." When Jesus had finished speaking, a Pharisee invited him to eat with him. So he went in and reclined at the table. But the Pharisee, noticing that Jesus did not first wash before the meal, was surprised. Then the Lord said to him, "Now then, you Pharisees clean the outside of the cup and dish, but inside you are full of greed and wickedness. You foolish people, did not the one who made the outside make the inside also? But give what is inside the dish to the poor, and everything will be clean for you. Woe to you, Pharisees, because you give God a tenth of your mint, rue, and all other kinds of garden herbs. But you neglect justice and the love of God. You should have practiced the latter without leaving the former undone. Woe to you, Pharisees, because you love the most important seats in the synagogues and greetings in the marketplace. Woe to you, because you are like unmarked graves which men walk over without knowing it." One of the experts in the law answered him, "Teacher, when you say these things, you insult us also." Jesus replied, "And you experts in the law, woe to you, because you load people down with burdens they can hardly carry, and you yourselves will not lift one finger to help them. Woe to you, because you build tombs for the prophets, and it was your forefathers who killed them. So you testify that you approve of what your forefathers did. They killed the prophets, and you build their tombs. Because of this, God in his wisdom said, I will send them prophets and apostles, some of whom they will kill, and others they will persecute. Therefore, this generation will be held responsible for the blood of all the prophets that has been shed since the beginning of the world, from the blood of Abel to the blood of Zechariah, who was killed between the altar and the sanctuary. Yes, I tell you, this generation will be held responsible for it all. Woe to you, experts in the law, because you have taken away the key to knowledge. You yourselves have not entered, and you have hindered those who were entering. When Jesus left there, the Pharisees and the teachers of the law began to oppose him fiercely and to besiege him with questions, waiting to catch him in something he might say. Chapter 12. Meanwhile, when a crowd of many thousands had gathered so that they were trampling on one another, Jesus began to speak first to his disciples, saying, Be on your guard against the yeast of the Pharisees, which is hypocrisy. There is nothing concealed that will not be disclosed, or hidden that will not be made known. What you have said in the dark will be heard in the daylight, and what you have whispered in the ear in the inner rooms will be proclaimed from the roofs. I tell you, my friends, do not be afraid of those who kill the body, and after that can do no more. But I will show you whom you should fear. Fear him who, after the killing of the body, has power to throw you into hell. Yes, I tell you, fear him. Are not 5 sparrows sold for 2 pennies? Yet not one of them is forgotten by God. Indeed, the very hairs of your head are all numbered. Don't be afraid. You are worth more than many sparrows. I tell you, whoever acknowledges me before men, the Son of Man will also acknowledge him before the angels of God. But he who disowns me before men will be disowned before the angels of God. And everyone who speaks a word against the Son of Man will be forgiven, but anyone who blasphemes against the Holy Spirit will not be forgiven. When you are brought before the synagogue's rulers and authorities, do not worry about how you will defend yourselves or what you will say, for the Holy Spirit will teach you at that time what you should say. Someone in the crowd said to him, Teacher, tell my brother to divide the inheritance with me. Jesus replied, Man, who appointed me a judge or an arbiter between you? Then he said to them, Watch out. Be on your guard against all kinds of greed. A man's life does not consist in the abundance of his possessions. And he told them this parable. A ground of a certain rich man produced a good crop. He thought to himself, What shall I do? I have no place to store my crops. Then he said, This is what I'll do. I'll tear down my barns and build bigger ones, and there I will store all my grain and my goods. And I'll say to myself, You have plenty of good things laid up for many years. Take life easy, eat, drink, and be merry. But God said to him, You fool! This very night your life will be demanded from you. Then who will get what you have prepared for yourself? This is how it will be with anyone who stores up things for himself but is not rich toward God. Then Jesus said to his disciples, Therefore I tell you, do not worry about your life, what you will eat, or about your body, what you will wear. Life is more than food and the body more than clothes. Consider the ravens. They do not sow or reap. They have no storeroom or barn, yet God feeds them. And how much more valuable you are than birds. Who of you, by worrying, can add a single hour to his life? Since you cannot do this very little thing, why do you worry about the rest? Consider how the lilies grow. They do not labor or spin. Yet I tell you, not even Solomon in all his splendor was dressed like one of these. If that is how God clothes the grass of the field, which is here today and tomorrow is thrown into the fire, how much more will he clothe you, O you of little faith? And do not set your heart on what you will eat or drink. Do not worry about it, For the pagan world runs after all such things, and your Father knows that you need them. But seek his kingdom, and these things will be given to you as well. Do not be afraid, little flock, for your Father has been pleased to give you the kingdom. Sell your possessions and give to the poor. Provide purses for yourselves that will not wear out, a treasure in heaven that will not be exhausted, where no thief comes near and no moth destroys. For where your treasure is, there your heart will be also. Be dressed, ready for service, and keep your lamps burning, like men waiting for their master to return from a wedding banquet, so that when he comes and knocks, they can immediately open the door for him. It will be good for those servants whose master finds them watching when he comes. I tell you the truth. He will dress himself to serve, will have them recline at the table, and will come and wait on them. It will be good for those servants whose master finds them ready, even if he comes in the second or third watch of the night. But understand this. If the owner of the house had known at what hour the thief was coming, he would not have let his house be broken into. You also must be ready, because the Son of Man will come at an hour when you do not expect him. Peter asked, Lord, are you telling this parable to us or to everyone? The Lord answered, Who then is the faithful and wise manager, whom the master puts in charge of his servants to give them their food allowance at the proper time? It will be good for that servant whom the master finds doing so when he returns. I tell you the truth, he will put him in charge of all his possessions. But suppose the servant says to himself, My master is taking a long time in coming. And he then begins to beat the men servants and maid servants, and to eat and drink and get drunk. The master of that servant will come on a day when he does not expect him, and at an hour he is not aware of. He will cut him to pieces and assign him a place with the unbelievers. The servant who knows his master's will and does not get ready or does not do what his master wants will be beaten with many blows. But the one who does not know and does things deserving punishment will be beaten with few blows. From everyone who has been given much, much will be demanded, and from the one who has been entrusted with much, much more will be asked. I have come to bring fire on the earth, and how I wish it were already kindled. But I have a baptism to undergo, and how distressed I am until it is completed. Do you think I came to bring peace on earth? No, I tell you, but division. From now on, there will be five in one family divided against each other, three against two, and two against three. They will be divided, father against son, and son against father, mother against daughter, and daughter against mother, mother-in-law against daughter-in-law, and daughter-in-law against mother-in-law. He said to the crowd, When you see a cloud rising in the west, immediately you say, It's going to rain, and it does. And when the south wind blows, you say, It's going to be hot, and it is. Hypocrites, you know how to interpret the appearance of the earth and the sky. How is it that you don't know how to interpret this present time? Why don't you judge for yourselves what is right? As you are going with your adversary to the magistrate, try hard to be reconciled to him on the way, or he may drag you off to the judge, and the judge turn you over to the officer, and the officer throw you into prison. I tell you, you will not get out until you have paid the last penny. Chapter 13. Now there were some present at that time who told Jesus about the Galileans whose blood Pilate had mixed with their sacrifices. Jesus answered, Do you think that these Galileans were worse sinners than all the other Galileans because they suffered this way? I tell you, no. But unless you repent, you too will all perish. Or those 18 who died when the tower in Siloam fell on them, do you think they were more guilty than all the others living in Jerusalem? I tell you, no. But unless you repent, you too will all perish. Then he told this parable. A man had a fig tree planted in his vineyard, and he went to look for fruit on it, but did not find any. So he said to the man who took care of the vineyard, For 3 years now I've been coming to look for fruit on this fig tree and haven't found any. Cut it down. Why should it use up the soil? Sir, the man replied, Leave it alone for one more year, and I'll dig around it and fertilize it. If it bears fruit next year, fine. If not, then cut it down. On a Sabbath, Jesus was teaching in one of the synagogues, and a woman was there who had been crippled by a spirit for 18 years. She was bent over and could not straighten up at all. When Jesus saw her, he called her forward and said to her, "Woman, you are set free from your infirmity." Then he put his hands on her, and immediately she straightened up and praised God. Indignant because Jesus had healed on the Sabbath, the synagogue ruler said to the people, "There are 6 days for work, so come and be healed on those days, not on the Sabbath." The Lord answered him, "You hypocrites! Doesn't each of you on the Sabbath untie his ox or donkey from the stall and lead it out to give it water? Then should not this woman, a daughter of Abraham, whom Satan has kept bound for 18 long years, be set free on the Sabbath day from what bound her?" When he said this, all his opponents were humiliated, but the people were delighted with all the wonderful things he was doing. Then Jesus asked, "What is the kingdom of God like? What shall I compare it to? It is like a mustard seed, which a man took and planted in his garden. It grew and became a tree, and the birds of the air perched in its branches." Again he asked, "What shall I compare the kingdom of God to? It is like yeast that a woman took and mixed into a large amount of flour until it worked all through the dough." Then Jesus went through the towns and villages, teaching as he made his way to Jerusalem. Someone asked him, "Lord, are only a few people going to be saved?" He said to them, "Make every effort to enter through the narrow door, because many, I tell you, will try to enter and will not be able to. Once the owner of the house gets up and closes the door, you will stand outside knocking and pleading, 'Sir, open the door for us.' But he will answer, 'I don't know you or where you come from.' Then you will say, 'We ate and drank with you, and you taught in our streets.' But he will reply, 'I don't know you or where you come from. Away from me, all you evildoers.' There will be weeping there and gnashing of teeth when you see Abraham, Isaac, and Jacob, and all the prophets in the kingdom of God, but you yourselves thrown out. People will come from east and west and north and south, and will take their places at the feast in the kingdom of God. Indeed, there are those who are last will be first, and first who will be last." At that time, some Pharisees came to Jesus and said to him, "Leave this place and go somewhere else. Herod wants to kill you." He replied, "Go tell that fox, 'I will drive out demons and heal people today and tomorrow, and on the third day, I will reach my goal. In any case, I must keep going today and tomorrow and the next day, for surely no prophet can die outside Jerusalem. Oh, Jerusalem, Jerusalem, you who kill the prophets and stone those sent to you, how often I have longed to gather your children together as a hen gathers her chicks under her wings, but you were not willing. Look, your house is left to you desolate. I tell you, you will not see me again until you say, 'Blessed is he who comes in the name of the Lord.'"

0: Max McLean, taking you through the night here on TWR UK. 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
1: Chapter 14. One Sabbath, when Jesus went to eat in the house of a prominent Pharisee, he was being carefully watched. There in front of him was a man suffering from dropsy. Jesus asked the Pharisees and experts in the law, "Is it lawful to heal on the Sabbath or not?" But they remained silent. So taking hold of the man, he healed him and sent him away. Then he asked them, "If one of you has a son or an ox that falls into a well on the Sabbath day, will you not immediately pull him out?" And they had nothing to say. When he noticed how the guests picked the places of honor at the table, he told them this parable. When someone invites you to a wedding feast, do not take the place of honor, for a person more distinguished than you may have been invited. If so, the host who invited both of you will come and say to you, "Give this man your seat." Then, humiliated, you will have to take the least important place. But when you are invited, take the lowest place, so that when your host comes, he will say to you, "Friend, move up to a better place." Then you will be honored in the presence of all your fellow guests. For everyone who exalts himself will be humbled, and he who humbles himself will be exalted. Then Jesus said to his host, "When you give a luncheon or dinner, do not invite your friends, your brothers or relatives, or your rich neighbors. If you do, they may invite you back, and so you will be repaid. But when you give a banquet, invite the poor, the crippled, the lame, the blind, and you will be blessed. Although they cannot repay you, you will be repaid at the resurrection of the righteous." When one of those at the table with him heard this, he said to Jesus, "Blessed is the man who will eat at the feast in the kingdom of God." Jesus replied, "A certain man was preparing a great banquet and invited many guests. At the time of the banquet, he sent his servant to tell those who had been invited, 'Come, for everything is now ready.' But they all alike began to make excuses. The first said, 'I have just bought a field, and I must go and see it. Please, excuse me.' Another said, 'I have just bought 5 yoke of oxen and am on my way to try them out. Please excuse me.' Still another said, 'I just got married, so I can't come.' The servant came back and reported this to his master. Then the owner of the house became angry and ordered his servant, 'Go out quickly into the streets and alleys of the town and bring in the poor, the crippled, the blind, and the lame.' 'Sir,' the servant said, 'what you ordered has been done, but there is still room.' Then the master told his servant, 'Go out to the roads and country lanes and make them come in, so that my house will be full. I tell you, not one of those men who are invited will get a taste of my banquet.'" Large crowds were traveling with Jesus, and turning to them he said, "If anyone comes to me and does not hate his father and mother, his wife and children, his brothers and sisters, yes, even his own life, he cannot be my disciple. And anyone who does not carry his cross and follow me cannot be my disciple. Suppose one of you wants to build a tower. Will he not first sit down and estimate the cost to see if he has enough money to complete it? For if he lays the foundation and is not able to finish it, everyone who sees it will ridicule him, saying, 'This fellow began to build and was not able to finish.' Or suppose a king is about to go to war against another king. Will he not first sit down and consider whether he